0: forward to law enforcement and why they're asking for less than the reward currently offers.
1: Fox's Max Gordon. Right now at the World Cup, Colombia versus Portugal underway and Congo versus Uzbekistan off and running. Earlier, England over Panama 2-0 and Croatia defeats Ghana 2-1. Later, Algeria versus Austria. Today is the last bunch of matches before the round of 32 begins tomorrow. I'm Angelo Bavaro. This is Fox News.

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1: Glenn Beck is on.
2: Hello, America. Welcome to the Glenn Beck Program. It's election day in several states. New York is one of them. They got a full-fledged socialist that is running in New York. I wonder if the people of New York will reject her. Not. We'll get into this here in just a minute. And five stories I want you to look at from today's news. Hey, it's Glenn, and this summer, America turns 250. Think about it. Of all of the generations to ever stand at a milestone, God put us here for this one. What a gift. So what are we going to do with it? For years, America's story has been stolen, twisted, rewritten in classrooms, on campuses, on our phones. The whole country taught to be ashamed of the greatest force for good the world has ever known. 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

0: All right. I had a big change in my life when I sobered up. What a surprise. In case you don't know, I'm a recovering alcoholic. I screwed up my life, blah, blah, blah. And I was, whoa, for me, I've got all of these problems. And why does this stuff keep happening to me? I love that. I laugh at myself now because I was such an idiot. Why does this stuff always happen to me? Well, it's happening to you because that's life screaming at you, stop doing that. Okay? You're causing, in many cases, you're causing your own problems. Why do I always find a man that is abusive? I don't know, but there's something that is in you that is calling that up. Okay? Not always the case, but if it keeps happening to you, it's calling it up. You know, why do I keep finding all of these people? I keep finding all these people and they just keep breaking up with me. It probably is you. I know when they break up with you and they say it's not you. If they're all kind of saying the same kind of thing, it is you. It is you. Life screams at you sometimes. Okay? Stop doing that. So I'm looking at the news. I look at it every day and I think, what is the news screaming at us? What is the thing that we're like, okay, this is the universe saying, stop, America. Let me give you five stories and see if you can spot the thread here. Okay. Story one, Supreme Court this week decided to take up a gun case out of Washington, D.C. Man named Dante Carter. He was stopped by police. A lower appeals court had thrown it out, you know, said the stop was unlawful. Fine, courts do that, but listen to the part of the reasoning. The court leaned on the fact that Carter was, in their words, a black man in a heavily policed area. His race was folded in to whether his Fourth Amendment rights had been violated. Two justices, Samuel Alito, Clarence Thomas, looked at that and said, wait a minute. You can't build a man's constitutional protection on the color of his skin, even when the results help him. You can't do that. They wanted the court to hear it precisely because the racial logic cut in a sympathetic direction. That's story number one. Hold on to that one. Now, story number two comes out of Texas. Democrat running for Senate, James Talrico. Talrico said of his own ability to understand the world that his imagination is limited by his own background and identity of being white and a male. Now, he offered this as some sort of humility, okay? Let's be generous. Take it as a man who says, I have blind spots. I just can't see everything. Okay, whatever. But notice the mechanism of the claim. The limit isn't experience or his reading or his choices. The limit is his category. The category of his race and his sex set that is putting the limit and the ceiling on what his mind can reach. Wow. I mean, think about how racist that is. If I said, you know, Talrico, let's say he was African-American, and I said, you know, his imagination is limited because he's black. I mean, that's clearly racist, right? Okay. Story three. Joy Reid, talking about the 4th of July. She's not excited about it. What a surprise. She said, Black Americans are not excited about the 4th of July, that to Black America, Independence Day is Juneteenth. Okay. I guess there is a clear, honorable point buried in there, you know, when freedom actually arrived for whom. And, you know, let's not wave that away. But I'll bet you Joy Reid had no idea what Juneteenth was. Most Americans had no idea. Most black Americans had no idea what Juneteenth was until recently. But I don't want to argue this. I want you to look at the shape of the sentence here. She didn't say, I feel this way. She said, black people are not excited. Oh, okay. All right. So there's one holiday for one category and another holiday for another category. The nation's birthday has to be sorted by skin. Hold on to that. Let me give you story four. We're doing five stories. Let me give you four story four. Across the ocean, Great Britain, teenager Henry Nowak. He was murdered. You know it. It was the, you know, the guy stabbed him. The Brits now say it was example of two-tier policing. The accusation, the law comes down harder and softer depending on which group you belong to. Since then, a senior police chief, Greater Manchester's own top constable, came out and said the race guidance given to officers should be rewritten. That the social engineering language baked into how police are trained was feeding the perception that justice isn't blind. So a man inside the system is asking to take the category back out of policing. Hold that one closest to all. Let me give you the fifth story. Church in Virginia, historic, mostly white, congregation, generations ago, owned slaves. Its members took part in a black-led walking tour, a slave trail through Richmond, and confront and atone for that history. Now, examining our own history, honestly, that is absolutely not just acceptable, it is also commendable, okay? As a Christian, I think it's kind of required, but watch what's being atoned for, and by whom? Not the men who did it, because they're two centuries dead. The living are doing the penance for an inheritance of guilt. Guilt assigned by not anything they did, but by the group they were born into. Five stories. A gun case, Senate candidate, TV host, British murder, church walk. Left, right, American, foreign, legal, and religious. What's the thread here? Identity politics is the easy way, okay? You have Thomas and Alito blowing that apart. They're conservatives, and the racial logic in their case helped the defendant. A partisan would cheer for that outcome. So why did they refuse to? Why? Because the thread running through all five of these is not left or right. It's this. Every single one of them swaps the category for the person. Don't look at it as race. Look at it as categories. You cannot create categories over individuals. When the man becomes his race or his disability or whatever, over who he is as an individual, there's trouble on the horizon. The citizen who becomes his demographic before he becomes an American. The believer that inherits guilt by bloodline rather than by his own deeds. The mind has a ceiling that's set by their skin. In every single case, the individual has disappeared and the group steps forward to stand in its place. And that's why I dragged a Supreme Court dissent into the same room as a guilt trip church walk. Because Alito and Thomas are warning you about the principle and not the politics. The exact same logic that helps Dante Carter today is the logic that harms the next man tomorrow. Because once you agree that the category decides, you're no longer arguing whether to judge people by their group, because you've already lost that. You're only haggling over which groups get which treatment. So, to me, here is what the news is shouting to me today. Go back and read the worst chapters of human history. Every single chapter. The camps, the purges, the Trail of Tears, the massacres. Not one of them began with a monster announcing, "Hey, everybody, come on over here. I'm evil. Let's all be evil together." No, it began with a clerk or a teacher or a kindly reformer training ordinary people to stop seeing the man in front of them and start seeing the category he belongs to. Dehumanization is always step two. Step one, de-individualization. Quiet, bureaucratic, often dressed up as fairness, as repair, as safety, as justice long overdue. It never arrives wearing the face of cruelty. It arrives wearing the face of correction. And the single most radical thing the founders in this country ever did, the idea that took mankind thousands of years and gallons of blood to even reach, was the individual. One soul, equal before the law, judged on what he did, not his tribe, not his father's sins, not his skin. That idea is the American firewall. It is the entire firewall. And right now, we're prying bricks out of it from five different directions. Five different directions, five stories today. I didn't reach back over weeks. Those are today's headlines. One brick at a time, taking that out of our firewall. And each of us certain that our brick was the unfair one. And we are always, always astonished when the wall comes down and the rubble looks exactly like the thing we swore we would never build again. So here's the lesson, the one that history is writing on the chalkboard and screaming at me because the class keeps failing the test. Category is the first step toward the camp every time. And you either train yourself to see the person, the one, the soul, the man with a name, or you will eventually relearn the hard way in the dark why your grandfathers bled to make you stop seeing the group. So today, see the person. It's that simple. And it's that hard. But it's the whole ballgame. Back in just a minute.
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So we have this unique way of disagreeing about everything. The reflecting pool is driving me out of my mind. We argue about absolutely everything. And part of that is a good thing. It's a byproduct of liberty. You know, we love to debate. Okay. I have a right. Yeah. Okay. I got it. That's why it is so shocking to me that there is one amendment in our Bill of Rights that we have never thought about. No quibble. I can't find anyone making a case against it. Like, you know, this shouldn't be a right. You know which one it is? We've never argued about it. I call it the invisible number three, the Third Amendment. Not one single Supreme Court debate on it. We're all pretty cool with not letting the government quarter soldiers in our homes without our permission. Okay? But we should not forget about it. Even though we don't argue about it, we shouldn't forget about it because, you know, quartering of the soldiers, that was one of the beefs that the government, you know, that the people had with the government of Great Britain. They were just sending people in and just saying, go find something. Just go live in their house. You'll find something on them. I mean, it was really bad. But when we put that in there, we think no quartering ever. No. That's not what that amendment says. You can quarter soldiers. You just have to vote on it. You have to pass a law about it. So what are the conditions where the government could say, yeah, you've got to have some people stay at your house? Because the Constitution is clear. All they have to do is pass a law, and they can make people stay in your house. Did you know that? So we've put together, can we play just a little bit of the song behind me as I'm talking about this? This is a third song. It's about the forgotten number three.

0: So this is part of the summer of 250, and it's the Quiet Number 3. And you get with each amendment song and each amendment, you get something you can go over with your family. And this one is kind of actually fun because we're asking you to have the conversation with your family. And there's no right answer on this, no wrong answer on this either. What would have to happen? Make a case to quarter soldier. Make a case that the government can say, yep, they're going to stay in your house. What could possibly happen where that law could be passed? Kind of a fun exercise you could do in your car or whatever with your kids as you're traveling this summer. But get the whole understanding of the entire Bill of Rights, because a lot of people don't even know what number three is. A lot of people don't know what the Fourth Amendment is. I mean, do you know the amendments? Do you? Because I barely did. And I started doing, you know, this exercise about 8 months ago to try to get this ready for you this summer. And I learned a lot. You can't defend the things that you don't understand. So Quiet Number 3 in the study guide with the lessons, the stories, the activities for all ages is out now at torch250.com. 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But anyway, get your kids thinking about the principles of this country. 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If we want another 250 years, we got to do some things to remind our kids what they're fighting for. Do we still have the OnlyFans thing that we played yesterday? There's a clip from this podcast.
1: I can stall, because I was going to say, I felt like an OnlyFans model learning about Quiet Number 3. So, but now that I've read it, I feel smarter than an OnlyFans model. And you will too.
0: Well, yeah, you were never an OnlyFans model. Here, play it.
2: What country did the United States gain its independence from?
3: Europe.
0: Oh boy.
3: I can't.
2: Who was the first president of the USA?
3: He had a top hat. Yeah.
0: Oh my gosh. Okay. Stop. It only goes downhill from there. It really only goes downhill. Don't let your kids be like that. Don't be like that yourself. Know what you're trying to defend. Know your history. And there's all kinds of ways that we make it really fun to learn history as a family, as an individual, or as a kid. Just go to torch250.com. By the way, Torchy, the insider, asked that we give them all of the lyrics to the songs. So we listened. It's up there now. All the lyrics for all the songs are up there. And each week we release a lesson plan and a new song for all 10 amendments. 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

0: Ah, glad you're here. Thank you so much. I hope you don't mind. I'm fascinated by our 250th. I remember when I was a kid and it was the bicentennial, and I remember thinking 250 years. I'll be dead by then, won't I? You know, when you're a kid, you just think like, by 30, I'll be dead, because 30 is really old. But here we are at the 250th anniversary, and I'm fascinated at how we are not really celebrating it this time around. The bicentennial was everywhere, everywhere. And, you know, we were proud of it, and we're not. And it's, I think it's because we've lost our stories. And I'm looking for stories to tell you every day, you know, this month, and try to get you a little interested in American history. And not the names and the dates and all of that, because that doesn't matter. It's the stories. And I found a story yesterday that happened 250 years ago this week. So it was right before we signed the Declaration of Independence. I didn't even know we were at war. Did you know we were at war before we declared our independence? they had already sent ships over. We were already at war. We were fighting them. Okay? And so it was like, you know, why might as well. We might as well. But the ships were in our harbors. The British ships were in our harbors. And I found a story that I just... Wait until you hear the end of the story. Who are we, really? Okay? Who are we? We are people that, when the experts have written us off, we are the ones that just keep standing. Now, maybe it's because we're too dumb. I don't know. But what created us is that we don't run from things. We run towards the trouble, not away from the problem. And then we are like, we can solve it, we can solve it. And then, you know, when we can't really solve it, somehow or another, a miracle always saves us, okay? So let me take you to a sandbar. It's June, this week, 1776. And you're standing on a low, hot, mosquito-bitten island in the mouth of the Charleston Harbor. There's a fort here. And I'm being very, very generous when I say it's a fort. It's a square pen of palmetto logs. They're 16 feet apart, packed in between with stands. Two walls are finished, okay? The back of it is open, you know, entirely. It's half built. It's the kind of thing that if you know, you saw that on your own property and somebody came by, you'd be like, yeah, that was a project I meant to get to, and I never really did it. Okay. Out past the bar, coming for it, is the most powerful navy in the history of the world. Nine British warships, hundreds of guns, and on board is a guy named Sir Peter Parker. You'll remember that name because he's Spider-Man in a white wig, okay? Peter Parker has crossed the ocean to put down a rebellion, and behind him, a few thousand redcoats, and their spider senses are tingly, okay? General Henry Clinton waiting to come ashore and finish whatever the cannons would start, because they're just going to blow everything up, okay? They've done the math. Everybody's done the math. And the math says, oh, that little pen of logs, yeah, that'll be gone in about 10 minutes, okay? And Charleston will be gone by supper time. So the American general in charge of the whole Southern theater agreed. Charles Lee was his name. He wrote out, he looked at the thing, he said, that's your defense? These two little walls of logs? Are you kidding me? This is a slaughter pen. He's like, get out of there. Get out. They'll knock it down within a half an hour, abandon the place, pull everybody out. Okay? But that's not the American way. He's like, don't die for a sandcastle. But the colonel inside that sandcastle, he's a planter. William, I think his name is Moultrie. He's not famous. Not a man you've ever heard of. But you've seen the result of what he did in a couple of ways. So what did he do? He didn't give a big speech or anything. He just declined to leave. He was like, nah, we're going to stay. He had about 435 men, some South Carolina regulars, out on the far end of the island. Men were dug alongside 30 native warriors. And the fort had been, you know, raised in part by the hand of enslaved Africans who hauled and stacked the logs in the heat. They were there as well. The whole thing improvised. I mean, it's an unfinished collection of human beings that are not somebody that's going to stand up, okay? And they decide to stand on a position the smartest man in the army had already said, get the hell away from that thing. Now, here's the thing that nobody knew. Not Parker, not Clinton. I don't even think Moultrie knew this, okay? Palmetto, it's not oak. When you fire a 32-pound iron ball at an oak wall, what happens? We've seen this in all of the movies and everything else that ever show us fort getting attacked. The wood splinters, and it becomes shrapnel, and it kills all the people behind it, and that's how a fort dies, and it dies quickly. But palmetto is soft. It's spongy. So the British, they open up the fire that morning, and they're expecting 20 minutes. We'll be on the shore in about 30 minutes, okay? And they hit it with everything. I mean, thunder that you could feel in your chest across the water. And the cannonballs hit those palmetto logs, and the logs just take it. The whole wall, it was like jello. It would just quiver and swallow the ball and then hold. And the shot sunk into the sponge and then just stopped. 9 or 10 hours, the greatest Navy on earth hammered the half-finished pen of logs, and the pen wouldn't break. The sandcastle was standing. It was crazy. It's crazy. The men inside were doing something, you know, with their cannons that the British, they weren't expecting this. Okay, they expected that to be over in 20 minutes. But those palmetto logs held, and so they had time to aim slowly and carefully. They were low on powder. They couldn't waste a single shot, so every ball that they sent back had to go into the ship. So they needed patience, and it was almost cruel. The fort that was supposed to die in half an hour, 10 hours in, was tearing the fleet apart. And then came the moment where we make statues of these people. A British round caught the flagstaff and cut it clean. The flag was Moultrie's own design. It was one of the first flags that we had for the Revolution. It was blue, and it had a white crescent up at the top corner. And when the staff was cut, it fell down. Now, I didn't know this, but, you know, if a flag falls in a fort, the men firing on that flag, they immediately look at that and go, they've surrendered, okay? When it falls to the ground, that's what happens, okay? Flag going down means that, surrender, it's over. A sergeant named William Jasper, he looks out at the fallen flag laying out there in the killing ground, outside of the walls, okay? He didn't think about the math either. He climbed up onto the rampart, full view of every gun in the British fleet. He jumped down outside of the wall. He walks out in the open. He picks that blue flag up off the sand. And because the staff was gone, he tied the flag to the rammer of a cannon. You know, it's a sponge on a pole. And he climbed back up and he planted the flag back up on the wall. He held it up so every ship out there would understand. The answer is still no. No. No. We're not moving. They started in the morning. It's now nightfall. It's in the summer. It's been a long day. The fleet pulls back because they're bleeding, they're hemorrhaging, they're beaten. It was the very first time that in war, Americans stood toe-to-toe with the Royal Navy and won. And it happened 6 days before the Declaration of Independence was even signed. Governor of South Carolina took the sword off his own belt and gave it to Sergeant Jasper. And that tree became kind of important. They didn't build a statue of this. That's the South Carolina flag. It has the crescent moon up at the top. I'm sorry, South Carolina, for just discovering this. You're all rolling your eyes going, yeah, hello, dummy. Most Americans don't know this. That's why the palmetto tree is on that flag. That unimpressive spongy wood that everybody overlooked goes on a South Carolina flag, still flying today. The state made an emblem out of the thing the enemy underestimated. So why is this story important today? Every wise voice has told these people the position was indefensible, abandoned, get out of there, be reasonable, cut your losses. Had they listened to the smart money, Charleston falls, the South open up, and the whole story of America bends in a completely different direction. The Republic has always been the half-finished fort that experts have always written off. Right now, somebody is doing the math on you. You, in your own life, or on your town, or on your faith, on the whole idea of self-government. There are millions of people now saying it's a sandcastle. It's naive. It won't hold. The forces against it are just too big, too modern, too sophisticated. Be reasonable. Walk away. Don't walk away. Don't walk away. Be palmetto, the soft wood that takes the blow and doesn't splinter. It's like jello. I'm built for this. And when the flag goes down, and it will go down, some days it goes all the way down into the sand. Be the one willing to climb over the wall in front of everything and put it back up. On any pole you can find, put it back up. We keep the republic by holding the ground that clever men have already surrendered. We're seeing it saved by miracles now and by people standing up and doing the right thing. They had already surrendered this nation to the global elites. Somebody climbed over the wall, picked the flag back up and said, "Not today, Satan. Not today." Back in a minute.
1: Glenn Beck is back after this.

0: From America's Revolutionary War to Israel's fight for survival in 1948, both nations have faced moments that has tested their courage. 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In October of 1985, President Ronald Reagan delivered these remarks about America's commitment to stand with Israel.
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0: Jason and I were just talking during the break with the insiders about gas prices coming down. They're not here in Idaho. They're still up over $4.50, and that's ridiculous. And it's got to stop. It's got to stop. Now, gas, oil, you know, when oil was, you know, went from $80 a barrel to $120 overnight, we felt it at the gas pump that day. Now it's in the 70s and 80s. It's back down to where it was when we had $3 a gallon gas. And somehow or another, the prices, you know, in some parts of the country, the prices just aren't coming down. Why is that? Why is that? I'd like to know. I mean, I know you had to make your money because of what was in the ground, so I have no problem. I have no problem with that. But how long does that last? How long before all that gas is gone? And how come you raised the price when you didn't bring the new tanker in? You raised the price as the price of oil was going up. So you made all that money. Shouldn't it be the other way now? The gas, oil prices are coming down? Because oil prices are falling. Donald Trump just tweeted that what was it? 19 million barrels came out of the Strait of Hormuz yesterday. It's a record. It's a record. Why is my gas still so high? I'd like to know. And I don't want your bullcrap answer either. I'm tired of your bullcrap answer. You can, you have to explain why they went up when you still had gas in the ground that you had paid a low price for. Why did the price go up? You explain that to me, then you can explain why it won't come down now when the price of gas. Why am I paying the gas price for the future? And I'm not paying the future gas price now. I don't understand that. Who's making money on this? It's despicable. It really is. Aren't we all in this together? Do you have to gouge our eyes out every single time? And it's not the local gas station's fault. I mean, it might be sometimes, but it's usually not the local gas station's fault. It's the oil companies. And, you know, stop treating us like we're imbeciles. Why does everybody insist on, it's like Apple with the damn short cords. Why do you insist on making us hate you every time I try to go plug my Apple product in? Because I hate you every time. Every time there's a short cord, I'm like, nope, couldn't make it. Couldn't make it a normal length. Could we, Apple? I mean, I have that argument in my head every time. Couldn't do it the normal length. Could you, Apple? It's the same thing that's happening to you oil companies. And you're not enemies of the people. You provide a great service. You power the world. You make our heat and air conditioning and our cars work, and it's great. Can you stop making us hate you, please? Jeez. I don't understand it. What is the price of gasoline now in Texas, Jason?
1: It's like right at $3. And some gas stations have gone down below. I know. I'm looking at the insiders now. They're all posting their gas prices across the country. And it seems like the norm is $3.50 and above. At $3.50, Texans are like,
0: $4.55.
1: Nope.
0: $4.55 in Idaho.
1: No.
0: But Ricky, what are you paying?
2: Oh, we are coming down. Like, we're in the mid threes right now in South Florida. And South Florida is typically more expensive than Central and North Florida.
1: Mid-threes.
0: I had to drive. I drove 6 hours down almost to Vegas and then back, and I didn't pay under $4.30 a gallon anywhere, just 2 days ago. I mean, I think we're getting ripped off here just a little bit. 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I didn't mean to include you. 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

0: Right now in our communities, women are being pressured to make irreversible decisions in moments of fear and panic, and they're being told that abortion is the only option. 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

0: fighting erupts again. I'm Carmen Roberts, Fox News. The U.S. launched fresh airstrikes against Iranian targets in the Strait of Hormuz today after the IRG attacked a second commercial ship.
1: They attacked another ship in the Strait of Hormuz this morning, the MT Kiku. That's the name of the ship. That ship was carrying about 200,000 barrels of oil, and so it could have been a disaster in the Strait of Hormuz, a very dangerous situation. These are attack drones, one-way attack drones that Iran and the IRGC have been descending towards these ships. I also learned that Iran last night responded to the first round of U.S. airstrikes, that 1 hour of airstrikes, with attacks of their own on U.S. forces in Bahrain. So they did target a U.S. base in Bahrain. The U.S. and Bahraini forces combined to shoot down 9 Iranian one-way attack drones, I'm told. No damage to or personnel injuries, according to a senior U.S. official.
0: Fox's Jennifer Griffin in Washington. Iran appears to be retaliating. The Kuwaiti military says its air defenses are intercepting what it calls hostile missiles and drones, while warning sirens have sounded in neighboring Bahrain. Flash flooding kills at least 4 people in Kentucky, where Governor Andy Beshear has declared a state of emergency and is urging people to be prepared and be careful.
2: Bullock County's gotten hit hard. They're facing a dam failure and are having to evacuate a part of that county. Madison County got hit hard as well, including significant roads underwater, and we think we have multiple fatalities in that county. Jackson County hit hard. We may have a fatality there.
0: The governor in a video announcement earlier today, a multi-day stretch of torrential rain triggered those rounds of dangerous flash flooding in the Ohio Valley. 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
0: The race to find survivors grows more urgent in Venezuela, with more than 1,400 dead from twin earthquakes and the number missing soaring to nearly 69,000.
6: Hundreds of volunteers have shown up. So many people are here, they had to turn some away. The support is immense. Over $1 million worth of donations already in hand here at the warehouse. Now, many Venezuelans can tell me that they are thankful for how quickly the Trump administration moved resources into the country. U.S. Southern Command addressing the damage and coordination of military efforts. We have the most elite search and rescue crews from the U.S. and their canines on the ground. And I did speak to one volunteer from La Guaira, the area most affected. He told me hundreds of family, friends, teachers are gone. The pain is unimaginable.
0: Fox's Dana Marie McNichol reporting from Florida. An investigation into California Governor Gavin Newsom's finances over allegations that he and his wife might have been involved in several pay-to-play schemes. Fox's Max Gordon has more from Los Angeles.
7: The official information about the investigation is scarce, and the Department of Justice still hasn't publicly acknowledged it. Still, this is what Governor Newsom had to say about what's going on.
8: They're demanding records. They're abusing the grand jury process, digging through years and years of random documents. Donald Trump isn't just coming after me because of my mean tweets. He's coming after me because I'm considering running for president.
7: While Newsom alleges that the investigation is purely political, and according to reporting from the California Post, there have been numerous instances where donors, tribal leaders, and business executives receive political appointments shortly before or after they made contributions to Newsom-linked political and charitable organizations.
0: And about 15,000 Vespas buzzed through Rome today, celebrating the scooter's 80th anniversary. I'm Carmen Roberts. This is Fox.

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1: This is Handle on the Law, marginal legal advice. So this is happening in Los Angeles County here in Southern California. And the district attorney, Nathan Hochman, is promoting legislation between an assembly member who introduced a bill and animal welfare advocates to promote legislation to streamline the adoption process for animals rescued from abuse and neglect cases. Here's what happens. Someone is accused of animal neglect or abuse, and it is a criminal case, thank goodness, and in some cases a felony, thank goodness. And the animal cannot be adopted out because it is evidence in the trial, the upcoming trial, or the legal determination of what's going to happen. And since it is evidence, it can't be released. And so some of these animals stay in the pound or stay with the animal control people for months at a time and could be and would be adopted out. And that is sort of kind of unintended consequences, although in terms of the criminal law, it has to work that way. So this legislation would be known as Assembly Bill 2344, the Justice for Seized Animals Act, and would allow animals seized in cruelty and neglect cases to be transferred from shelters to foster homes while awaiting adoption when the case is over. And rescue organizations or appropriate placements would be involved until the cases are resolved. The measure passed the state assembly 78-0, which you would expect, and now goes to the state senate. It is really heartbreaking because these animals in these cruelty cases remain in shelters for months, even years at a time, while criminal proceedings move through the court. So this law changes all of it, and it says no. We're going to allow adoption to be much, much quicker, which is great news. Great news, to say the least. That's when the legislature, usually we nail into legislative bodies, and they spend a lot of time doing nothing or passing ridiculous, insane laws or fighting with each other. You know, there's no such thing as bipartisanship anymore. But in this case, everybody got together, and this is legislation, democracy at its best, where you have either Congress, you have state Senate, assembly people realize there is a real problem and let's work together to get it straightened out. Yeah, this is the way it should work. Phone number 800-520-1534. All right, let's take a phone call or two. And Big Al, hello, Big Al, what can I do for you?
2: Sir.
1: Yes, sir.
2: I
1: a little louder. Al, you have to go a little louder. I can barely hear you.
2: Okay.
1: There you go.
2: I have a tenant that lives with me. He's 75. He's blind in one eye, and he's already fallen twice. Now, I don't have a written rental agreement with him. It just was verbal. So what do I need to do to evict him?
1: Well, you can evict him. Yeah. When you say lives with me in your house, okay. And what city are you in?
2: Inglewood.
1: Inglewood. Okay. I'm trying to think. Is Inglewood part of Los Angeles or is it a separate city? I don't know. But let's go either way.
2: It's a city on its own.
1: Oh, it's a city on itself. So I'm assuming there is no rent control. Okay. The verbal agreement is invalid. There is no verbal agreement. It doesn't exist because when it comes to rental property or any property, it has to be in writing. Okay, so let's say you had a lease, or you thought you had a lease, and you have a verbal agreement. You don't have a lease. What your tenant has is effectively a month-to-month tenancy, and he's simply a tenant. And can you evict him? Yep, you can. You serve him or have him served. First of all, you give him a 3-day notice. You have to give him a 60-day notice because there's no rent involved. So it's a 60-day notice. At the end of the 60 days, you have sued him for unlawful detainer, and then you you go through the process of getting him out. And, I mean, does he have defenses? No, he doesn't have defenses, but I'm old, I'm blind, and your arguing keeps on falling, therefore you have liability, because if he falls and really gets banged up, you've bought yourself a lawsuit, Al. Absolutely. There is no question. I'm assuming you have home insurance, right?
2: Yes.
1: Okay, so if you get sued, you will turn over your home insurance, and that should take care of it. But it is California really helps out tenants. I mean, you're better off. I wish the place were Nevada or Arizona, where if the same thing happened and he wouldn't leave on day 60. I don't even think it's 60 days. Sometimes it's 2 weeks. Then you simply go in it with a shotgun, and you aim it at his face. Now, you aim it at his face where he can see, okay? Because if you aim it on the side of his face that he can't see, he's not going to really know that you are serious. So the answer is yes, and I would go to a landlord-tenant attorney. Because you've got some issues here, and you got a guy that everybody's going to feel sorry for. So that's what you do. There it is. Those are the rules. And tenancy, getting rid of tenants is no small joke in California. Also, there is relocation money where $2,500 or $5,000 has to be paid if you're the city of Los Angeles, for example. I even think it's a state where you have to pay big money to get someone out. It is it's no fun. A lot of people don't even bother owning property because of that. All right, David, welcome.
3: Hi, can you hear me?
1: Yes. Yes, I can.
3: Yeah. Okay, wow, that was fast. I've had a neighbor's tree. It's been falling on my house now for probably over 2 years. I had an arborist come in over a year ago. He deemed it to be deader than dead, his exact words. My neighbor at the time had a portion of his trunk removed at his own cost, and I actually got my house resided and my a portion of my roof repaired. Well, there is just
1: Because of the neighbor's dead tree, is that what you did? Because there was damage to your home because of the tree?
3: Yes.
1: Okay, so the tree, the branch fell on your house, on both the roof and the side of your house, and you had to repair those parts of your house because the dead branches of the dead tree fell over. Did all of the dead tree fall over, or just part of the dead tree?
3: Just portions of this tree. I live in a Blackhawk, kind of in a forest preservation, so trees are big oaks, big elms.
1: Yeah, but it was on his property, private property, right? It was on his property. Okay, good. So you have dead oak tree on his property, branches fall off, hit the roof, hit the side, you repair. Okay, got it.
3: Yes.
1: All right. Next question.
3: The house was sited, the roof was repaired. I think my subrogation department, my insurance company, recouped from their insurance company. But the last couple weeks, there was another major storm, and another big portion of this tree fell.
1: Okay, so what's your question? I got it.
3: Yeah,
1: tree fell, damaged property again. Dead tree. What's your question?
3: Yeah, I'm just... What could my damages be for this one?
1: Whatever their damages.
3: I've got a portion.
1: Whatever they are.
3: A portion of my.
1: Your damages are whatever they are to repair or replace. That's easy. So you get a siding person, you get a roofing person, say, hey, here's how much it costs to fix it. All right? Now, first, well, you want to... go ahead.
3: My retaining wall, it's really taken a beating.
1: Okay, so your retaining wall. Okay, yeah, we're going through all the damages. I get it. So what your damages are your damages. Here's what the dead tree has caused. Roof, siding, retaining wall. Okay, got it. Those are the facts. Now, what's your question?
3: Now, in my state, small claims is up to $10,000.
1: $12,500.
3: In Illinois?
1: Oh, I have no idea. Okay, Illinois is $10,000. Got it.
3: Yep. So I'm wondering if do I need to set this up for arbitration?
1: Okay. You know what? Let me stick you on hold, and I'll be back because this is taking a whole long time. Because it should have taken 30 seconds.
3: Okay.
1: But you go ahead and stick on hold, and I'll be back to you. And before we take a break, well, here it is. He's going to go to court on his own. Now, let's say there was an accident where he was hurt. He was personally hurt by the dead tree. 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

0: his handle on the law, Marginal Legal Advice, where I tell you you have no case. And Paul, you're up. Hello, Paul.
1: Hi, Bill. Thanks for taking my call. Sure. I just had a question about a general contractor I used. I basically had the whole inside of my house remodeled. So he had subcontractors, and the subcontractors are done, and everything's fine. However, there's some finish work that he did that probably would not pass inspection. He knows about it. We've talked about it. It doesn't seem like he wants to finish it. And I just wanted to know what my
0: Let me ask you this: how much is it going to cost to finish the work and make it reasonable, you know, so it does pass code, so it doesn't look horrible and terrible where it's clearly a breach? How much money do you think?
1: Well, I believe that I've paid him for.
0: I don't care. I understand that. It doesn't matter. How much money is it going to cost to fix it?
1: Okay, so he's working at $80 an hour. I would say less than $5,000, maybe.
0: Okay, all right. So now, I got it. So he's damaged you to the tune of $5,000 because you have to fix $5,000 worth of work. Doesn't matter if he's finished it. Doesn't matter what you've paid. What it is, if you haven't paid him, then that makes your case, your case weaker because you haven't paid him yet. Since you paid him, you're damaged, and of course you take him to small claims court. And first of all, you put it in writing. You put it in writing that he has screwed up. That here is the bid to fix your problem. You have just lay it all out. You haven't come out. I've called you a bunch of times. You have 2 weeks in which to fix this. And if he ignores it or says no, thank you, or will take me to court, you do exactly that. You take him to court.
1: Okay.
0: And what I would do is you got 2 weeks to do it, and then you follow it up with I'm going to give you another week to do this, and then you file the lawsuit in small claims court. Now, you have to know how much it's going to cost to fix, okay, because you're suing him for money. And how much money is what did he pay? Oh, I don't know. It just has to be fixed. Doesn't work that way. It's going to cost X dollars. Now, a contractor working for $80 an hour personally – is that what you're saying?
1: Just a general contractor.
0: Yeah, but you're hiring him for $80 an hour. That's a handyman.
1: Yeah.
0: Okay.
1: Yeah.
0: So
1: that's what he was charging.
0: So therefore, if he's doing general work, you have to have a contract. He has to be licensed, so he doesn't have much of a defense. So there you go. Mm-hmm. You file the lawsuit and you go, congratulations. That's easy.
2: Hey, Gary, welcome to Handle on the Law.
3: Hi, Bill. I have about 30 EE bonds that my parents left to me outside of a trust. So I've got them all ready to mail in. And I just wanted to know what type of I have to deposit it to a bank account or savings.
2: Doesn't matter.
3: The only way I can avoid
2: paying tax. It doesn't matter. You know, your inheritance, come hell or high water, are the bonds made out to you?
3: No, they have their names on them.
2: Okay, so let me ask you this. When you turn them in, they're going to ask, I mean, the government's going to ask, who are you?
3: Oh, no, I've got that covered.
2: Good. Okay, how much are they? Okay, great. All right, so you're good on that one. What's the value of the bonds?
3: Oh, probably maybe cash in value, maybe $40,000-$50,000.
2: Okay, all right. So that is the money. That's part of the money you've inherited. Now, how much you get within the trust?
3: Outside of the bond?
2: No, total. The amount of money you're inheriting from your folks. Add it all up.
3: Oh, $3
2: million. Yeah, you're fine. You're fine. You're not going to pay any inheritance tax.
3: Okay.
2: Yeah, you're fine. Yeah, no, it's great. And now $3 million is no small amount of money. You know,
3: right.
2: Good for you.
3: Bill, I really love your show.
2: Yeah, you did watch out. So, what exactly did you do to kill your parents? How'd you do it?
3: I was using drugs for most of my life.
2: Excellent.
3: Now
2: well
3: I'm
2: done.
3: Clean.
2: Yeah, well done. For $3 million, boy, I can figure that out very, very quickly.
0: Now, if your privacy has been undone. And what does that mean? Well, all of your information, all of it, is online. I mean everything, your home address, where you work, where you bank, what you buy, where you buy it, court records, accident history, insurance records, your DMV information, your credit score, your social media. I mean, I could go on forever. It's all out there, and it's not very hard to get. And it even gets worse than that, because all of that information about you is collected by hundreds of data brokers and then gets sold to anyone who wants to buy it. And there goes your privacy. Of course, it's gone. Never was there. And the bad guys can even get hold of it and really go to work. And this is where Incogni, it's a company that fights back for you. What they do is they contact hundreds of these data brokers and legally demand your information be deleted. They have to. 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

0: James, you've been there for a bit. Welcome. What can I do for you?
1: Bill, hi. Second time, long time. Last time I talked to you, I think it was 1999.
0: Oh, I remember.
1: yeah, thank you. Anyway, I went to a St. Patrick's Day party in the City of Commerce, and it was one of these private parties, you know, made up of people who work out, I guess, in local gyms, probably about 200 people. Anyway, they offered free valet parking, so I said, what the hell? So I took it. And after the party, I got my car back. I drove back home. So fast forward about 1 month, I receive a letter from the Los Angeles Sheriff's Department saying that I took a right turn on a red light at Garfield. I think it was Garfield and
0: Telegraph
1: Road.
0: It doesn't matter. So you took a right turn on a red light. Okay. Now.
1: Yeah, without stopping completely. It's one of those red light cameras. So I went to the photo website, and there was a picture of the rear of my car with the license plate showing, and a picture taken of the front windshield, where about, I would say, 40% of the driver's face is covered by sun glare. And the ticket is almost $500, I think.
0: Yeah, I know. They nail you. Oh, do they nail you in California? Because it's not just the fine. It's not just the fine.
1: Yeah.
0: It's the added revenue, right? The enhancements, the fees they add on it. Yes, I once got a ticket for texting early days, and it was a $60

0: Tickets, yeah. No big deal, $60. It turned out to be almost $200. Okay, so what's your question?
1: So anyway, I called the person who organized the party, and she said the valet people were all volunteers, and she has no idea who drove my car.
0: Okay,
1: so
0: fair enough.
1: I looked on. Okay, so anyway, I get a letter. This is like a month later, month and a half later, from the Superior Court of California, County of Los Angeles. And it said one of my one thing I could do, one of my options is called a trial by declaration.
0: Yep. And you can do that.
1: And the thing is, it said you have to send the bail amount, that $500.
0: Yeah, you do. Yeah, you have to do. It's bail. You have to send it. You'll get it back. You'll get it back.
1: Here's the problem, Bill. Here's the problem. I really can't even afford that. I'm
0: okay,
1: on Social
0: Security.
1: Okay, so
0: here's what you do. Fair enough.
1: So
0: all right. Hold on. This is an easy answer to that. You ask to go into court. Okay? You call whatever the email. Either you send an email, you call whoever. There's a phone number there. And you say, I can't afford the bail. I have to go in front of a judge. And you may very well have a bail hearing where the judge is going to look. And if you're destitute, they can't force you to pay up. We don't have debtor's prison in the United States. That was England. And then you actually argue the case right there at any bail hearing. And you're going to win. I mean, you're going to absolutely win. Here's a picture. I didn't do it. I wasn't there. Valet parking. We have no idea who was there. So case dismissed. And the judge will probably dismiss the case at that point. Or even the city attorney can dismiss the case. You've got a perfect defense, and you argue you can't afford it. I mean, that's it. You're indigent. You're poor. Yeah, that's all. It's easy.
1: But Bill, the thing is, I live in San Diego, so this is like a 2-hour drive up there.
0: Okay, so then you argue. Okay, so then you argue. You call someone and you say, "I can't drive because I don't even have transportation to get there." And you start talking to someone. I mean, there is some mechanism because, as I said, there's no debtor's prison. Either you pay up or you're going to prison. What are they going to do? So, no, it doesn't work that way. Robert. Hello, Robert.
2: Yes, Bill. Thanks for taking my call.
0: Sure.
2: Hey, my friend bought a turnkey business for $60,000. She's been there 9 months, and she's not making a dime. And she's got 2 years left on her lease, which is $5,000 a month. Is there any way she can get out of this lease? The manager will not negotiate a new price.
0: No, not really. I mean, it's a contract that she signed. She says, I owe the money. Let's say I loan you $1,000 and it's pursuant to a note and you can't pay me. Now what? You don't owe me the $1,000? I can't sue you? And the manager doesn't have to negotiate. There's nothing in the law that says the manager has to negotiate. And a couple of choices. She either just stops paying or pays a partial amount. And the manager either accepts this or throws her out, which is possible. And if she doesn't leave, there's an eviction there. And there really isn't a way to stop that contract unless you could argue fraud or duress. But generally in a business, no. No, she's screwed. She's screwed.
2: So she would have to owe the money for the 2-year lease.
0: Yeah, absolutely. Hold on a second.
2: She filed a bankruptcy on that.
0: Yeah, she does. Yeah, then she doesn't owe the money. It depends on whether she personally signed the lease. If she personally signed the lease, she is personally responsible. If it is the business that signed the lease, just the business, then you bankrupt the business and she doesn't owe the money personally. She can argue, I wasn't represented, I didn't know what I was doing, I mean, all that stuff, or I'm too stupid to understand, but for the most part, yeah, she owes the money. Here is
2: okay,
0: a rule, it's not just 2 years, because what the manager has to do, the owner of the property, is he has to mitigate. Under the law, he has to go find someone to replace her, and he's out of duty to do that. Now, he has a reasonable duty to do that. So let's say he finds someone and the only rent he can get is $4,000 a month as opposed to $5,000, which she owes. Then she owes $1,000 a month. And so he's got to lower his damages. Those are the rules. But the bottom line, she is completely screwed and has no case. And those are the calls that I really like. Now, if you've been injured in an accident, let's say you rear-ended or T-boned and you hurt, right? And especially if you hurt a lot, then I'm going to suggest you go to a personal injury lawyer. 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

0: Okay, we go back to David, who at last count, David, I'm going to really make this quick. Number one, tree next door, oak tree, dead, falling on his yard, destroyed part of his house, new siding, destroyed part of his roof, new portion of the roof, and now the retaining wall. And it's on the neighbor's side, this tree. Okay, that's how long it should have taken. Now, what is your question?
1: I was just wondering if this is something, since I'm on the small claims threshold, would this be something that I'd go arbitration?
0: No, you don't have to go arbitration. No, there's no reason to go arbitration unless the law says you have to go arbitration. So what I would do is simply sue him in small claims court for the damage. Now, have to let him know you have 10 days to fix my roof or my retaining wall. Of course, he's going to ignore it. He may ask for arbitration. You can say yes. You can say no. Or you can go back to your insurance company and make another claim, which they have to pay for the damages. And they're going to cancel your insurance, your homeowner's insurance, because homeowner's insurance, for example, here in California, well, it has doubled in my case, and a lot of people are getting nailed because of the wildfires, mainly the wildfires. The insurance companies paid so much money. So there you go. You demand that he fix everything. Also, any tree, any branch on your side of that fence, you can cut down. You can cut down. Now we're talking about oak, dead oak. Do you like s'mores?
1: Well, I've been doing that now for 2 years, basically.
0: Okay, then maybe you're tired of s'mores. Talk to your insurance company. You don't have to. You don't have to make a claim. Sue the guy. You know, and you keep on suing. You can't force him to cut down. You can't force him to cut down the tree. It's his property, it's his tree, but sue him every time there's some damage, you sue his ass off. There's the answer. And in the case of Illinois, it's $10,000. In the case of California, it's $12,500. Ralph! Hello, Ralph. Welcome.
2: Hey, good morning, Bill. I have a problem. I'm a landlord. I have a tenant that moved into my home in a different city. They've been there about 13, 14 years. Last December, I told them I was selling the home because I can't drive and take care of problems anymore. And they said that they hadn't needed time, which is fine. And they took a month or two, nothing. Finally, gave them a 30 days notice, nothing. 60 days notice, nothing. They don't want to move. They said they can't find a place. We're in June already. And nothing. They still haven't moved. They still say they're still looking. We offered them a cash for keys a few months ago, about $7,000, so they can move out. And they came back. Now they said they want $15,000 to move out. $15,000 once they move. And which is that ridiculous. They tried to extort me, I think. And also about a month ago, now they came back. Now they say they have mold in the house. I said, fine, I'll get a contractor to go out there and check the mold and correct it. And a month ago, when they notified me and the realtor that's trying to sell the home, they refused. Every time we contact them that they're going out, they're not home. It's been three or four times they canceled the contract to go out there. And I don't know what to do. So
0: you evict
2: the realtor
0: them.
2: Told me.
0: You evict them. You've given them a 60-day notice, and you simply file for an unlawful detainer. You simply evict them. I don't know why people have such a problem with that. So you've done the 60-day notice. I'm assuming you did it correctly. And you hire a landlord-tenant attorney, Ralph.
2: Okay.
0: And obviously you have no idea of how to do it because you're asking that question. You hire someone and get them out. You can get them out. It's going to take a while. It's going to take a while. And the only thing you're going to pay is the relocation fee, the legal relocation fee, the amount. And, you know, I always forget how much it is. But I think they raised you $5,000.
2: We offered them $7,500.
0: It doesn't matter. It doesn't matter. It doesn't matter. You can offer them $100,000. And if they don't want to move, you still have to evict them. I had exactly the same problem. I bought a property and the people would not move. And I ended up paying $25,000 because I was going to lose the case. because it happened to be a rabbi who rented the place. And he had an attorney who was prepared to fight me and go to court and was going to argue the only reason I'm tossing him out is because of religious discrimination. So I paid up. But that's me. Ralph, just hire a landlord tenant attorney. Okay?
2: Can you recommend me one?
0: I'm sorry? No, I can't recommend because I don't have them. I only recommend personal injury lawyers. I don't keep a list of lawyers. All right. That is really simple stuff. Let me see. All right, Linda, welcome to Handle on the Law.
3: Hello.
0: Yes. Go ahead.
3: Okay. I would like to know if I have the ability to sue my father's estate after he passes away for sexually abusing me. I have found out from my stepmother that I have been disinherited, and this came as a complete surprise to me.
0: Now, you're not going to sue the estate. Is he still alive?
3: No.
0: It depends on the statute. They opened up the statute to go back. Normally, a statute would be closed. Because when did this abuse take place, Linda?
3: Many years ago, it would be 45 years ago.
0: Okay, now normally the statute is history, of course. You can't go back 45 years, except, and this is California, and a lot of states did this, they opened up the statute that you could go back to infinity. You could literally go back to the day you were born. And there was a sunset clause on that, and I don't know if that is still available. I think that may have been shut down. But the answer, I think, is yes, you can sue. I think you can, and there are lawyers out there that handle that kind of a case. This is what they do. They represent women who have been, and occasionally men, but very rarely, but primarily women who have done that. And, and people are going to ask you, my God, how can you bring it up 45 years later? And people bring it up 45 years later because the trauma was so great. I mean, being molested by your own father, man, people tend to suppress that for a while, like your entire life. And that's accepted. There's nothing wrong with you bringing it up 45 years later, except the statute. And you get to find that out.
3: How about, he's dead, and back then I did confront him and my stepmother.
0: Okay, here's the problem. Confronting him has no proof whatsoever, because he's dead. I mean, he's not going to testify.
3: Okay, but...
0: Your stepmother, is she still around?
3: She is, and she's the one who told me I'm disinherited, so is my brother, everything.
0: All right, then she is going to lie about you going and telling her.
3: However, she just said in front of witnesses a declarative utterance saying, I didn't believe you then, and I don't believe you now, because when she told me, I was in total shock.
0: All right.
3: So
0: well,
3: can that be admissible?
0: Okay. Now, the fact that you mentioned that 45 years ago, is that any kind of proof? I don't know the answer. This is why I'm going to suggest you go to one of these lawyers that do this kind of case. And you simply, you Google it and you put lawyers and children molesting cases, plaintiffs, you throw all the words up there. There are law firms that do that, and that's the law firm you want to definitely contact. So my take on this is, one, you got a statute issue, and I don't know. Two, you got a proof issue. That's the problem. Have you gone to a shrink about this?
3: Yes, I've told it to many shrinks.
0: Okay, then you bring then you do is you bring them in, and that helps the proof. But that's why you want to talk to lawyers, law firms, sole practitioners who do exactly this. David, hello, David. Yo, David, you there?
4: Yes, I'm sorry.
0: Okay.
4: Hello?
0: Yes, I'm here.
4: Hello?
0: Yes, can you hear me?
4: Yeah. Yes, I can now.
0: Okay.
4: Can you hear me?
0: Yeah, I can. Is this the David I know?
4: Yes, this is the David you know.
0: Okay, David, I'm going to put you on hold because I want to give you plenty of time when we come back. So don't go away because you have an interesting story. David's an interesting guy, too. I've known him for many, many, many years. Okay, let's talk about your privacy for a moment. Your online privacy, and what does that mean? Well, it doesn't exist. That's what it means. Because everything about you, I mean, everything is available online. Your home address, where you work, where you bank, what you buy, where, court records, accident history, DMV information, credit score, social media. I mean, go on for an hour. It's all out there, and it is not hard to get. And if you can believe it, it gets worse than that, because all of that information is collected by hundreds of data brokers. 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And your data and your privacy, well, that's gone, of course. 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

0: upping the stakes. I'm Angelo Bavaro, Fox News. President Trump is warning the U.S. could escalate military action against Iran after U.S. forces carried out another round of retaliatory strikes on Iranian targets.
1: This is in response to the IRGC hitting a ship in the Strait of Hormuz. It was about 4:30 a.m. when that ship was hit near the Strait of Hormuz. That's the second ship in 2 days, and this is the second night of bombing that the U.S. military is carrying out. The targets include air defense systems, drone storage sites, cruise missiles, targeting radars, and mine laying capabilities, as well as surface-to-air missiles. That's according to a U.S. official. I'm told that this strike is much larger than last night, which lasted for about an hour. Iran, I'm told, had a chance to stop shooting. This official said they didn't take it.
0: Fox's Jennifer Griffin. In response, Iran launching more joint missile and drone operations in Kuwait and Bahrain. The IRGC says violating vessels will be dealt with more forcefully going forward. This also comes after Israel and Lebanon signed a framework agreement, which Hezbollah's leader is rejecting, describing it as a surrender to Israel.
2: One of the biggest sticking points surrounding a long-term U.S.-Iran deal is the ongoing conflict involving Israeli forces and the Iranian-backed militant group Hezbollah. Israel and Lebanon just signed a deal that would see the IDF pull their troops out of two areas in southern Lebanon. The idea is for Lebanese soldiers to take control over areas that are currently being held by Israel.
3: They believe that they actually own Lebanon, but Lebanon belongs to the Lebanese people, not to the Iranian people. So it is about time that Lebanon will gain independence and will assume full control of their territory.
2: Israeli ambassador to the UN Danny Danon tells Fox News it's a gradual process, but they have no motivation to stay in southern Lebanon.
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0: The U.S. military is helping in Venezuela after back-to-back earthquakes. Fox's Dana Marie McNichol in Florida.
16: 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Back-to-back 7.2 and 7.5 magnitude earthquakes rocked Venezuela Wednesday night. An unknown number of survivors are still trapped under the rubble.
0: The death toll now up over 1,400. A 4.8 earthquake striking Japan near the Izu Islands. That happened just before a 5.9 quake rocked Afghanistan. It's day three of the Great American State Fair celebrating the American canvas, including writers, musicians, and filmmakers. One Rhode Island resident loving her time there.
17: The whole thing is fantastic. It's just fantastic. I don't know why anybody wouldn't come here. And the fact that it's all free, how wonderful is that? I mean, this, it's just perfect. Everything is just perfect.
0: Tomorrow is Military and Veterans Appreciation Day. TMZ says it got an email from someone claiming to have video evidence of Nancy Guthrie's abduction.
18: TMZ's Harvey Levin says he's been communicating with a person who claims to have video of two people who kidnapped the 84-year-old from her Tucson home. This person says that the video is on a phone and that they can lead authorities to a safe place where they can find it. Levin says the person also offered to give up the names and addresses of the two alleged kidnappers. The person is asking for a Bitcoin in exchange for the information. This, even though more than $1.2 million in rewards remain available. TMZ claims to have authenticated the emails, but there are questions to why the person doesn't come forward to law enforcement and why they're asking for less than the reward currently offers.
0: Fox's Max Gordon. I'm Angelo Bavaro. This is Fox News.

0: 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The following is a pre-recorded program. This is Handle on the Law, marginal legal advice where I tell you you have no case. All right, this is San Bernardino, Southern California, and this is the meth capital of the world. So the good news is that if you like the smell of methamphetamine cooking, just move any place in San Bernardino and you're within 100 yards. All right, now let's get serious for a moment. There is a homeowner in San Bernardino that is arguing that a county sheriff's deputy entered his backyard without a warrant and shot and killed one of his dogs. And his attorney is saying, why were the deputies there at all? And it's been very hard on the family, especially on my two boys. It's heartbreaking, and this was not a pet. She was part of the family, which is absolutely true. I mean, for those of you that have dogs particularly, and in some cases cats, although I'm not a cat person, so I don't understand that. The dogs do become part of your family. I mean, they're far more than dogs, even though legally they're only property. But, man, they're a lot more than just property. So here's what happens. Surveillance video shows deputies walking up a driveway, looking into the backyard where there was another dog, Raven. And the deputies leave, but then return about 2 minutes later, and one of the deputies enters the yard. The Rottweiler shows up. And the video shows the deputy pulling out his gun and then shooting the dog. Now, at this point, it's still unclear why deputies were even at the home, according to the lawsuit. Either there was a report of a stolen car, or they saw a stolen car that was in the neighborhood, and maybe it was nearby the home, but wasn't on the premises.
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5: Skies will be partly cloudy tonight, a low down to 59 degrees. For tomorrow, pretty quiet, partly cloudy skies, a high of 80. Chance for an isolated shower storm late in the day. Most of us stay dry. Monday, though, hot and humid. Highs reaching 92, mid-80s along the lake, and that humidity is going to crank up.
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0: These people, and if you don't know these dogs, they can be perceived as a threat. My daughter, on the other hand, has a dog, Kendall, who, if a burglar came into the house, Kendall would lick the burglar to death. Just the sweetest dog in the world, comes up, takes a sniff, wags his tail, and then walks away. So it depends on the dog. Rottweilers, I think I'm going to argue if I'm the cop, it was a Rottweiler because Rottweilers are not covered by insurance. Homeowners insurance, if you know that, look at your policy. There are a couple of types of dogs that they are not covered. The homeowners in policy is not covered. So in other words, if a dog goes ahead and eats someone, let's say someone who's visiting or the mailman outside the door, and usually you would turn it over to your homeowner's insurance to cover it, not with Rottweilers, not with German Shepherds, not with Pit Bulls. So we'll see what happens to that case. Okay, back we go. David. I've known for a bunch of years. Go ahead, David.
7: Can you hear me now?
0: Yeah, I can.
7: Yes. My wife and I were visiting Germany about 4 months ago and rented a car, and we just got in the mail a photographic speeding ticket. Since it's in Germany, do we really have to pay?
0: Okay.
7: And are we jeopardizing going back to Europe if we don't?
0: All right, both excellent questions. By the way, just to let you know how close I am to David, I officiated at his wedding, so we're pretty close. And so, David, I forget, you are Jewish, right?
7: Yes.
0: Okay.
7: My
0: wife
7: isn't.
0: Yeah, problem number one, getting a ticket, a Jew getting a ticket in Germany, that's not good news. Number two is, do you have to pay it? Well, technically, yes. I mean, you certainly do. Now we have to get practical for a moment. And that is in Germany, if they have the same system we do, failure to pay, they issue a bench warrant, actually, for you. So you go to Germany and they stop you, for example, for a traffic ticket or whatever, just like they do here. They run your name, they run your license, whatever information was given to the cops. And by the way, if it says Jew on the ticket, boy, are you in trouble. The point is, if you go to Germany, yeah, there's a chance that you're going to get, if you get stopped, although why would you get stopped? I mean, just because you're a tourist and zillions of tourists and you're driving within the speed limit. What did you get a ticket for?
7: It's speeding.
0: Okay, speeding. All right.
7: The ticket's in Germany.
0: Okay, no, I understand. So, yeah. How much money do they want?
7: I can't interpret the ticket because it's in German.
0: Okay, but run it through a translator. It's in euros. Does it say anything about euros, the number?
7: It's basically wants me to admit that we did it. And
0: okay, so there's no fine at this point, right?
7: There's no fine, yes.
0: There's no fine. Okay. You know what I would do is just find out where you sit, because I don't know the rules of Germany, is I'd call the German consulate and just start asking a question saying, hey, how much is this fine? They want me to admit it. I don't want to admit it because I don't think I'm wrong, because they have it's a democracy with the same rules we have here. I mean, you have due process. You're allowed to go to court unless it's one of those systems where you have to prove your innocence as opposed to the prosecution proving your guilt. And I don't know the answer, but I would get the information first from the consulate, if you can, find out where you sit. If it is not a lot of money, just pay it. Just pay it. I've been nailed in Italy. We were driving a couple of years ago, and we got a ticket. And it was a parking ticket. And it was like $80 equivalent. We just sent the money. That's all. Here's your $80. Then they sent it again, saying we owe the $80. And dealing with the bureaucracy in Italy, didn't deal. We just paid it again. Just paid it again. And if they'd asked for it for a third time, we would have paid it again. Only because we like Italy a lot. We're going to spend time there after I retire. And it's just not worth the hassle. So there are your choices, David.
7: Thank you very much.
0: Yeah, you don't pay. Good question. I have known. David is a really interesting guy. David worked for L.A. County as a coroner. He's a physician. 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Very, very interesting guy. 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

0: 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Lovely, isn't it?
1: Oh, welcome back. Handle on the Law, marginal legal advice. Ronald. Hello, Ronald. You're up.
2: Good morning, Bill. How
1: yes, sir.
2: Good to talk to you.
1: Thank you.
2: I was wondering if it's possible to be a juror on a continuous volunteering basis. I'm retired, and I've got the time, and I've done jury duty a number of times, and I actually enjoyed it. So is that possible?
1: You know, do you have any idea how long I've been on the air, by the way, Ronald?
2: You there?
1: Yeah. Can you hear me?
2: You there?
1: Can you hear me, or we've lost
2: you?
1: No. Okay, you can hear me now. And the question is, can you be a juror on the regular basis? Can you volunteer because you're retired, and I'm assuming you like being a juror already. And then I asked you the question, do you know how long I've been on the air? And do you know how long I've been on the air?
2: Years.
1: Yeah. Oh, longer than that.
2: 30 years.
1: Oh, yeah. Longer than that. I have been doing Handle on the Law for over 30 years. And Ronald, do you know how many times I have been asked, can I volunteer to be a juror on a continuous basis? What would you guess?
2: No, I don't.
1: How about zero?
2: Zero.
1: Absolutely zero. No one has ever asked me if they can continue to be a juror. Now,
2: so
1: I have no idea.
2: Rare these days, Bill.
1: Yeah, no kidding. I have absolutely no idea, Ronald. What I would do is ask the clerk of the court, because my guess is that anybody who is willing or even wants to be a juror on a continuing basis, then you're going to be asked, assuming you can do it, you are going to be asked to be on one of those long trials that can take months. Very complicated civil cases that can go weeks and weeks. And some serious criminal cases, like capital cases, that can go on for months sometimes. So that's a question you ask. That's the question you ask the clerk of the court. You can just call the clerk or walk in the door and say, "Can I do this?" They can't give you legal advice, but they sure as hell can answer that. And either they're going to say, "No, you can't," because we don't have any mechanism for that. Or they're going to go, "Oh, boy, Ronald, thanks for showing up. We desperately need people like you." So the quick answer, I have absolutely no idea. Diane. Hello, Diane. Welcome. Diane, you there?
3: Hello, Bill. I'm here. And my question is regarding statute of limitations.
1: Okay.
3: I'm very confused. I'm looking it up. I did go to paralegal school and started to be a court reporter. And
1: okay, you have to be a little louder. Diane, you have to be a little louder.
3: Oh, okay. She told me I was too loud. Here you go.
1: Okay, no, this is good.
3: I'm a wireless engineer for 37 years. COVID knocked my career out of the park.
1: Mm-hmm.
3: My mother turned 98. You can understand this. No Alzheimer's. I had to put her in the nursing home. My best friend, I still see her every day. I finally got my second career, and I'm a hotel front desk receptionist in San Clemente, California. I'm sure you know it. I was 3 years ago, June 2023. Thank you for taking my call. It's 3 years this month, and I'm reading the statute of limitations. I went to the Harvard Justice Center. No one can really understand or know. Just file it. So I'm in Huntington Beach, Orange County, California, Mario's Restaurant, privately owned by Grace.
1: Okay, yeah, I don't want any names because I know you're going to go to some accusation here.
3: No, all right. The grace of God.
1: Okay, so you're in some restaurant. What happened?
3: I was meeting my friend who was leaving to go in the military, and he said, "I will meet you for lunch to say goodbye." I waited at the restaurant. I ordered some chips and salsa, enchilada.
1: I don't care what I don't care what you ordered, Diane.
3: So my friend does not show up. He was buying. I was in between jobs, didn't have the money, and they were very upset for the $28 bill. I said, I will pay you. Here's my driver's license, my passport. No. Okay, take my $1,295 bidet watch. And so she took it, and I said, I will bring back the $28 and a tip, and I haven't got to get back there. And I've called her for 3 years. She never answered.
1: Why did you wait 3 years? Why have you waited 3 years, Diane?
3: No, I've been calling for 3 years.
1: Okay, but why? Okay, but why have at what point that you say, okay, this doesn't look like I'm going to get my watch back? At what point did you wake up and go, okay, this I've got to do something else other than keep on calling her?
3: Well, I didn't have the receipt because I've moved and my mother. It's just convoluted. So I found.
1: All right, no, I understand. You're gonna have a hard time. You're gonna have a hard time proving it. But you know, I don't know what the statute is. It may be 3 years. It may be 3 years. I don't know what it is. But you say that happened, and you have no proof.
3: No, I went to the jeweler where I bought it, and they're reputable for 40 years in Laguna Niguel, and they gave me the receipt. And they were mad. They said, we know people don't spend this.
1: But it doesn't matter.
3: These.
1: What does your jeweler have to do with it? You gave the waiter or the waitress watch, and they're going to say, no, you didn't. And it doesn't matter what the value is.
3: Thank you very much. I'm wearing it.
1: How are you going to prove that, number one, you had it on you, and number two, that's what happened? And when they say, no, it's not, how do you prove it?
3: Well, this is why I call you, because I think I'm smart, and then I call you.
1: No, actually, you're not. Actually, no.
3: I know. I'm really stupid.
1: Yeah, you are.
3: Well, that's $1,295.
1: They're going to deny it. Diane, they're going to deny it, and you have no proof other than you're saying it. And that doesn't fly. And yes, I do agree with you. That was you are pretty stupid based on that. Although maybe that was just stupid, and you might be a member of Mensa for all I know. All right, let me spend a moment talking about your privacy before we take our break. And the question is, what privacy? You don't have any. Because everything about you is online. 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
5: Skies will be partly cloudy tonight, a low down to 59 degrees. For tomorrow, pretty quiet, partly cloudy skies, a high of 80. Chance for an isolated shower storm late in the day. Most of us stay dry. Monday, though, hot and humid. Highs reaching 92, mid-80s along the lake, and that humidity is going to crank up.
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0: And welcome back. Handle on the Law, Marginal Legal Advice. Mark, yo, how can I help you? Yo? Yeah, yo. How can I help you, Mark?
1: If I don't go to jury duty, are they going to come and get me?
0: Yeah, there'll be a warrant issued for your arrest, and they're going to come and pick you up. And by the way, do you happen to be gay by any chance?
1: No.
0: No, you will be.
1: I'm willing to change.
0: You'd better. So let's talk reality here. Yes, you have to go to jury duty, but here's what happens. You'll get a follow-up, and they'll keep on contacting you.
1: I've gotten a follow-up, and I got a thing that's threatening sanctions. I know.
0: They do that all the time. I mean, the court literally can have you arrested and hauled in, but sanctions are money. They're going to fine you. And if you ignore it, you have a chance. I mean, they're going to try to collect some money, and you don't want that on your record that you didn't show up, and there you are. And God help you if you get stopped by a cop for a ticket. You don't want to do that. All right. But here's the way it works. Everybody gets your jury summons in L.A. County, if you happen to live there, and I happen to know that. Hundreds of thousands of people sit on juries or go to jury duty every year, if not over a million. Okay. And so they have to go through a whole lot of people. Now, here's the practical part is you go ahead and you fill it out and you're put on a list and they call you. And so they'll tell you when you're going to you're going to be on jury duty.
2: Oh, thank you for coming today, sir.
0: Okay. Hello, you still there? All right.
1: I'm still here.
0: Okay.
1: I'm listening to every word you say, man.
0: Okay, fair enough. And so they call you, you put a number in, and they say, you have to show up tomorrow. And I think you do that for 5 days. You have to show up. Usually you don't have to show up. But if they call you and you show up, and they'll ask you, they'll put you on a jury for 1 or 2 days. They're not going to put you on a murder trial that's going to last a month.

0: because they ask for people that are willing to do that.
1: Okay.
0: Usually people that work for companies or the federal government or the state government where you can, that's a vacation. You're gone for a month. And you can ask for a specific time. For example, they give you the week. And you can't. You can't show up. I'm scheduled for a vacation. Or you come up with any kind of excuse. I have a conference that I have to go to and I can't miss. And so you can ask for a specific time. And let me give you a little piece of advice. And this is for everybody. And I've done this. And that is the time you ask for, because the only time you'll be able to do it this year is between Christmas and New Year. And you say, that's the only time. I'm booked my entire year. And then whatever you're talking to, they'll give it to you. And why do you want to do it between Christmas and New Year? The court is open. The courts are open. There is no judge on the planet that will have a trial during that time. So you call in. And it's, nope, you don't have to show up. Nope, you don't have to show up. Nope, you don't have to show up. Jury duty is a pain in the ass. I'll tell you that right now. You show up, you wait for hours there, you bring a book, and it is no fun. But that's our system. So the answer is, yeah, well, I would.
2: What if I lost that card that they mailed to me?
0: Yeah, they don't care. Yeah, they don't care. You call up and you ask for another one. Yeah, call and say,
2: okay,
0: I lost my card, and they'll send you another one. But you can ignore it, and probably nothing's going to happen. And once you're there, by the way, trying to get out of jury duty today is impossible. It's impossible. It used to be where, are you biased? Anybody biased? And you'd raise your hand. You go, yes, Your Honor, I'm biased. Now they don't buy bias at all. You're sitting on a jury come hell or high water.
2: I don't mind serving on a jury. I just, there's times I can do it and times I can't. So
0: that's,
2: I'll,
0: and you
2: I'll
0: let them know. That's exactly what you let them know. All right. So as I said, I've got a great jury story for you. And this is my story. So I'm summoned for jury duty. I'm one of those people that go. I don't need to be sanctioned. I don't need to have failure to appear on my record. I go, and the judges raise their hand, you raise your hand. Anybody who is biased think they can't be on the jury. A bunch of people raise their hands. Why do you think you're biased? And it doesn't matter what reason they come up with. None. The judge says no. So when it came to my turn, when I raised my hand for bias, yes, Mr. Handel, why do you think you're biased? And I said, Your Honor, we should go into Chambers, his office, for this. And the judge said, no, we do this in open court. Why do you think you're biased? And I said, Your Honor, you're going to want into Chambers on this one, believe me. And he said, oh, okay. So he brings in the stenographer, you know, to record it all, brings in the other attorney. They're prosecuting this. We're talking about the prosecutor now. It's a criminal case in which a kid, and I've never heard of this, is charged with a misdemeanor hit and what do they call it? Drive and hit or hit and escape. That's it. Hit and run. Thank you. I had a senior moment there. He's charged with a hit and run, and I don't know why he's decided on a trial, but he is. So I'm sitting in the court's chambers, and the judge says, okay, why do you think you're biased? I said, Your Honor, here's why. Because I know this kid's illegal. You know this kid is illegal. Now, you can't ask him that. I got to tell you, he doesn't speak a word of English. He has an interpreter. He looks down and he can't meet anybody's eyes. He's scared to death far more than anything else. And he's clearly illegal. And that's what I said. Whether it was true or not, I thought he was. And then I said to the judge, and Your Honor, since I'm an attorney, I'm an officer of the court, and this kid has to be given a fair trial. And I'm going to nail him just because I think he's illegal. Just for that, I'm going to vote guilty. And it's not fair to him. because he doesn't get a fair trial with me on the jury. And the judge looked and said, you know, I would immediately dismiss that reason as you've made that up. But I listened to your show, and I know you're telling the truth. And I was dismissed as a juror. Thank you. I'm gone. We'll be back. Oh, no, before we do, talking about me being an attorney, I've been a lawyer for a very long time. And I have seen personal injury cases that have gone south over and over again. 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

0: 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In case you haven't guessed it yet, the legal advice provided on this show is marginal at best. How's that for informed consent? And you really need a lawyer. That's the place to go for real legal help.
1: All right, back we go. More Handle on the Law. Marginal legal advice. Hello, Linda. You're up.
2: Hi, Bill. I have a question about a CD that I'm a beneficiary of.
1: Mm-hmm.
2: And if that person passed away, will that CD go to me, or will it be considered part of the estate?
1: Mm. Okay, let's start with, has anybody ever told you you sound like Minnie Mouse?
2: Yes.
1: No, that's what I thought. Yes, okay. All right, so you are the beneficiary of a CD. Is the CD owned by an individual?
2: Yes.
1: Okay, I don't think it goes through probate. I think it goes directly to you as a beneficiary, unless it is, if it's owned, I think it just goes to you. I think you just collect the money. How much money are we talking about on this one? And this one I'm not really sure on. I'm sure there's a few lawyers out there saying, Handle, you don't know what you're talking about, which happens virtually with every question. How much money is in the CD, do you know?
2: I think about $40,000.
1: Okay, that's a good chunk of money, but I think as a beneficiary, upon the death of someone who owns it, I don't think that's part of the will. I think, or the trust, unless the trust owns it, I think it goes directly to you. Now, you have to show that the person who is dead, and that comes in with a death certificate where you show the folks. You don't even have to wait until the CD matures. You can pull it out whenever you want once you own it, and they just transfer the ownership to you. So you can do whatever the hell you want, assuming you are the beneficiary and there's nobody left. So that's the way I would deal with it, yeah? I think. All right, Marilyn, you're up. Welcome. Hello, Marilyn. Yo, Marilyn. Oh, God, I love this stuff. I really do. Is Marilyn even there, Sam? Do we know? Because we're getting... I'm sorry, it looks like it or does not look like it? Yeah, I think Marilyn is changing her the batteries in her hearing aid, we caught Marilyn and she is rehearsing for her role as Helen Keller in an amateur production, and I don't know what it is. All right, so I will leave Marilyn on hold, and boy, I mean, this is dead. Usually you hear a toilet flush or whatever in the background. We'll see if Marilyn comes aboard. Now, here is, maybe Marilyn, is she there? No. All right. Okay, we are now between phone calls, so this is what happens when we don't have phone calls coming in. We go through them quickly, as I told you. And so, Sam, if you would get ready to go with our music. This is our music that we play when we are short of phone calls, because without you, of course, there's no show. It's a caller-driven show. By the way, this is why I don't take calls during the week. So here's what you get to listen to until you've decided to ask a legal question. Sam, maestro, if you please. By the way, the world, the record on this show for this song, Before Your Head Explodes, is 10 or 12 minutes that people have listened to. And usually when it goes that long, I go to the bathroom and I relax, I can get a sandwich, and you get to listen to this until you want to literally explode. You ever seen the movie Mars Attacks? Yeah. Heads exploding? You betcha. 800-520-1534. 800-520-1534. All right, let me take a phone call. Hello, Mike. Mike, what can I do for you? Is something going on with these lines? Mike, are you there?
3: Yeah, I am there. I'm here.
1: Oh, okay, good. What can I do for you, Mike?
3: Okay, Bill. School bus. I didn't stop. I was four lanes. I was on the far right, and then the school bus was on the other side going the other way on the far right. And I proceeded with caution, but I just kept going. I was, because it was way across the street. It's a busy street. But this is in Rhode Island, by the way, not California. I got a ticket, a photo ticket. So, getting ready to go to court in about 2 weeks. It's mandatory that I go to court.
1: Okay. And your question?
3: So, that would be the question.
1: Okay, you go to court. Oh, yeah. Well, if you have to go to court, you go to court. I would plead not guilty.
3: What's the law in California?
1: You have to stop for a school bus. But if you're talking on the other side of the street, effectively, if a school bus stops and lets off kids, then it just stops traffic both ways. The roads just stop. Now, the kids getting off, are they moving across the street? Is there a crosswalk? Because obviously, if they're moving across the street,
3: busy street, no crosswalk.
1: Yeah, I think you're going to be okay. I think if you plead not guilty, you're going to, you may ask the city attorney. It doesn't matter. It doesn't matter because, again, if there are kids there, that's a little problematic. And if they're crossing the street towards where you are, that's problematic. But if it's just a school bus parked on the other side of the road, and we're talking four lanes, basically each way, even what the law says, you have to stop for a school bus, and it doesn't delineate your side, their side. I mean, at that point, do they want traffic blocked both ways? And that I would argue no. I would argue that's not the case. Troy. Hello, Troy. Welcome.
4: Good morning, Bill. So I have a motorhome that was in fairly good condition, drivable and everything, and I parked it on some property here in Palmdale, property that my dad was living with her girlfriend. Anyway, make a long story short, the property has been condemned and my motorhome is still locked behind fence and locks and everything. Who do I actually talk to, the city, to find out, because it's an unincorporated part of Little Rock.
1: Okay.
4: The desert.
1: Yeah, it's still part of the county. It may be an unincorporated unincorporated city. There is still police. There's still a civil authority because someone has to condemn it.
4: Okay.
1: You know, it has to be some governmental agency that condemns it. It's probably Building and Safety. And I would call
4: it. Building and Safety may be in Palmdale. Would be
1: what you do is you call the city attorney in Palmdale. And I think Palmdale is a city. So I think it's part of L.A. County. So you call the county folks. So that's what I would do because I have no idea. And if it's condemned and they go in, I would think they can just pick the vehicle up, say, you've got to move the damn thing.
4: I actually tried to do that before she disappeared and the city moved in there. It was a kennel, you know, with dogs and everything. And I don't know what they did with the dogs, but it's a mess out there in Little Rock. So,
1: all right. So if you can get the RV out of there, obviously you have to. Because I don't think you can keep property, your vehicle on condemned property, but it could be
4: it's in pillage. I may not be able to drive it out of there. The batteries are gone. I don't even know.
1: Yeah, you may have to. It doesn't matter. They don't care. They don't care if the batteries are gone.
4: No.
1: If the law says you got to you have to get it out of there. It's on you. Yeah, I mean, there's no choice. And I think what the city is going to say, or the county, if it's an unincorporated part of the county, is this whole property is condemned. Out you go. Okay, let me spend a minute talking about your privacy. And what privacy? There is no privacy. Online, let me tell you, everything about you is out there. 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
8: More strikes in the Strait. I'm Deborah Valentine, Fox News. The U.S. launching new airstrikes against Iran in retaliation for Iran's strikes. Fox's Chanley Painter.
9: The U.S. military launching new additional strikes on Iranian sites around the Strait of Hormuz. Officials say it's in response to continued Iranian aggression. The strikes targeted Iran's air defenses, drone storage facilities, cruise missiles, targeting radars, mine-laying capabilities, and surface-to-air missile systems. And sirens are sounding in Bahrain and Kuwait in what appears to be a retaliatory attack by Iran. The latest fighting is further straining an already fragile ceasefire and long-term peace talks. The escalation began on Thursday when Tehran attacked a cargo ship with a drone in the vital waterway. The U.S. responded with airstrikes on western Iran. Iran retaliated by targeting a U.S. base in Bahrain.
8: U.S. forces in Bahrain shot down 9 Iranian drones fired at U.S. forces there. No injuries reported. Israel and Lebanon signing a framework agreement for peace, which Hezbollah's leader is rejecting.
10: One of the biggest sticking points surrounding a long-term U.S.-Iran deal is the ongoing conflict involving Israeli forces and the Iranian-backed militant group Hezbollah. Israel and Lebanon just signed a deal that would see the IDF pull their troops out of 2 areas in southern Lebanon. The idea is for Lebanese soldiers to take control over areas that are currently being held by Israel.
11: They believe that they actually own Lebanon, but Lebanon belongs to the Lebanese people, not to the Iranian people. So it is about time that Lebanon will gain independence and will assume full control of their territory.
10: Israeli ambassador to the UN Danny Danon tells Fox News it's a gradual process, but they have no motivation to stay in southern Lebanon.
8: Fox's Jeff Paul reporting from Tel Aviv, Israel. 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
8: President Trump is Saturday announcing his pick to lead ICE, Immigration and Customs Enforcement.
14: President Trump says he's tapping former Oklahoma State Trooper and ex-Marine Lance Schroyer to lead Immigration and Customs Enforcement. Posting on Truth Social, the president called Schroyer a patriot with decades of experience locking up the worst of the worst. The agency has not had a Senate-confirmed director since 2017, amid bitter political clashes over immigration enforcement. If confirmed, Schroyer would take over as backlash continues to grow over the president's crackdown. Carmen Roberts, Fox News.
8: Former acting ICE director Todd Lyons resigned in April. Lyons' departure months after the fatal shootings of Renee Good and Alex Preddy during anti-ICE unrest in Minneapolis. The U.S. military is on the ground in Venezuela to help with rescue efforts following this week's back-to-back earthquakes. Fox's Dana Marie McNichol reports from Florida.
15: South Florida answering the urgent call for help after Venezuela's deadly earthquakes. Hundreds of volunteers accepting donations, sorting and packing life saving supplies with Global Empowerment Mission. For many, this is personal. Back-to-back 7.2 and 7.5 magnitude earthquakes rocked Venezuela Wednesday night. An unknown number of survivors are still trapped under the rubble.
8: The death toll has reached 1,400 people and is expected to rise. At least another 70,000 people are reported missing. Thousands are injured. A 4.8 magnitude earthquake struck Japan near the Aizu Islands. No injuries or major damage reported. That happened just before a 5.9 quake rocked Afghanistan. A magnitude 5.9 earthquake reportedly striking Afghanistan and reportedly felt from Kabul to northern Pakistan. No word yet on any deaths or significant damage. I'm Deborah Valentine. 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
20: Skies will be partly cloudy tonight, a low down to 59 degrees. For tomorrow, pretty quiet, partly cloudy skies, a high of 80. Chance for an isolated shower storm late in the day. Most of us stay dry. Monday, though, hot and humid. Highs reaching 92, mid-80s along the lake, and that humidity is going to crank up.
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0: 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The following is a pre-recorded program. This is Handle on the Law, marginal legal advice where I tell you you have absolutely no case. This is a story out of Brazil where I happen to have been born. And man, is this troublesome. It's horrible. And there's video of this. So there are a bunch of people up on this bridge that are jumping off the bridge, rope jumping. And it's only 130 feet high, which is pretty low for a bungee jump. And you can see them, a group of them picking up this woman, three of them picking up this woman and throwing her, she wanted to be thrown off. Her hands are out in the air and it's sort of a swan dive as she goes off. And so you see her going off the bridge and down. And then there was a video being taken by somebody. And then the video pans from the jump to the floor of that area, and there is the bungee rope curled up without being attached to the woman. And she died, of course. She plunged to her death, and man, that is horrible. Now, you would argue that this was not a crime, that this was just negligence. And while there's tons of liability, the argument is this was just an accident. We failed to secure it. Somehow it slipped through the cracks. I thought he had attached, and he said that the other one had attached, and that was our understanding, and we just screwed the pooch on this. Bottom line. Well, they've been charged with homicide. And moreover, and this is what I think is going to nail them, they were attempting to flee the scene when the police showed up. The three men are jumping instructors. And even they acknowledge that Maria Eduarda Rodriguez de Freitas, she was 21, was not connected to the safety ropes. And they didn't remember who was supposed to check her equipment. Their defense attorney said that his clients were in shock. And, she is wearing a helmet, but that safety cord is not visible. And why is that? Because it was curled up on the ground and not connected to her. Man, what a story that is. Homicide. And I don't know if there would be a homicide here, but it is so outrageous that they simply decided they were going to go for murder on this one. Okay, let us take a phone call. Pam, we'll start with you. Welcome to Handle on the Law. Hi, Pam.
1: Hi, Bill. Okay, I'll try to be succinct on this. I have a friend in his late 70s who got an inheritance when his mother passed away. He used part of that to buy a house free and clear. And since he's not good with money, he gave it over to an attorney, and the attorney over the years paid, you know, his house insurance, his taxes, his registration.
0: Right. All of his expenses. Okay.
1: Yeah. And so a year or so ago, the attorney passed away. So he tried to get a hold of the wife, no return phone calls. I tried for him also. I tried emails, no response. So finally I said, okay, I'm going to call the bar. I called the bar, got some papers, had him fill it out, sent him back.
0: Had who fill it out?
1: The friend.
0: And what papers were those? Do you have any idea?
1: I don't remember. I've got them in my file, but I didn't pull them out. Sorry.
0: Okay.
1: So we got a response back from the bar, and they said since he is deceased, the attorney, that he would have to file for a victim's fund, which they said.
0: Why would he file for a victim's fund? Where is he a victim?
1: My friend?
0: Yeah,
1: because he can't get his money.
0: Okay, but it's in his name, correct?
1: It's in his name and the attorney's name.
0: Okay, got
1: attorney,
0: it. That's kind of weird. Okay, that's kind of weird. So he transferred the assets somehow to the attorney. All right. Why get in touch with the wife?
1: Well, because maybe the wife has somehow taken the money out of the account.
0: Well, that's easy.
1: You find out
0: who is holding the account, which financial institution is holding the account. I mean, your friend as an owner has every right to know what that money, where that money is and where it's gone. As a matter of fact, as a beneficiary, I'm assuming, then he has every right to know. So, okay, you can contact the wife maybe to find out if there are papers at home or whatever. So what's your question?
1: Well, what can he do?
0: Okay, first thing he does is hire. Okay, first thing he does is hire a lawyer. First thing he does.
1: He has no money.
0: Well, how much money is in the account?
1: He believes about $35,000.
0: Okay, that's not a whole lot. But he'll never be able to do it on his own. So there are organizations out there that help elderly people. Specifically because situations like this occur. So you get to find one of those organizations. So just go online and start throwing in search words, elderly, bank accounts, whatever. I'm just trying to think of some of the language that you can put in there, bank accounts, trustees. But the easy part is to find out where that money is. And I'm assuming he has no idea where the account is?
1: I don't think he does.
0: Okay, he's going to have to go to one of these places because they're going to trace it down. So start looking for poor old people, elder abuse. Not that this is elder abuse, but it might be. And they'll help you out. That is a mess. That really is. And clearly, there's no way of doing this without a lawyer. And since there is no money to pay for a lawyer, then it's one of those low price or no price pro bono organizations. Now, talking about not having any money or not having to put up any money, that's what happens if you have been in a car accident or a slip and fall. It's not your fault and you have been injured. And let's say you don't have the money for an attorney. That doesn't matter. Because a good personal injury lawyer will not charge you up front. You're not going to write a check. You're not going to pay any money. What the attorney does is take a percentage of what the case settles for. And if it doesn't, there's no money that changes hands at all. 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

0: All right, welcome back to Handle on the Law. Hello, Michelle, my Belle.
1: Hey, Bill. Hey,
0: yes,
1: Bill.
0: Ma'am.
1: Appreciate your time.
0: Sure.
1: So in March of 2024, I rented a moving truck. And I declined the insurance on that. So trust me, I've already called myself an idiot several times over because during the trip, a large rock hit the windshield and almost shattered it. I could still get to my destination, but it was, the windshield is toast. So I go to return the moving truck and the representative there said, okay, windshield's going to need to be replaced. We will contact you within the next 6 months with the bill. So again, that was in March of 2024. Here we are, almost over 2 years later, and I have not heard a word from the moving truck company.
0: That's good news.
1: So my question to you, it is good news. Is there like a statute of limitations?
0: Yeah, there is.
1: I certainly haven't reached
0: there
1: out
0: is.
1: To them.
0: Okay. Yeah, there is, but you don't reach out to them. Absolutely not. You just sit back and, because they haven't contacted you, this has slipped through the cracks, clearly. You don't have a duty to contact them at all. And, so your decision not to buy insurance turned out to be a pretty good decision. So at this point, yeah. you just leave it alone. And the longer it goes, I don't even know, they keep records of this after a year. Someone decided or slipped through the cracks and either decided not to go after you, which doesn't make any sense because I once had a car and I rented it in Utah and just the cold cracked the windshield and I got nailed for it because I rented the car. So is there a statute? It was 2 years ago. Yeah, probably. But at this point, I wouldn't even worry about it. Just sit back and enjoy you not getting nailed. Fameha, or is that, do I have that right? Fahima?
2: Or cert in the future.
0: Hello. I'm having a hard time listening to you. You're not making yourself very clear.
3: Hi. Can you hear me?
0: Okay. Yes, I can. Wow, that's interesting.
3: Okay.
0: All right. Who are you?
3: The name is Fahima.
0: Oh, there you go. Fahime. Okay, got it. I'm assuming that's an Iranian name, right?
3: Yes, correct.
0: Okay. What can I do for you, Fahime?
3: Okay. In 2004, my divorce was finalized. And I had no knowledge, fairly new in the country, didn't know about the pension, didn't know much. And it was a volatile situation. I just wanted to get out of it. So I signed off. I was wondering if there is any recourse.
0: Okay. I mean, that was a long time ago. You're talking over 20 years ago. How long were you married?
3: 17 years.
0: Okay, that's a good long time. And how many assets did you build up? You know, what was, when you got divorced, were there property owned? Did you have money in the bank? What?
3: No. We owned a home, which in the end was very messy, and the bank took over. Again, very, very messy.
0: I understand. But here's the problem. There's two questions here. Number one, can you go back 20 years? 22 years? Probably not. That's one. And the other one is, even if you could, it sounds like there's nothing to get. Because if you lost your house, the bank took it. Go ahead.
3: I'm so sorry to interrupt. No, my whole intention was the pension.
0: Okay. That was going to ask you next, the pension. And you are entitled to half of the pension for the 17 years that you were married, whatever the buildup of the pension was. But if you are talking 22 years ago going after the pension, man, I think there's an issue as to a statute of limitations on that. I do. However, you know, you can't take my word for it because I may be wrong on this. So you want to talk to a divorce attorney. And that's who you want to talk to, a family law attorney. And just ask the question. Just, you know, Pick one and I'm going. I just have a quick question to ask you to see if here it is. It was 22 years ago, and is it possible for me to go back and get half the pension, which you're entitled to? Maybe not. Or half the pension going forward? Maybe. But that's certainly, I don't do family law. Matter of fact, I do very little law in general, but it's definitely a family law attorney question. That there is no question about. Okay. Scott. Hello, Scott. Welcome to Handle on the Law.
4: Here's my question for you. I have a car from a major Japanese manufacturer. It's 7 years old. About 2 years ago, I noticed my headlights were diminishing on the brightness, and it was getting worse and worse. I brought it to their attention, and they just said, we don't know anything about it. I ended up buying two brand new headlights from a third party that cost about $900. And it turns out that they did send a warranty card to replace them. And I had them replaced about 2 months after the expiration date. So even though I missed the window, I did bring it to their attention twice, and they played it off like they knew nothing about it.
0: Okay, well, that's their problem. Scott, that's their problem. If you can prove you brought it in and complained about it, you've got them. You've got them. If it was done within the window, because it is their responsibility to know that there's a recall. I mean, they can say all day, we don't know anything about it. We never heard about it. Really? Then how does a dealership not know about a recall that has been officially, I guess, published, if you will, by a car company? You're the dealer. I think you got him. And I would sue him.
4: Well, okay.
0: I would sue him in small claims court.
4: If they didn't document it on my service order.
0: Oh, you're fine. You're fine. You want to sue the dealership.
4: All right, I'll go after him.
0: Yeah, you want to go against the dealership. You do not want to go after the car company. That doesn't work. All right, let's talk about your privacy. And my question is, what privacy? There is no privacy, especially online. You go online and click your name in there, and you can find out everything. I can find out everything about you, where you work, your home address, where you bank, where you buy, what you buy, court records, accident history, DMV info, credit score. I mean, it goes on and on. So there's no privacy. It's out there. And even worse than that, do you know that there are brokers out there, data brokers, that collect your personal information and then they sell it to anyone who wants to buy it? 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
5: Skies will be partly cloudy tonight, a low down to 59 degrees. For tomorrow, pretty quiet, partly cloudy skies, a high of 80. Chance for an isolated shower storm late in the day. Most of us stay dry. Monday, though, hot and humid. Highs reaching 92, mid-80s along the lake, and that humidity is going to crank up.
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0: This is Handle on the Law. Hello, Aaron. What can I do for you?
1: Oh, hi, Bill. I'm glad we got hold of you. This is a story straight out of Cape Fear. We had a man with power and connections reported in our neighborhood, in our area. My wife said that this man is stalking me. She told me before it happened, we need to get out of town and move out of the area before something horrible happens to our family. And then we found this man stalking her. She said, we can call the authorities, but no one will ever help. He's got connections. And lo and behold, I called to verify that this man had been calling her, and his wife answered the phone, verified that, yes, that's his number, and that's on my wife's phone for over 2 years, and she had been declining his calls, coordinated right to the time when she said, we need to get out of here. Then after that, the man, I guess, was upset that I called his wife, and our life got turned upside down. We started getting cars pulling up in the middle of the night, getting our phone lines cut, Wi-Fi cut, all connections cut.
0: Okay, was this, okay, when you, all right, when you talk about political connections, was this a law enforcement guy at all or just an individual?
1: He is president of a bank and president of a bank as well as chairman of the board of a big, well-known nonprofit.
0: Okay, and you call, and you've called the police on this?
1: Yes.
0: Okay, and the police are, doing nothing?
1: Well, no, they actually told us that we better that they know him. He's a good man, and we better stay out of his private life.
0: Okay, wait a sec. And you—that's really weird. Have you filed a police report? They have to take a police report. They have to.
1: Well, each time they came out over a dozen times to our house, they singled me out, would not let my adult children speak. They said, "No, we just want to talk to you."
0: Okay, you need a, you're gonna need a civil rights attorney if that, all that is happening. I don't care if he's the president of the bank. I don't care that he's a president of a nonprofit. What does that have to do with the police?
1: Well, that's exactly what I'm saying, because they, after this happened over a dozen times, and when my wife reported he is stalking me, they said, I want to talk to you, not my husband. I will talk
0: okay,
1: to you.
0: Okay, I'm going to answer the question. Yeah. Have you filed a police report?
1: No, I worked on with off their video.
0: Okay, you walk into the police station. You walk into the police station. You go, I want to file a report. They have to take it. And then I'm sorry?
1: In our area, what they do is they say that we take the report to the sheriff, deputy takes the report, and you give it to him, and he will put it in the report however he interprets it.
0: They have to file a report. I don't understand this. I really don't. Because you have cops that show up and effectively say, he's a good guy, we're not going to take a report, you better leave or whatever.

0: whatever stalking that takes place, you have to move it up. If it's the sheriff's office, you go ahead and file the report. And if they won't take it, you go to the captain. And then you say, why is it that you won't take a report? Why are these guys doing this? I don't know of anybody that is that well connected that can tell the police, you tell them he's a good guy. You tell him to leave this guy alone. You allow him to keep stalking you. You have to put it on the record over and over again. Every time there is an incident, you put it on the record. You walk into the police department. You put it on the record. They have to take it. They cannot refuse to take it. And if they refuse to take it, you get the hold of a civil rights attorney, because there is big liability on their side. Big liability.
1: Well, Bill, this has been ongoing for 4 years. That was just a...
0: Here we go. Here we go. Have you filed a police report? No, I have not.
1: We were afraid to, because I was told...
0: Well, then there's nothing I can do. Okay, listen, what can I do with that, Aaron? No, I haven't filed one. Well, I'm afraid to do that. So there's no record of you filing a police report. I don't know what to do that.
1: I
0: don't know what to do. The FBI won't touch it.
1: I filed a report with the FBI.
0: Yeah, the FBI won't touch it. It's not a national issue. It's the local authorities. Man, I don't know where to go with that. You know, I get these situations. I was in a car accident, Bill. And I was hurt, and someone I know hit me. I go, okay, and then I'm told, but I don't want to file a lawsuit. Okay, then don't file a lawsuit. This conversation is over. What do you want me to do? Well, I want to know what I can do, and I don't want to go into litigation. And okay, then don't. Then just don't. That's easy. That's really easy. Christy, hello, Christy, welcome.
2: Hi, I'm getting off the speakerphone.
0: Yes, that would be good.
2: I'm calling about... Okay, I know. I paid out of pocket, non-Medicare, non-tax deductible for progressive cataract lenses. The right eye is fine. The left eye feels like I have a sty in it. I went back to the doctor 2 times, and the first time he gave me a prescription because he said it looked like there was mucus in the eye. And now I am extremely sensitive to light.
0: Okay.
2: The day of the surgery, his secretary called and said, can we change your appointment tomorrow? The doctor is overbooked. So he was in a rush to do my surgery.
0: Well, you don't know that.
2: The other eye.
0: You don't know that, Christy, that he was in a rush. You do not know that.
2: Okay.
0: All right.
2: The other eye is perfect.
0: Okay, no, I understand. So you're arguing that this eye... All I'm saying is you've made a value judgment, even a medical judgment, that he was in a rush. I'm calling you on that. That's not to say he didn't screw up. That's not to say that malpractice may not have happened. Have you gone to another eye surgeon? Have you gone to another ophthalmologist?
2: I have an appointment for September.
0: Okay, then you call me after September.
2: They're very hard to get to.
0: Okay, then you call me after September and see what the doctor says. And if the second doctor said, yes, there is an issue of malpractice here, then you go to a medical malpractice attorney. Because one of the things there are a couple things that the law takes really seriously, and that is eyeballs. Okay,
2: yeah.
0: That is something that the law, we're going to deal with eyes, because that's your sight that's involved. So just get an opinion. Actually, you could probably go to a medical attorney right now, and the attorney will send you to an ophthalmologist that he or she works with. And then if there's medical malpractice, then the attorney starts to work. It's not complicated. It really isn't. Okay, there's not much more to say on that. But when I talk about attorneys, when do you actually need an attorney, like she just did? I'm going to suggest if you've gotten in a car accident or a slip and fall, let's say someone has hit you, rear-ended you, it doesn't matter. It's not your fault and you've been injured. 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
6: As veterans, we've dealt with noise. From chains clanking as they're clamped onto cargo, to orders coming down the chain of command. 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Seems like everyone's talking all at once and over each other because they just want to be heard. They're taking selfies and oversharing. But we know that it's not about hearing. It's about listening. Listening to what's actually happening with our fellow veterans. Understanding each other because we share the same experiences, the same vocabulary, following the same paths that others have walked. 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

0: This is Handle on the Law. Welcome back. Marginal Legal Advice. Okay, Stan, your turn. Hello, welcome to the program.
1: Thank you. Yes, my wife and I created a trust over 20 years ago. We recently wanted to make some modifications to that, and unfortunately my wife passed away before we got in to do it. Now I've been told it's going to run about $3,500 to do the modifications we wanted, and then I have to furnish everybody who's mentioned in that trust with a copy of that. Does that sound right?
0: No. Yeah, it sounds ridiculous. First of all, what modifications did you want to make in the trust?
1: We want to add some grandchildren to it, and it would change positions of others that are in the trust.
0: All right, so that's fairly easy. And who is telling you that it's going to cost $3,500 and you have to show the trust to all the beneficiaries? Who's saying that?
1: Well, it was an attorney, actually.
0: Yeah, yeah, probably an attorney who does trust and estate. The answer is no, you don't have to show. We'll start with you don't have to show the beneficiaries the trust. Absolutely not. And I'm assuming that it's a trust that each of you are trustees, and if one dies, it goes to the other one, correct?
1: Yes.
0: Okay, that's the vast, vast majority of trusts. Yeah, you want to change it. You're going to need a lawyer. But I would go back to the original lawyer who wrote the trust and just make those small changes. It is no big deal. $3,500 is crazy to simply move a few people around on that trust because, well, first of all, you're the trustee, so you own the trust. I mean, effectively you do. I mean, the beneficiaries get the money, but you can change it all day long. Because now it's there's a new trustee, and it's only you. So go to the original attorney and say, hey, what are you going to charge me to just change names? And if it's not – I got to tell you, if you're paying more than $500, you're paying too much. It's a crock with the advice that you've been given with $3,500. That's completely insane. Morris. Hi, Morris. Welcome.
2: Yes, good morning. I have a question. The last few weeks, we've heard police issues, police and Pasadena shooting each other. And then last week, the LAPD officer shooting that dog, killing that dog. Why is their photograph and names not released to the public? Because when a regular suspect is arrested, right away they're on the news with
0: the
2: photograph, the mugshot.
0: Okay, let me ask. Okay. Yeah, hold on a minute. A suspect is arrested, and right there, their name is on the news. So you're talking about the 7,000 people that are arrested every day in L.A. County. Their names and pictures go up on the news. So where the news goes, okay, we're now going to show you some pictures of thousands of people and their names. So sit back for 45 minutes while we do that during the news. So that's ridiculous, Morris. What they do is they show pictures of people arrested in very, very big cases, or they're on the lam and hunting them down. That's the only time they do that. And usually they're doing that only when they're looking for people. And that's why. And as far as showing the police officers, unless the police officers, again, are charged with a big-time shooting, that's not going to show. Maybe it will because there's very few police officers, but that's the answer to your question. So I wouldn't worry about it. If you get arrested for something, I wouldn't worry about your picture being shown on TV. Now, if you're arrested for hacking your family to death, taking a chainsaw, for example, and then just dismembering your entire family after killing them, your picture is going to be on TV. I guarantee it. Okay. Ron. Hello, Ron. Welcome.
3: How you doing, Bill?
0: Yes,
3: hey,
0: sir.
3: Listen, I have I had an ESOP through my work, and I retired.
0: Okay, I don't know what an ESOP is, so you have to tell me what an ESOP is.
3: It's an employee-owned company.
0: Okay,
3: so
0: got it.
3: They give you shares as you
0: Okay, understood. Fair enough.
3: They owed me $125. The $100,000 and they were supposed to pay me over 5 years. They made the first two payments. They skipped the third one. They sent me in the fourth year, and they said it a check, and they said it was the fourth check, but it was the third, and now they've closed their doors.
0: Okay, quick question now.
3: You're like $50,000.
0: Okay, so this isn't for work you're doing, is it? Is it wages?
3: Well,
0: or
3: it
0: is
3: it wages?
0: It, or is it investment coming back?
3: No, it's considered wages.
0: Okay, so it's so you're being paid for work. It's not a return of investment or a percentage of what the company is making. It's straight out.
3: No.
0: Here's what you get for working at the company. Okay, so that becomes wages. All right, so they're in breach of the law. They have to pay you, and so you can sue them. But the easiest way of dealing with it before a lawsuit is to go to effectively the labor board. They're in violation of labor laws. So you go to the state of California, Department of Industrial Relations. They have a wage enforcement decision division. You just file a claim. So they're going to be ordered to pay you. It's that simple. So a lawsuit isn't going to help you because what the labor board orders them to do is far more powerful than a civil lawsuit. If they have gone out of business, Ron, then there's no place to go. If it is a company that has shut its doors, I don't think so. Now, theoretically, they could go after the directors, and I don't know how that works. But I think that really screws everything up. Because if the company has no more money, where are they going to get the money to pay you, Ron?
3: Through their assets?
0: If the company is shut down, then there are assets that have to be sold. And you have to be paid, and it depends on where you sit in the payment schedule. Secured, for example, any machinery that's bought that's secured, that gets paid first. Secured banks, that gets paid first. Secured loans, and you're down the hike, but if they're down the list. But if there are assets that can be sold, you will get a percentage of whatever is owed. So let's say your $50,000 is 10% of the assets. You'll get 10% up to $50,000.
3: Okay.
0: All right. So, company owned, $150,000 a year. Wow, that's a chunk of money. Stephanie!
4: Yes, hi. Thank you for taking my call.
0: Sure.
4: I have bipolar type 2 and a learning disability. I hired a mediator to work between my soon-to-be ex-husband and I, and we've been, working with the mediator. A lot of what she says, I just don't understand. And I had a manic phase, and I was wondering, can I hire an attorney to speak for me?
0: Sure. That's exactly what you do. That's exactly what you do under these circumstances, is hire an attorney, especially under your circumstances, that you're not understanding what's going on because you are bipolar. Now, do you do manic bipolarity, depressed bipolarity, combination of the two?
4: I'm bipolar type 2, so I tend to lean towards the deep depression side of bipolar.
0: Okay.
4: But... yeah, so I had a manic episode, which is really rare, but I had one, and anyway, to make a long story short, I just wanted to know.
0: Yeah, you get an attorney. Stephanie, any divorce attorney, and you want to get the attorney during one of your manic phases so you feel good and you're happy, you're telling jokes, because when you end up doing it when you're really depressed and you're Eeyore, and no one wants to deal with you. But yes, the answer is that's exactly what you do. It's a good question, and you're right on. Real quickly, before we bail out of here, I want to share something about the internet. And that is, if you think there is privacy online about you, your privacy, you are dreaming. 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
8: Upping the stakes. I'm Angelo Bavaro, Fox News. President Trump is warning the U.S. could escalate military action against Iran after U.S. forces carried out another round of retaliatory strikes on Iranian targets.
9: This is in response to the IRGC hitting a ship in the Strait of Hormuz. It was about 4:30 a.m. when that ship was hit near the Strait of Hormuz. That's the second ship in 2 days, and this is the second night of bombing that the U.S. military is carrying out. The targets include air defense systems, drone storage sites, cruise missiles, targeting radars, and mine laying capabilities, as well as surface-to-air missiles. That's according to a U.S. official. I'm told that this strike is much larger than last night, which lasted for about an hour. Iran, I'm told, had a chance to stop shooting. This official said they didn't take it.
8: Fox's Jennifer Griffin. In response, Iran launching more joint missile and drone operations in Kuwait and Bahrain. The IRGC says violating vessels will be dealt with more forcefully going forward. This also comes after Israel and Lebanon signed a framework agreement, which Hezbollah's leader is rejecting, describing it as a surrender to Israel.
10: One of the biggest sticking points surrounding a long-term U.S.-Iran deal is the ongoing conflict involving Israeli forces and the Iranian-backed militant group Hezbollah. Israel and Lebanon just signed a deal that would see the IDF pull their troops out of two areas in southern Lebanon. The idea is for Lebanese soldiers to take control over areas that are currently being held by Israel.
11: They believe that they actually own Lebanon, but Lebanon belongs to the Lebanese people, not to the Iranian people. So it is about time that Lebanon will gain independence and will assume full control of their territory.
10: Israeli ambassador to the UN, Danny Danon, tells Fox News it's a gradual process, but they have no motivation to stay in southern Lebanon.
8: America is listening to Fox News.
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8: The U.S. military is helping in Venezuela after back-to-back earthquakes. Fox's Dana Marie McNichol in Florida.
14: 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Back-to-back 7.2 and 7.5 magnitude earthquakes rocked Venezuela Wednesday night. An unknown number of survivors are still trapped under the rubble.
8: The death toll now up over 1,400. A 4.8 earthquake striking Japan near the Izu Islands. That happened just before a 5.9 quake rocked Afghanistan. It's day three of the Great American State Fair celebrating the American canvas, including writers, musicians, and filmmakers. One Rhode Island resident loving her time there.
15: The whole thing is fantastic. It's just fantastic. I don't know why anybody wouldn't come here. And the fact that it's all free, how wonderful is that? I mean, this, it's just perfect. Everything is just perfect.
8: Tomorrow is Military and Veterans Appreciation Day. TMZ says it got an email from someone claiming to have video evidence of Nancy Guthrie's abduction.
16: TMZ's Harvey Levin says he's been communicating with a person who claims to have video of two people who kidnapped the 84-year-old from her Tucson home. This person says that the video is on a phone and that they can lead authorities to a safe place where they can find it. Levin says the person also offered to give up the names and addresses of the two alleged kidnappers. The person is asking for a Bitcoin in exchange for the information. This, even though more than $1.2 million in rewards remain available. TMZ claims to have authenticated the emails, but there are questions to why the person doesn't come forward to law enforcement and why they're asking for less than the reward currently offers.
8: Fox's Max Gordon. I'm Angelo Bavaro. This is Fox News.
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18: Because early detection equals better outcomes.
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3: Skies will be partly cloudy tonight, a low down to 59 degrees. For tomorrow, pretty quiet, partly cloudy skies, a high of 80. Chance for an isolated shower storm late in the day. Most of us stay dry. Monday, though, hot and humid. Highs reaching 92, mid-80s along the lake, and that humidity is going to crank up.
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24: This is Lee Habib, and this is Our American Stories, and we tell stories about everything here on this show. And our favorite subject, as you know, is American history. And as always, our history stories are brought to us by the great folks at Hillsdale College. And by the way, you can go to their online portal, hillsdale.edu, and sign up for their free and terrific online courses. Nowadays, we never have to think about how long a message might take to get somewhere or to someone. In fact, often, if there isn't a near instantaneous reply, we often get frustrated or even annoyed. If the message is going from Oxford, Mississippi, or sending to, let's say, Oxford, England. We want it now, and we want it fast. John Steele Gordon, a historian and friend of Hillsdale, is here to tell us how the story of the telegraph and the transatlantic cable changed the world.
25: You know, some inventions are more important than others. I mean, Oscar Hammerstein I, the great opera impresario, was the grandfather of the lyricist, who was a great inventor, too, by the way. But he once invented a reversible necktie so that you could spill gravy on two sides. And he sold it. He made money on this thing, but this did not change the world. It had been known for 100 years that you could send electricity down a wire. Many very important scientists of the 18th century had investigated this, including Benjamin Franklin, whose famous experiment with the kite and the key proved that lightning is an electrical phenomenon. If you're tempted to reproduce Franklin's experiment, I would strongly suggest that you don't. It was a parlor game until the 19th century, when wire became cheap, because wire factories powered by steam could draw out copper very quickly and efficiently. Before then, you had to beat it out. And so the telegraph became practical in the early 19th century, and people all over the world were trying to do it. Two men in England, Wheatstone and Cook, developed and patented a system in 1837 that actually worked. It was kind of clunky, but it worked. Samuel Morse in this country sent his famous message, "What hath God wrought," in 1844. And his system eventually became adopted worldwide because it was simpler than the other systems, and also because of his marvelously efficient code, which is the only part of a whole system that he invented entirely himself. Everything else was mainly bits and pieces he had borrowed. And the code was so efficient that people discovered very soon that they could, at first they would write down the dots and the dashes, and then they would translate them. They found that once telegraphers got used to it, that they could actually do it by ear and just write down the message. One of the very first people to learn how to do that, by the way, was a young telegrapher in Pittsburgh whose name was Andrew Carnegie. And telegraph wires sprung up like crazy. They often used the rights of way of the railroads as a convenient place to string their poles and their wires. And it wasn't long before the railroads learned that they could use the telegraph as a signaling system, because most of the railroads in those days were single track. And so if there was an oncoming train expected and it didn't come, well, this train had to sit on the siding until it came. With a telegraph, they could telegraph ahead saying, you know, we're stuck, you guys can come on. Suddenly the railroads were much more efficient, prices went down, use went up. But underwater telegraphy was another matter. Nobody knew if it was possible, but there was a very strong reason to try. And that was in the 1840s and 50s, the strongest country in the world. was located on an archipelago off of Northwest Europe. They wanted to be able to connect to Europe. And so it was trying. I mean, the English have always loved to be, they love that 22 miles of water between them and the French. But they also, I mean, the famous mid-19th century Times of London headline, fog and channel, continent cut off. And so a pair of brothers named Brett ordered 30 miles of telegraph wire and put on the back of a boat and reeled it out across the channel and tried to send a message back to Dover. And the message got there. It was gibberish, undecipherable, but at least it proved that you could get an electric signal through 22 miles of submarine cable. And what made the cable possible was this stuff called gutta percha. The sole use of gutta percha today is it's used to fill root canals after you've had the nerve removed. The dentist puts in gutta percha. And shortly after it came into use, a golf-playing clergyman in Scotland wondered if they might possibly be able to make golf balls out of gutta percha, because they had been making them. They were called featheries, and they were made of leather and stuffed with boiled goose feathers. And this was a very highly skilled job, stuffing the feathers into the golf ball. And they were very expensive, and they only lasted maybe two or three games. So this clergyman, who loved to play golf but didn't like paying for the featheries, made golf balls out of gutta percha. And, hey, it worked great. And they were very much cheaper. And he discovered, after he'd played with one two or three times, that the ball started going further. And he didn't understand why. We do understand why now. It was the dents and the nicks imparted by the golf clubs gave it better aerodynamics. And so they put dimples on golf balls. And that's why the dimples are there to this day. Because the ball goes farther, and then golf players love that characteristic. And now we come to a guy who was responsible for the cable. It wouldn't have happened without him. It would have happened eventually, but it wouldn't have happened nearly as soon as it did. And his name was Cyrus Field. And he came from an old New England family from Connecticut. His father was David Dudley Field, a great New England clergyman. He was distinguished enough as a clergyman and as an author to be listed today in the Dictionary of American Biography, which is the standard 24-volume work on distinguished Americans of the past. The Reverend David Dudley Field and his wife had eight sons. They had three daughters and eight sons. Two of the sons died. One died in childhood. One died in very early manhood. He was lost at sea. Of the six sons who lived to a full lifetime, four of them made it into the Dictionary of American Biography on their own. The two who didn't, one was a very distinguished engineer, and the other was president of the Massachusetts Senate for three terms. So he may have been a great clergyman, but clearly the Reverend David Dudley Field was a pretty good father, too.
24: And you're listening to John Steele Gordon. And by the way, his book, A Thread Across the Ocean, The Story of the Transatlantic Cable, is terrific. Go to Amazon.com, pick it up, or The Usual Suspects. When we come back, more of the story of how the telegraph went from Samuel Morse to winning World War I here on Our American Stories.

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9: And we're back with Our American Stories and the story of the transatlantic cable. Historian John Steele Gordon was just introducing Cyrus Field, a bright young man from a very impressive New England family who was the person responsible for connecting both sides of the Atlantic.
10: Cyrus Field was not as intellectual as some of his brothers, just as smart, just not as interested in book learning. And when he was 16, he asked his father's permission to go to New York and go into business, and his father granted it. New York is unique among American colonies. The Puritans came to New England, the Quakers came to Philadelphia, the Catholics came to Maryland in order to worship as they wished to do so. The Dutch came to New York to make money, and for no other reason whatsoever. In fact, they didn't even get around to building a church for 17 years. They're so busy trading furs. When they did, they named it the Church of St. Nicholas, and Santa Claus has been the patron saint of New York ever since. So Cyrus Field came to this town that was famous for hustle and bustle and let's make a deal. And he was very, very good at doing exactly that. He owned a paper company, a wholesale paper company, and became very rich. By the time he was in his 30s, he was worth several hundred thousand dollars, which in the 1850s made you enormously rich. He lived in a great big house on Gramercy Park. His brother right next door, they had doors that communicated between the two houses. And he was sort of, he was bored with running the paper company because he was an entrepreneur at heart, and once the thing was up and running and just cranking out dividends, it bored him. He was perfectly willing to take the dividends, of course. And then one day, his brother, Matthew Field, brought a guy named Frederick Gisborne over to see him because Gisborne had been running a telegraph line across the southern shore of Newfoundland with the hopes of putting a cable across the Cabot Strait, the entrance to the St. Lawrence River, and connect it to the telegraph grid in North America, because he said that would make communication with England 2 days shorter, because Newfoundland is one-third of the way along the Great Circle Route to England. And Cyrus Hill wasn't very interested in that because they didn't think 2 days made that all difference, because it was only 1 day difference to Halifax, which was connected to the telegraph grid already. But then he looked at the globe in his library and saw that, that Newfoundland was indeed one third of the way up on the shortest route to England. And he said, well, hey, if we could lay a cable all the way to Ireland, then we could, communication wouldn't be 10 days, it would be 10 minutes. And, we can make money doing that. And so he decided to do it. He wrote a couple of people, Matthew Fontaine Murray, the great oceanographer, asking if it was possible, and Murray wrote back saying, funny you should ask, we just did a series of soundings, and we found this thing which we actually have named the Telegraph Plateau, because it's the ideal place to lay a telegraph cable. Then he asked Samuel Morse if it was possible, and Morse said, sure. Morse was a tinkerer. He was actually a great portrait artist, but he wasn't very well technically grounded either. He'd borrowed most of his ideas from people who knew much more about telegraphy than he did. Field decides to go ahead with this, and of course he had no idea what he was getting into. Almost like if somebody in the 1950s reading about the success of the Russian Sputnik saying, hey, I've got an idea, how about a manned expedition to Mars? Because the longest undersea cable in 1854 was less than 300 miles laid across the North Sea, which never gets deeper than about 300 feet. And this would have to be 2,000 miles long and be at a depth of sometimes 15,000 feet. So he embarks upon it. He got his neighbor, Peter Cooper, the founder of the Cooper Union, to this day, the only American university that does not charge tuition. And you also got Moses Taylor, who was an enormously rich man. He ended up controlling the gaslight industry in New York. And they all put in very considerable sums of money, and off they go. Starting on this, the first thing they did was delay the telegraph line across the southern shore of Newfoundland, which turned out to take about four times as long as they had counted on, and cost five or six times as much. The southern shore of Newfoundland is not an easy place to work. If you like rain and fog, you will love Newfoundland. And then they were going to lay the cable across the Cabot Strait, about 80 miles, and they simply had no idea what they were doing. They ordered the cable in England, the only place in the world that could make submarine cable. It was brought over in a sailing ship. They hired a steamship in New York to go up there. It was going to tow the sailing ship across as the sailing ship unreeled the cable. And they invited everybody on board to come on board the steamboat. So all the investors, Peter Cooper was there. The Reverend David Dudley Field, aged about 70, was there. Their wives and daughters were there in big hats and long skirts and parasols. And they got to St. John's in the capital of Newfoundland. The whole city was full of great, large, black, amiable Newfoundland dogs. And they fell in love with them, and they bought 10 or 12, brought them on board. And so here was a combination between a commercial enterprise on the cutting edge of technology and a yachting party. And the captain proved to be very uncooperative. He refused to follow orders, for one thing. He said, I'll know how to sail my ship. Well, he may know how to sail a ship. He didn't know where they wanted it to sail. And finally, they had to cut the cable, and it was a $500,000 disaster. So they needed lots more money, and the only place to get it was England. And England was much more enthusiastic about the cable than the United States was, because England had this worldwide empire which was very difficult to communicate with. And so the British government said, okay, once the cable works, we guarantee to pay you £16,000 a year, which means you can borrow at 4%, virtually the entire cost of the estimated cost of laying the cable, once it works. The United States government made the same promise, although it took great deal of screaming and yelling in Congress, because a lot of Americans think, what do we need this for? But they finally did come on board. Each of the navies donated two ships. The U.S. lent the USS Niagara, one of the largest warships in the world, made of iron, state-of-the-art ship design. The British gave them the Agamemnon, which, although it was steam-powered, it looked for all the world like a boat that had fought at Trafalgar 50 years earlier. I mean, it was a three-decker, three-masted ship of the line that had been retrofitted for steam. And it was a lousy sailor, as most of those great big tubby ships of the line were. They had to use two ships because no ship in the world could carry enough cable to do the whole job. The first time they started in Ireland, got out about 400 miles, and the cable snapped, and that was the end of that. There wasn't enough time. The next year, they tried it again, sailed out to the middle this time. Before they got to the middle, they were caught in one of the worst Atlantic storms in memory. The Agamemnon survived only because of superb seamanship on the part of the captain and the crew. It had 250 tons of cable sitting on its forward deck, which made it even more top-heavy than it had been before, and he managed to save that cable. They could have just cut it and tossed it, but they did not. They survived. They tried it again. The cable snapped. They went back to England. At this point, they were derided by everybody. This was, a wild goose chase. Why are we putting money into this silly thing? And Field said, look, the money's been spent. We have the cable. We have enough to do it. Let's try it again. We've got nothing to lose. Otherwise, we just sell the cable for scrap, and then it's a certain disaster. So they tried it, and it worked. They unreeled it virtually without any problem whatsoever.
9: And you're hearing the true nature of an entrepreneur. And that is, they see things that no one else sees, and they're not even sure they know how to do. They call a few guys, a few gals, and the next thing you know, they're giving it a shot. And when they fail, they just want to try it one more time because they want to fix what didn't work and make that dream a reality. And not some pie-in-the-sky crazy dream, but something doable. And when you think of a guy like Elon Musk saying, I want to build a spaceship to somewhere, well, he's doing it. This spirit, well, it's always been in humankind, and something about our country unleashes it in people and allows it to thrive. When we come back, more of John Steele Gordon's story, the story of the transatlantic cable, here on Our American Stories.

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5: It'll be partly cloudy through the early morning hours, low 59 degrees. For today, partly cloudy, still fairly pleasant. Nice warm day, high of 80 degrees. An isolated shower storm possible later on. Monday, though, hot and humid. High up to 92, mid-80s along the lake, and it could feel like close to triple digits.
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7: Back with the conclusion of the Cyrus Field and transatlantic cable story, and the telegraph cable that connected America to England, and from there to the rest of the world. We pick up at the point where the United States and England have finally, after many failures, connected the cable from one side of the Atlantic to the other. Here again is John Steele Gordon.
8: Got to Newfoundland, hooked it up, and it worked. They had huge celebrations. It was like the second coming. George Templeton Strong wrote in his diary that, you know, some people are really going wild, but moderate people say it's only the greatest thing that has ever happened. They had huge parties in New York. They sent fireworks off of City Hall. So enthusiastically, they set City Hall on fire. The cupola is a replacement because it was burned in that fire. Fortunately, they saved the building because it's a magnificent building. I don't approve often of what goes on inside it, but architecturally, it is wonderful. And Queen Victoria sent a message, a 99-word message to President Buchanan. What the cable company did not tell people was that the 99-word message took 16 and a half hours to transmit. The cable was working, but just barely. And then it just wasn't working at all. It just stopped. And they never did figure out exactly why. So they tried again. And they had to wait at that point until the Civil War, which broke out after the second attempt. They had run out of money, for one thing, and before they could begin to raise enough money, they had to wait for the Civil War to end. And also, there was a board of inquiry. The very first time there was an official board of inquiry to find out what caused the disaster. Because they'd also, the British had also had a terrible, an 800,000-pound disaster laying a cable to India through the Red Sea. That had also failed to work. What went wrong, how we can do it better, learn our lessons here, and they learned all kinds of lessons. One was they didn't have a vocabulary of electricity, and so it was very hard to discuss technical issues because people were using different words and had, you know, or different meanings to the same words. And so they started coining words, and they started using the names of great scientists of the past. So words like Watt for James Watt, and Ohm for Georg Ohm, and Ampere, one of the great French early investors, and Volta, the great Italian investigator of electricity. And this is the first time scientists were honored in this way. It goes on to this day. We now have Newtons and all kinds of names. I mean, that's, you know, you've arrived as a scientist when you get, you know, some incomprehensible concept named after you. They then designed a new cable. One of the problems with the old cable was it had been very quickly designed because Field, his greatest virtue as an entrepreneur was his drive to let's get it done. It was also his greatest defect because he didn't give enough time for experiments. They designed a much better cable. The first cable had been about as big around as a man's little finger. The second cable was about as big around as a man's thumb, which is a considerable improvement. Still a very long, thin thread across the ocean. And also they had an extraordinary stroke of luck in the greatest engineer of the 19th century. His name

0: was Isambard Kingdom Brunel, which I think is a really great name. I mean, Dickens could have thought up that name. He designed a steamship called the Great Eastern, which was launched in the Thames River in 1858. Not only was it the largest ship in the world, it was 5 times the size of any ship afloat. And throughout its 30 years of existence, wherever it was, whether it was Bombay or Boston or Baltimore, it looked like a rowboat in a pond full of ducks. It was just gigantic. The Panama Canal existed when the Great Eastern did, the Great Eastern could not have utilized it. It was too wide to get through the Panama Canal. Brunel realized that you could go the whole... You made a ship big enough because the energy required increased more or less as the square, but the capacity increased as the cube. So you could do more and more. And he said, build a big enough ship. And he designed this colossal ship and somehow talked people into paying to have it built. It was an economic disaster. There were 6 owners of the Great Eastern. All of them lost major money, including the scrap dealer who owned it last because it turned out to be extremely expensive to break it up for scrap. It was also absolutely perfect for laying the Atlantic cable. They could lay the whole thing. Because it was so enormous, it was much less subject to wave action, so it was much less likely to snap the cable. You could have all the workers you needed on board. And since it was out of work anyway, because it was an economic white elephant, they were more than happy to lease it to be used for the cable. So in 1865, off they go again. And they get 4/5 of the way across, and then it snaps. They went back to England, tail between their legs, sure they were going to be objects of utter derision. And in fact, everybody said, hey, you had bad luck. Now we know we can do it. All we got to do is just have good luck. And the next year, they laid the 5th attempt, went like clockwork. They then went back out, grabbed the 4th attempt, spliced it on, and within 3 weeks had 2 cables across the Atlantic Ocean. And North America has not been out of communication with Europe for more than a couple of hours ever since. It revolutionized the world. The London and Wall Street markets began to act in concert because they could now were in instant communication. Newspapers, they formed the UPI, the United Press International, so you could cut cable costs, so we'd get European news today, which was just, you know, you could read what was going on in Europe today. Today was just an extraordinary thing to them. We just take it totally for granted. We just, you know, want to know what the weather is in London. We find out. However, it was very expensive to use the cable. The first price was $1 a word, 15 word minimum. And that was $15, and when a skilled worker was lucky to earn $5 a week, this led to considerable brevity. And also, they didn't use the capacity of the 2 cables. And then when the French cable came in, landed here in Duxbury in 1869, and it was a separate organization, competition. Competition is wonderful for capitalism. Capitalists don't like it so much, but for capitalism, it's great. Prices of both went way down, usage soared, and became very profitable. Cyrus Field became enormously rich, and the world just changed. The world just changed. And to give you an idea of how much it changed, the British declared war on Germany on August 1st, 1914. On August 2nd, 1914, a British cable ship, in the dark of night, sailed over to the German coast, grappled up the German cables, and cut them, forcing the Germans to communicate with the outside world by radio. And the Germans, as they always did, thought their codes were unbreakable, and the British, as they always did, broke them. The British were geniuses at cryptography. And one of the things they decoded was the famous Zimmermann telegram, where the Germans offered Mexico in exchange for an alliance and an attack upon the United States, offered Mexico the return of their lost provinces, roughly the southwest quarter of the United States. When the British quietly gave this to the American government was convinced that maybe it was time to go over there and defeat Germany and save the British and the French's behinds because they were about to lose.
1: 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His book is A Thread Across the Ocean, The Story of the transatlantic cable. We had Stephen Ambrose tell the story in his own way when he was telling the story of the Transcontinental Railroad, of the importance of the telegraph and how it changed the world, as did the Transcontinental Railroad itself. 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John Steele Gordon, A Thread Across the Ocean, The Story of the Transatlantic Cable. 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The story here on Our American Stories.

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9: And we continue here with Our American Stories, and our next story comes from Mark Henderson, the owner of Mississippi's first craft brewery, Lazy Magnolia. Out of all the states in the Union, Mississippi ranks dead last in the number of craft breweries. But before Mark and his wife, Leslie, there were none. Here's Mark with the story of how he helped bring good beer to Mississippi. And by the way, you're going to hear sounds of a brewery in the back. Because, well, we're doing a story about a brewery.
10: I am the head peon at Lazy Magnolia Brewing Company, married to the boss and brewmaster, my wife, Leslie Henderson. So my wife and I are both engineers, and she was looking to buy a gift for me one Christmas. So this would have been year 2000, and she bought a homebrew kit from a company actually in the Midwest called Midwest Supplies, and it was like the grown-up version of a homebrew kit, right? I mean, it was glass and carboys and, you know, hygrometers and thermometers and, you know, all the fancy equipment. But not terribly specialized or expensive, but, you know, solid start. You know, a couple of weeks after Christmas, I opened everything up and laid it all out on the stove and cooked up a batch of beer and had a great time. But 8 weeks later, during Mardi Gras, we were all standing around a table eating crawfish. And we popped some beer that was absolutely palatable. I mean, that's the best way to describe it, right? It was okay. Nothing to write home about, but it was decent enough. A couple weeks later, Liz and I, no kids. You know, there's really nothing going on in the winter. And we took all the equipment back out and started brewing a batch of beer. Got about halfway through it, and Leslie came through, and she goes, "That's not right. You're not doing that right. That's wrong. You missed this step. You didn't do this. You didn't hold this for enough time. The temperature of that was of 1 degree Fahrenheit off." It just laid into me, and I was like, "Yeah, okay." She's like, "You're not taking this very seriously." I'm like, "No, I'm not. I am drinking beer on a Saturday and cooking some up." And she looks like, hey, look, if we're going to make good beer, we need a wort chiller. And I was like, we? When did we show up exactly on this? I said, what in the world is a wort chiller? She's like, look, here it is. And she showed me the picture in a magazine. So you need to go to Lowe's, get all the parts to make this. I will take over the brewing. A joke, but it's largely true. That's the last batch of beer I ever brewed. And she came home one day from work and said, I want to brew beer for everybody. And I said, are you nuts? And she goes, is that relevant? And it tells you a lot about our relationship, is that she's kind of in the fire component, right, to get things done. And I'm running around trying to figure out how to make her dreams come true. But she decided, she was a chemical engineer working at a high-performance polymer plant. She started off as employee number 4, and the company built up to 50 people, and it wasn't as much fun at that point for her. And she said, I want to do this. And so we started the process in 2003. Big question then was it even legal? Because there were no breweries in the state of Mississippi. There were a couple of brew pubs that opened up along the way. The law had changed for brew pubs to allow those in 1999, but there had never been a production brewery. And everybody knew that it was illegal. And it took a lot of time and a lot of energy and a lot of people telling me no, and a lot of people reinforcing that it was illegal, to eventually make it all the way up to the head of the ABC in the state of Mississippi, Alcohol Beverage Control Board, right? This is a guy who runs a half a billion dollar business in the state of Mississippi, right? And I'm talking to this guy, and I'm like, hey, I'm actually trying to brew beer in the state of Mississippi. He goes, you know, that's illegal, right? I'm like, I've been told. But can you just show me where it says that in the law? And he goes, yeah, give me 30 minutes, I'll call you back. And 3 hours later, he calls me back and says, I can't find it, but I know it's in there. And I was like, wait a minute, you're the head of the ABC. I mean, you should be able to quote me scripture and verse, right? I mean, paragraph and line on why this is illegal in the state of Mississippi. And he goes, yeah, but here's the problem. I don't actually regulate beer. I was like, excuse me? He goes, yeah, I regulate alcoholic beverages, which constitutes wine and liquor in the state of Mississippi. Mississippi does not define beer as an alcoholic beverage. I don't regulate that. You need to talk to Ronnie Lentz, Mississippi State Tax Commission. And I was like, okay. So I called up Ronnie Lentz, Mississippi State Tax Commission. I said, Ronnie, I'd like to brew beer. And he goes, okay. I'm like, what did you say? He said, yes, you can do that. And I'm like, Ronnie, are you sure? He goes, yes, I am positive. You got to fill out a bunch of paperwork. You got to get a background check. You got to do this, right? You got to get a bond, and you got to show me your federal brewer's permit. I was like, well, that seems all pretty reasonable. I said, Ronnie, how come there are no breweries in the state of Mississippi? And he goes, I don't know. You're the first person to ever ask. We had to start off selling beer directly to distributors. We didn't have any access to retail sales. Never in a million years would you set up a system that was the right way to do it. I mean, you always want brands to prove out that they are valid and good brands, right? That they have consumer pull, right? That they have quality, that they have the flavor profiles or the, right, whatever it is, the marketing components of what the consumer wants. And then you go, oh, well, once we figured all that out, then you would push into distribution. That was not an option for us. We had to be in distribution on day one. And I start to realize that I have to be engaged politically in order to change some things. Prior to 2012, when we got the law changed for tap rooms, it was illegal for us to actually even give away beer. The law that we negotiated through allowed us to give away up to 6 6-ounce samples. And you couldn't sell any beer on site. You couldn't sell any beer to go. You couldn't. All you could do is you could charge money for a tour, and as part of that tour, let people have up to 6 6-ounce samples. And so as soon as we did that, 5 new breweries opened up in the state of Mississippi. Because now they had a way to actually communicate directly with consumers, right? They had a way to create brands and create awareness and find out, you know, what worked and what didn't work. One of the things I learned along the way is that you can't trust Southerners to tell you the truth when you've given them something free. Southerners are inherently polite, and if you give them something, right, the first thing they'll say is like, oh, this is so nice, right? They may turn around and spit it out right behind you, but to your face, they'll say that, oh, yes, I loved it. It was nice. What I've learned is that it's not until you actually bring money into that equation do you get an honest answer out of a Southerner. about the same time, a consumer organization called Raise Your Pints was working on changing the alcohol limit. They wanted access to more beers. The change that I was working on very specifically was to say, I should be allowed to make anything of it, right? If it's legal for sale in California, I should be able to make it here. So, you know, I was pressing on the manufacturing side, and Raise Your Pints was there pushing on the consumer side. And that became kind of the two voices that then could go together to the legislature and get some change. And it took many, many years. So in 2012, we got the manufacturing limit removed. We've got the consumption, what's legal for sale in Mississippi, raised from 5% by weight to 8% by weight. There are two states in the union that use alcohol by weight as their critical measure, Utah and Mississippi. And the only reason that I can possibly fathom for this is that both would prefer not to have any alcohol in the state, and by using ABW, you get to use a lower number. It meant that we had to learn how to pack a whole lot of flavor and not much alcohol. And it's like anything else, right? I mean, there's an ancient old movie. I'm hesitant to even bring it up, but it was called Conan the Barbarian with Arnold Schwarzenegger, right? And you have this kid, right, who faces all kinds of adversity, right, and is, you know, put on a wheel and pushes the wheel, right? That adversity tends to make you stronger. And so you have to learn things. You have to learn to work around it, right? And so we learned how to pack a lot of flavor into a little bit of alcohol. It's not a skill that a lot of people had to learn. So I tell people that one of the great things about our brewery is that we have a female brewmaster. You can go to a lot of breweries, right, and they're male-dominated, right? There's a bunch of guys running around with really big, awesome, amazing beards, right? And they're pounding on their chest, and they're going, I make the best and the biggest and the meanest. And you're like, yeah, but does it taste good? I mean, is it the best flavor? Having a little bit of estrogen running around in a brewery helps keep the testosterone in check. And it's about balance. And having that diversity of opinion when it comes to flavors. And engineers question everything. And people who know engineers know that engineers do not care what the rules are, but they want to know what all the rules are. And if you know what the rules are, you can figure out a way. I mean, you go, hey, look, I got speed of light, I got, you know, charge on electron, I got gravity. I still want to build a bridge. How do you do that? And, you know, I was the guy who was willing to listen to 100 people say, you know, that's illegal, right? And get told no time after time after time. And as a child, I had worked in, my mother worked in retail. And I developed an appreciation very early on. Every time someone says no, that puts you one step closer to the yes that you're looking for, right? It's not, no is not no. No is just not now. That's not what I'm looking for. That's, right? There's always some hurdle. All you got to do is figure out what that thing is and you can get over it.
9: And we've been listening to Mark Henderson, and he's one half of a remarkable couple who started the first craft brewery in the state of Mississippi. And the brewmaster, the head of this organization, is clearly his bride. And he goes out there and just pushes, gets it out there. He's the cheerleader, and she's the force. And she's the one, well, she's the brewmaster. They had no kids. They had nothing going on. So they decided, what the heck, let's make a beer. And when they were told no, they just kept pressing. And no meant maybe to him. And maybe turns into yeses. And I love that he talked about the fact that these rules actually force them to make a better beer. And that adversity, well, we can overcome adversity. He had to learn how to pack a lot of flavor, he and his bride, into a little bit of alcohol. And thanks, Monty Montgomery, for the story. Our Hillsdale grad doing great work here already. The Lazy Magnolia Brewing Company, their story here on Our American Story.
11: My fiancé is a veteran. He was a combat medic in the Army.
12: I did tours in Korea, Germany, and Bosnia before I got injured.
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13: Now Yusuf is paying it forward. 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
16: New strikes. I'm Deborah Valentine, Fox News. The U.S. launching new airstrikes against Iran in retaliation for Iran strikes. Fox's Chanley Painter has the latest.
17: The U.S. military launching new additional strikes on Iranian sites around the Strait of Hormuz. Officials say it's in response to continued Iranian aggression, including a drone launch against the U.S. base in Bahrain and two ship attacks in the vital waterway. Tonight's strikes targeted Iranian air defenses, drone storage facilities, and surface-to-air missile systems. Iran's military saying it targeted U.S. assets in Kuwait and Bahrain with missiles and drones. The latest round of fighting is further straining an already fragile ceasefire and long-term peace talks. And President Trump issuing an ominous warning saying, quote, there may come a point when we are no longer able to be reasonable and will be forced to complete the job. He goes on to say, if that happens, Iran will no longer exist.
16: This also comes as Israel and Lebanon signed a ceasefire framework brokered by the U.S. Part of the new ceasefire agreement between Israel and Lebanon includes Hezbollah disarmament. Israel's ambassador to the United Nations, Danny Dunan, joining Fox News Live, explains the agreement's implementation.
18: We need the Lebanese army to deploy and to assume those positions. So it will be a gradual process. And at the end of this process, hopefully, if the implementation will be successful, we will not see Hezbollah next to our border. That is the most crucial point for us.
16: The U.S. helped broker the agreement. Donations and supplies pouring into a donation center in Doral, Florida for earthquake-ravaged Venezuela. This Venezuelan man is there volunteering.
19: I'm here because I need to support my people. I feel bad for all my friends that are gone.
16: The back-to-back quakes have claimed over 1,400 lives. 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
20: 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Just click listen, then swipe right and hear the latest news updates on your time. 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Download it now.
16: An investigation is underway into California Governor Gavin Newsom's finances. It's over allegations that he and his wife may be involved in several pay-to-play schemes. Fox's Max Gordon has more on these allegations from L.A.
23: The official information about the investigation is scarce, and the Department of Justice still hasn't publicly acknowledged it. Still, this is what Governor Newsom had to say about what's going on.
24: They're demanding records. They're abusing the grand jury process, digging through years and years of random documents. Donald Trump isn't just coming after me because of my mean tweets. He's coming after me because I'm considering running for president.
23: While Newsom alleges that the investigation is purely political, and according to reporting from the California Post, there have been numerous instances where donors, tribal leaders, and business executives received political appointments shortly before or after they made contributions to Newsom-linked political and charitable organizations.
16: Newsom's wife released a statement saying there were, quote, no boundaries to what Donald Trump will do to get his way, unquote. President Trump is Saturday announcing his pick to lead ICE Immigration and Customs Enforcement. Fox's Carmen Roberts reports.
0: President Trump says he's tapping former Oklahoma State Trooper and ex-Marine Lance Schroyer to lead Immigration and Customs Enforcement. Posting on Truth Social, the president called Schroyer a patriot with decades of experience locking up the worst of the worst. The agency has not had a Senate-confirmed director since 2017, amid bitter political clashes over immigration enforcement. If confirmed, Schroyer would take over as backlash continues to grow over the president's crackdown. Carmen Roberts, Fox News.
16: Former acting ICE director Todd Lyons resigned in April. Lyons' departure months after the fatal shooting of Renee Good and Alex Preddy during anti-ICE unrest in Minneapolis. I'm Deborah Valentine. This is Fox News.
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25: It'll be partly cloudy through the early morning hours, low 59 degrees. For today, partly cloudy, still fairly pleasant. Nice warm day, high of 80 degrees. An isolated shower storm possible later on. Monday, though, hot and humid. High up to 92, mid-80s along the lake, and it could feel like close to triple digits.
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0: from the Great Lakes on the other side of Erie. I'm Ryan Recker, your host tonight on Coast to Coast AM. On the show is Bill Webster on life after death, consciousness, some of the life's deeper questions. We'll take your calls in the next hour. And then in the second half of the show, Adam Frank, he's got a book called The Little Book of Aliens, The Search for E.T. Life. Among other things, he's researched it for many years for NASA and some other organizations. As a skeptic, he wants to look at it in a scientific way. So what has he found in a scientific way that has gained his interest? That'll be interesting. Adam Frank in the second half of the show. Thank you for all the emails, anyone that messaged me over the last 24 hours. Last night we had a program where we talked to someone that cleans up hoarding situations in homes. And as it turns out, there's a lot of people that listen to this show that know someone who is a hoarder. Let it be a family member, a friend, or themselves. So I got a lot of emails last night about that. Thank you. If you want to email the show, Ryan Recker at coasttocoastam.com. And I try to check those during the break. I try to respond when a response is necessary. And if you haven't been to the website lately, coasttocoastam.com, some great stories on there. Can I tell you the one story that I enjoy the most? I don't know why I like this one, but there's a woman in Florida who was driving and pulled over by highway patrol. And she was acting a little strange. You know, it's Florida, after all. And the police officers found this little baggie. And they said, what's this? She said, oh, those are my magical healing crystals. Well, there's a picture of the magical healing crystals on our website right now, if you want to go look at coasttocoastam.com. And the officer looked at it, and I don't know if he's familiar with sometimes people carry around rocks or crystals, and they say they have an effect on you. Well, they tested these rocks or crystals, and they found out it was just plain old meth. So her magical healing crystals, which you can see a photo of online at coasttocoastam.com, is your run-of-the-mill meth. Stories like that, I don't know why I like it, but they're right there on the homepage for you to enjoy. We got a lot to get to on the show. Life After Death and Phil Webster, stories from him and what inspires him coming up after the break. Again, the email address, Ryan Recker at coasttocoastam.com. Don't go anywhere.
1: Christine Rose, how did you become involved in holistic health and healing?
2: By being extremely ill and trying to find a solution. I was told I was dying with 3 months to live, and I wasn't going to give up. 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
1: How many weeks or months into the supplementation did you start feeling that there really is an impact? 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

0: 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I'm your host, Ryan Recker. If you want to email me, maybe some questions for our guest, you can do that. Ryan Recker at coasttocoastam.com. Joining us now is a guest presenter on UK Health Radio's flagship show, The Healing Power of Your Dreams. He's an actor, runs a spiritual counseling practice where he helps people who are looking for insight. Phil Webster, thank you so much for joining us on Coast to Coast AM.
1: Thanks for having me. Thanks very much. Nice to be back.
0: I think that a lot of people, when they're younger, don't think about perhaps life after death as much as when you're older, because you wonder, what's that next step? You're working towards that next step, and when you're young, you're going through school, and the steps are clear and present to you. When you get older, and there's no more steps in front of you other than trying to make it to retirement, and then after that, what's the next step? And I think a lot of people think about it. And I think for you, you've had some profound thoughts and have been inspired to try to figure out what happens after death. What do you think happens after you die?
1: Wow. All right. Where do we start? I think, yeah, definitely I like the age connection. I've just turned 50 last year. So I think as our own mortality comes into view, then we can't help but start maybe wondering about these questions if we haven't had them before. I've always kind of had this at the back of my mind. Weirdly enough, even when I was a kid, it was kind of always something I was drawn to for some reason. What happens after we die? So, I mean, from my experience, I've worked with mediums and studied mediumship myself. And I've got a very skeptical mind, but the things that I've experienced, I'm convinced that consciousness goes on in some form. Whether it's, you know, when we talk about spirit guides or heaven or any of that, whether it is that, I'm not sure. Maybe that's just the way that we can understand it. Maybe it's something beyond what we can really grasp, but I'm quite convinced at this stage, just based on my subjective experiences, that something continues in some form. Yeah.
0: Yeah, I think we find that, I guess the older we get, we realize there's a lot more we don't know. There's a lot of unknowns in life, things that we can't explain, things we'll never be able to explain. And there's a pretty wide margin of what could happen when there's a lot of unexplainable things in the world. And that's one of it. So what really launched you on this journey where you tried to figure it out? I know you said you thought about it when you were young, but I know you wrote your book, Letting Glow, and it mentioned some of the profound moments after your mom's passing in 2021.
1: Yeah, well, that was it, really. That was the catalyst. I'd gone through life up to maybe my mid-40s, kind of coming and going with these ideas. Sometimes I was in a more cynical place in life, and other times I was kind of more open to looking at these deeper ideas. But yeah, really the catalyst was my mum passing. And I'll just briefly go through this because I have told this before in quite a lot of places. But we went through 2020, COVID, all the rest of it. I won't go into all that. And I would FaceTime with my mum every day, and I was keeping away from her. She lived in a different part of England to me. She lived alone. She was like late 70s, and she lived in a very rural place where I kind of knew her daily routines. Anyway, to cut the long story short, on this particular day, I hadn't seen her for a few months, only over FaceTime. She answered the call, and there was a man beside her, and it was quite late at night, and I saw the guy like long enough that I could describe him. He looked like he was maybe mid-60s, thinning gray hair, glasses. And I was kind of taken aback, right? There shouldn't have been anyone there. We were in another lockdown and all those times, right? And I was like, well, who's that? And she said, who's what? And I was like, okay, well, I just saw someone. I was like, who's the guy in the house? And she said, no, there's no one here, and kind of rambled on about the day. And I could always tell when there was someone with her because she would put on all these airs and graces and speak a lot politer and wouldn't swear or stuff like that. She wasn't doing any of that. And I kind of interrupted her. I said, Mum, I said, sorry, are you telling me that there's no one there right now? And she was like, no, no one's here, and just kind of kept talking. And I just kind of, I think I probably grilled her on it a little bit, but then I just thought, okay, well, I guess I was mistaken. Even though I'd seen the guy, like, plain as day, he wasn't like an apparition or anything like that. And we spoke for another 45 minutes or so, and she didn't acknowledge anyone. Anyway, next morning I got a phone call that she'd had a heart attack and passed away. So for the grief and everything that comes with that, my mind kept going back to this moment, you know, and I was like, well, what are we talking here? Was that someone letting me know? And I spoke to people about it, and my more grounded friends, I suppose, would say, well, how do you know there was no one there? And you know, and I can't 100% say that there was absolutely no one with her. But then my more sort of spiritual friends would say, well, yeah, that was obviously someone letting you know that was a spirit guide or somebody coming to collect her. And I just kept going over it and over it. And the logical conclusion that I came to was that that was some sort of sign that she was about to pass. And that really was what sent me down this very deep rabbit hole of diving into mediumship. And then I kind of documented my journey, and that ended up being my first book. Yeah.
0: Wow. So going back, if you don't mind, what did this person look like? You said you saw the person long enough to get a pretty good description.
1: Yeah, and this is the thing that's kind of triggered me that I've been struggling with even now somewhat. And we're about, 6 years on or something, 5 years on. So he just looked like a regular guy. He didn't look like anyone that I recognize, which is what threw me, if this is supposed to be a sign for me, right? Because I was the one that saw him, my mum didn't. So I was like, well, what's the point in that? It wasn't like he looked like an uncle or something that would have made sense. But he just looked like a regular guy. He quite gaunt looking, like quite a thin face, thinning gray hair, glasses. And one thing that kind of bothered me was that we were all wearing masks in those days, right? Oddly, he had one. So again, that was something that threw me, and he wasn't wearing it properly. And that kind of annoyed me at the time, because I was thinking, well, who is this guy? You know, he's not even wearing this mask properly, whatever, you know, let's not go into all that. But, you know, I kind of struggled with it because, again, thinking that if that was someone letting me know, then surely it would have made sense, if we're talking spirit guides or ghosts or whatever, to use somebody that I would have recognized.
0: Yeah, you know, spirit guides or what, I think, okay, if you were, like, let's say you were a spirit guide, why would you need glasses? It almost feels like on the other side, one, you wouldn't need the glasses. But, that's, you know, when you talk about the mask, mask is maybe sometimes it's meant for you, as in, okay, whatever you, the viewer, needed to see at the time. But also makes me wonder, do you someday expect to see that person again? Do you ever wonder to yourself, will this person that I saw through the FaceTime video ever show back up? And you're thinking maybe that will be the sign that you know something is about to happen.
1: Wow. I've never actually thought of that. I like that. I'm just processing that one right now. I mean,
0: do you want to see the person again?
1: Yeah, I would. I definitely would. And that's interesting. I wonder if I would recognize him outright, because, I mean, even though I absolutely saw the guy, it was brief, but long enough that I was kind of freaked out that there was someone in the house with her, and there shouldn't have been. And I knew her routines and neighbors, and we didn't have any other family and all that stuff. I kind of wrote all that out of it. But yeah, I think the wildest theory that someone came up with was, I mean, we're going to go way out there if I say this, but was that it was me. That's something to think on, which oddly made sense to me in, like, the way that I look at things. But yeah, I mean, yeah, sure, I would like to see him again. Yeah,
0: that's interesting. I think a lot of people would hear that, and this would be my takeaway. Let's say I was in a situation where I was talking to my dad. My mom passed some years ago, but if I ever got the hunch there was someone else there, and he specifically said, "There's no one else here," my radar is going to be instantly up, thinking, okay, something like this could be happening. I'm sure, have you heard of other people that have reached out to you that said, you know, something similar happened to me right after a loved one passed? I swear I saw someone with them.
1: I mean, only in the sense, I just quickly want to say also that if that happened now or and, you know, after all that I've learned about since, I would have jumped. I would have been on the next train down there, or however I could get to her. At the time, I just wasn't in this arena, you know, and I was like, that was weird, and just kind of brushed it off, which kind of drove me nuts for a while again, after what happened. But yeah, I've definitely had people reach out that read my first books, not specifically with a story like that, but of course, the stories that we've all heard about when people are passing away and talking to people that aren't there and things like that. Yeah.
0: So given you have experiences like this in your life, that kind of changes you. And how do you look at, let's say, spirit guides, let's say, having hunches or psychics or mediums? Or how do you look at people that have had experiences, let's say, after an event like that? Did it give you more reason to believe?
1: Yeah, for sure. I always come back to this, but I'd like to think that I have this kind of cynical outlook on things, which I feel serves me well in this arena, right? I don't just kind of buy into everything just because it's out there. I mean, I find all this stuff very interesting, but I only can really talk from my own personal experiences. So I don't want to be an authority on what anyone else might talk about. You know, I've never seen Bigfoot. I've never seen the UFO. So I only stick within what I can talk about. What it did was make me look back on a lot of other things that happened in life through a different lens. And I thought, well, there was also that like 5 years ago, or then there was this when I was a kid. And I kind of reframed it, and looking at it through this lens made me think, oh, okay, maybe this has actually always been a thing that I've just dismissed as, you know, these little odd moments that a lot of us have. And your brain kind of doesn't know what to do with it. The same thing when I saw the guy on the call, I just kind of instantly tried to rationalize it and figure it out and then just put it away. So it's definitely changed that. Yeah, I'll take little synchronicities and odd moments and kind of pause on them for a moment now, whereas before I might have just brushed over it. Yeah.
0: Have you tried to, let's say, connect in other ways? Have you tried to dabble into becoming a medium or trying to reach to the other side, anything like that? Have you tried it for yourself?
1: Yeah, for sure. I mean, I dove headfirst into that. That was pretty much, I suppose I had a good 3 months or so. Not to name drop, you mentioned I was working as an actor, which isn't really my direction anymore. But at the time, I was working on one of these big movies, one of these big Marvel movies, for about 3 months right after my mum passed. And it gave me a lot of time to just really dive into spiritual literature, kind of standard stuff. I was reading Neil Donald Walsh and things like that. And then I stumbled across a book called What the Dead Are Dying to Teach Us by a medium in the UK called Claire Broad. She was running a workshop like weeks later, and there was all these coincidences that were crazy. One of the stories in her book, like in her very first book, I didn't know where she was from. It took place across the street from where I lived. It was in a cemetery, and she was writing about her first experience with mediumship. And she could have been from anywhere. She could have been from the US or Australia or whatever. And I just thought it was really odd at the time that I picked this book up and I could look out the window and see the cemetery she was talking about. And anyway, all these wild coincidences happened. And yeah, I very, very quickly, perhaps somewhat selfishly, I just wanted to know that my mum was still around for, I don't know, for what reason, to know she was okay, for my own selfish reasons to still have her in my life in some way. And I spoke to a couple of other mediums, and very quickly somebody brought her through, which was a game changer for me. I'm sorry, I'm going off track a little bit, but that really opened me up to diving into mediumship myself. And I was like, okay, I want to do this. And I kind of scratched that itch. I had a lot of experiences in that first year, especially. I feel like that anyone who steps into this arena, it seems that first year or so, you kind of open the floodgates and a lot of things will happen, and then you might plateau. But yeah, for me, I got enough validation that this is a real thing that I was like, okay, yeah, all right, this is great. And then that was enough for me. That was, I didn't sort of continue to explore it. I don't see myself working as a medium. But yeah, for me, just to get those validations in the early days, that was enough.
0: Did that help you as an actor? And I know you said that it's not your main focus, but you were, part of some pretty big productions from what I was reading. And from when I'm not an actor, and I always wondered what the process was like to become another person, to try to get into the mindset where you can take over another persona, act like them, try to think like them, their mannerisms. Is this kind of a similar type of preparation you go into, let's say, as an actor and to mediumship? Do you see any parallels there?
1: I could see how people would see parallels. For me, I probably haven't. I mean, I did a couple of bigger roles where I really had to learn a lot. I do hear about actors, of course, just talking about embodying the character and living it, even when they're not filming, like when they're preparing for a role and stuff like that. I could see how that might be a connection in some way. For me, it's just been really, in a very boring way, it's just been repetition, learning lines. One thing actually I've kind of, I mean, it's just that, right? Just over and over and over again, and eventually it just clicks. But for me, I've kind of gone the opposite direction. I felt that this spiritual arena was far more interesting than, you know, there are a lot of egos on sets, and I've met a lot of amazing people also, but I feel that it's not as spiritual as people think. That's my take on it. Someone might argue with me, and yeah, but yeah, I've kind of gone away from that.
0: So you take the spirituality out of it. You're saying that this is more scientific than it is spiritual in a way.
1: Yeah, I mean, my own experience. That being said, you know, I'm not Daniel Day-Lewis, who might have a completely different look in it. You know, like he does. Someone like him, for example, really embodies everything. Yeah, you know, maybe that's the difference between a great actor and someone that dabbled with it. I don't know. Yeah.
0: Well, you hear about, you know, some of the famous examples like the Andy Kaufman movie and Jim Carrey and how that changed him.
1: True.
0: It almost seems like he literally channeled Andy Kaufman. He lived it, and that is dedication into the role. Do you ever fear that if you were to go deeper into mediumship that it would take over you? That, let's say you talk about this plateau that happens after a certain amount of time. Do you ever consider if you would have kept leaning into it, it would have been like you and Jim Carrey and Andy Kaufman? You would have just leaned so far into it that it would have just taken over.
1: I really like that example. I've actually never seen that film, but it does remind me of something I read about Val Kilmer when he played Jim Morrison, that apparently he believed that he was really, that Jim was coming through him. And I think there were some rumors in the 90s that he was talking about getting an exorcist or something. I don't know if that's true. But I do wonder with that. Not really with the mediumship. I've had one of my mediumship teachers say that maybe I'm a little naive with this. She's had experiences that I haven't of perhaps a darker experience. But for me, I feel like it's just intention, what you bring to it, what you expect. I think that goes for everything. So I'm not really afraid of negative entities and stuff like that. Yeah.
0: Okay. You know, one of the interesting things about mediumship is that so many people come to it in moments of grief. I wonder what that can entail, and maybe we can discuss that coming up after the break. Joining us here, our guest is Phil Webster. You can find him online. And it's just his name, philwebster.com. What I think is interesting about all of this, and there's so much to be interested about this, is some of the parallels that we're seeing in his professional life and then in his personal life. So we're going to continue on that. If you want to email me any questions, Ryan Recker at coasttocoastam.com. Don't go anywhere.

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1: Really enjoying our conversation with Phil Webster. 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And the book is Letting Glow, Glowing Deeper, A Soul Being. And that one, I think, is fascinating because the experiences that you have and how it pertains to your life. I always try to find ways to connect with my own personal experiences. In some ways, I don't have any personal experience with mediumship. I've never really tried it, but I'm so fascinated with those that have successfully and hearing about their experiences. We're going to continue more with that coming up. And by the way, if you haven't been to coasttocoastam.com lately, you may not have seen this, but paranormaldate.com is now looking to cast perhaps some romantics that want to take a supernatural turn. They are going to be filming, and I think it's so interesting that Paranormal Date is now launching a new TV show on Spark. And what I say is, if you are one of those people that wanted to go to ParanormalDate.com and just maybe try to find a mate, that's fun. But if you're someone that wouldn't mind the cameras rolling while you do it, well, this may be for you. ParanormalDate.com. I think you'll find it fascinating either way. All right, Phil Webster, we're going to continue with our guests coming up after the break. If you want to email me, Ryan Recker at coasttocoastam.com. Don't go anywhere.
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0: And welcome back to Coast AM. I'm your host, Ryan Recker. Joining us now is author Phil Webster. And I have to compliment you, Phil, on your website, philwebster.com. You have a fantastic photo on there. I have to find out who your photographer is. It feels like Paul McCartney wings from the late 70s kind of feel, and I love the vibe.
1: Thanks very much. Yeah, I've got to get them in before I get too old.
0: I wanted to ask you about your experiences, and you're talking about this mediumship, and you almost immediately felt that there was a connection there with your mom, and you knew immediately this is genuine. Whatever we're experiencing here, you felt it was real. How do you find that in some ways that you can vindicate those type of moments without getting too emotional? So I almost feel like if I were to go to a medium, my radar would be up so high that if I were trying to connect with a loved one, that I would almost be convincing myself that it was happening without being objective. And I wouldn't know if it was real or genuine until after the fact. How were you able to tell?
1: I think that's a really, really important point to make. And especially when skeptics come in and say, well, of course you're looking for that. So when people talk about seeing a white feather or something like that walking down the street, again, you can hear my own cynicism coming through. But I understand that if we go around looking for things, then we're going to probably find it, right? But I feel that the experiences that I've had with mediums in the early days, I don't go to them or anything like that now, were varied. The first one I had was insanely accurate. Like, so the lady had a very, she had a very Cockney accent. I don't know if your listeners know what that means, but like a very London accent, which is very distinguishable in the UK. Her accent changed. She brought my mum through, and her accent went to a very strong, what we call like a Midlands accent here, which was my mum's accent, and completely different to this lady. This person didn't know I was showing up. I just walked in, and it was like a demonstration of mediumship. There was me and like 15 other people there. For me, that was a game changer. That was almost as powerful in a very different way as losing my mum in the first place, because that was just... That just blew me away. I'd gone in kind of the opposite to what you just said, like almost with my guard up, thinking, okay, prove this to me, right? If this is a real thing. But yeah, on the other hand, I suppose there is, again, a danger. I feel like there's a term like spiritual bypassing when you go into this arena and you just kind of, maybe you'll have some early experiences, and then people just tend to turn everything over to spirit or their spirit guides or whatever, and sort of like, if it's meant to be, it'll be, that kind of thing. I think there's a danger of getting lost in that. Even for people that very much dive into this, they kind of, you know, hit this sort of, again, that plateau of just thinking, oh, wow, this is amazing. I feel that there's so much more to learn. I feel like I probably scratched the surface with mediumship, and I feel that there's probably so much more out there that I haven't experienced. Anyway, I'm sort of dancing around it. But yeah, I feel that when you do dive into this, I mean, meditation is always something that I come back to tell people to go through. And when you become aware of how you think, that's a lot to do with when you practice meditation and sort of creating that space of being aware of your thoughts and being able to step back from your thoughts. When you get good at that, you kind of recognize when something new comes in. So when you experience something personally, there's a very clear distinction between what's you and what's something else.
0: Can I tell you, maybe one of my hesitations is how vulnerable you have to be for it. So, you know, I've seen stories where reporters are trying to write a story about how easy it is for people to find information about you. And they'll say, okay, I'm going to hire this detective, and it's going to prove just how much information is on the dark web about you right now. And they come back with their social security number. And immediately they're like, oh, I didn't know that was out there. It scares them. I almost feel like if you're going to sit down with a medium and if you're vulnerable and you open yourself up to them, that's a scary thing for a lot of people, because the stuff that they hear back may not be what they want to hear. So they might be hesitant to reach out to someone like that because of the information that may come back to them could scare them. And it's almost like you have to be vulnerable and expect that those experiences could happen. And I think a lot of people are turned off by that.
1: Yeah, I get that. I get that. I think there are charlatans out there. I'm really cautious of any kind of guru complex. I feel that when I have clients personally, I'll say to them that what I say isn't necessarily the truth. It might not be your truth. I don't think that it is ultimate truth. Maybe there's glimpses of truth in there from what I've learned or whatever I'm tapping into. But take what resonates for you, and if it doesn't, that's fine, right? So I feel that there are, I mean, I don't want to throw everyone under the bus, but I know a lot of mediums that are predominantly female. I think that's like a big demographic in this area that are wary of men that step into this. Like, there seems to be a lot of egos that get involved. And again, this sort of guru complex where it does leave the door open for somebody that's maybe not that ethical to exploit. But then I feel that who would bother doing that? Yeah, like, I mean, yeah, I feel like, you know, if your alarm bells ring around somebody that you don't feel is authentic, then probably trust that. Yeah.
0: Right. Do you think that you think about yourself, and let's say one day the inevitable happens, which will happen to all of us. Do you want people reaching out to you? Would you like to guide someone? Would that be something you would enjoy doing on the other side?
1: Yeah, definitely. My partner, I often talk about her that if I go first, because she's quite skeptical and she kind of keeps me grounded. She's slowly coming around to this stuff as she sees that I'm not someone that just makes stuff up, right? But but yeah, I mean, I'd love to come back and say to her, like, hey, see, told you.
0: Wouldn't that be it? I think a lot of people have those type of packs with their spouse, partner, and they say, if I go first, there's going to be signs because I'm going to be trying. But if they're receptive to it or not. And that's one of those things. You don't know sometimes after the fact if you're just, it's part of the grief, and you're just desperately looking for a way to connect with that person after death, or if it's something more genuine. But a lot of people, they would testify that it was very genuine what they experienced. Not that they were specifically looking for it, but it came to them, and there's no other explanation for it. And I'm guessing you probably had enough coincidences in your life that would point to, okay, these are too many coincidences in a row for it to be just a coincidence.
1: Yeah, for sure. Like, again, that first year was just one thing after another. I mean, one of the most specific things for me was training with mediums to learn about mediumship myself. And some of the things that I told people personally that I know that I didn't know, like really odd but very specific things. Like, one thing I always talk about was this is a bit of a throwaway random story, but a lady that I'd never met before in what we called our circle where we practice as mediums, or developing mediums, I should say. And I was trying to give this lady some information, whatever came through to me, and I kept seeing like a baby orangutan, right? This is just so random, and I just kept getting this image of a baby orangutan, and I was thinking, well, I'm not going to say that to her. That's just ridiculous, right? And it kept coming up. This lady was, by the way, just to put it in context, she lived in London, on the outskirts of London. Never met her before, like I said. I'd got somebody come through that I described that she said sounded like her dad. And then I kept getting this baby orangutan. And eventually I was like, all right, look, I keep getting this baby orangutan. Does this mean anything to you? And she said, yeah. My daughter works in an orangutan sanctuary in California. And I was like, okay, well, that's just so ridiculous and specific that's not me. Right. But she took that. Again, that was just something that was like, all right, this is a real thing. Yeah.
0: Yeah, and when you have moments like that, here's what I would think. In human nature, and at least how I would interpret it, is that if I had some sort of inkling of a baby orangutan and someone confirmed, oh yeah, I have a connection to that, whatever concentration I had would have been immediately broken. My mind would have been like, oh, I can't believe that just happened, and I would have snapped out of whatever I was channeling at that moment. So it seems like, do you have to have a lot of concentration in order to make this work?
1: Well, actually, when you say that, that's exactly what happened to me at the time. I was like, oh, wow, okay, great, I got it right, and then I was done.
0: You're out of it.
1: And I guess that's the difference between continuing to learn about mediumship or that being enough. I'm a broken record with this, but I feel that when you get good, and this is the way that it works for me, it's stepping back from your own thoughts and just recognizing that you're not your thoughts and just creating that space in the middle. I kind of see it as like a three-part thing. Like, we have this conscious observer that we're able to, you know, somebody offends you and you can get bothered by that. And then you've got all these kind of responses, but then you can kind of recognize that you're not those responses. You can witness them. You can pick them, right? Like we do with our choices, our thoughts. And when you get good at recognizing that you're the observer of those thoughts, then you can kind of create this space in between. And I think that that space in between is where something new comes in, whether we're talking about mm-hmm. someone that's past or spirit guides or your intuition or whatever you want to call it. And I feel that when you can discern between those three, that's really the first quite big step to understanding that this is all happening. Yeah.
0: Well, can you pick up on things randomly? So let's say you're at a coffee shop and, you know, the barista hands you a coffee and then, you know, you have a moment and all of a sudden something comes to you. Do moments like that, just little spurts of thoughts come to you, and do you feel the need to share it or do you keep it to yourself?
1: I keep it to myself. I haven't had anything profound like seeing someone's grandmother standing beside them or anything like that, like in public. But I feel that another thing is that we all have these moments, right? We all, and this is something I say a lot, but we walk into a room and say that we can cut the air with a knife, or we have like a, we can't put our finger on something, or we have a gut feeling. But then when you use words like clairsentience, clairvoyance, clairtangence, then people typically, maybe not Coast to Coast listeners, but would typically look at you like you're nuts, right? But I think we're talking about the same thing. We all have these experiences all the time. It's just being able to sort of discern them, right? When you walk into a room and you feel that something's not quite right, or you meet someone and you feel that you've met them before. I think this stuff happens a lot, like all through our lives. And this whole thing is kind of mystical, right? When you start breaking it down, we're just used to it. So just learning to tell the differences between those things, starting to look at them from a psychic lens rather than just dismissing it as a, well, you know, someone's just had an argument in this room and then moving on. I think we've all got it.
0: Talking about the argument thing, and sometimes you can pick up on vibes. What happens when you get negative entities? So let's say you're trying to work with someone or you're practicing, and everything that comes to mind is something really dark. What do you do in instances like that?
1: That's interesting. So I do get a lot of people come to me. Again, I don't work as a medium. I maybe have aspects of mediumship come into my work. I suppose I kind of use everything but the word psychic. I'll use like energy counselor or anything. But and I've only slowly recently been saying, yeah, okay, I'm a psychic. Again, I haven't had any personal experience with anything like some, you know, dark demon stepping in or anything like that. I just don't believe that I open myself up to that. I really think that intention is everything. And if you're worried about that stuff, then you're, as with everything in life, then you're going to probably bring that to you. When I get a negative kind of outcome for a client, I tend to tell people how it is, but obviously I would be very diplomatic with that. There's always, I feel that we always have, one thing I always come back to is that I feel that we always have the moment of now, that it's always now, right? And that we have endless possibilities going in every single direction from this moment right now. And I feel that as a psychic, the psychic would pick up on the most probable one going forward that this person is probably going to take. But they can always veer off that path. They can always go in a different direction. It doesn't have to be a negative outcome. So in that case, I would say, well, this is one possibility, but it's not written in stone, right? You can change things at any moment that you want.
0: Talking about the field of, you know, I like how you said you're hesitant to use the word psychic, things like that. It is pretty mainstream. And you go back and you think, okay, in the 90s, you know, they had the 1-800 numbers you can call and Miss Cleo and things like that. And there was this kind of bubblegum look at it. And it was more of a fun thing to do for entertainment purposes. Do you think that perhaps the practical uses of it, that we're going to find a time, and maybe not that far in the future, a time where we're going to look at it more scientifically, more studies will be done, and they realize that there are a lot of important factors to this that we're not untapping, and maybe it'll be studied more and looked at in a more less than entertainment, in a more serious way. Do you think we're going to hit that as a society, a point where that happens?
1: I think that we already are. Yeah. I mean, there's so much going on right now, right? And I don't want to open this door because it's not my area. I don't know anything about UFOs or aliens, but the whole disclosure thing that's currently taking place. We recently had on our radio show on the Healing Power of Your Dreams on UK Health Radio, we had Dr. Julian Mossbridge, who works with IONS. And I feel that people like that are really looking at this smarter people than myself, that are looking at this from a logical point of view, I feel that that's already happening and is really demystifying this. And I don't mean debunking it, but just making it, like I said earlier, that I feel that this whole thing is mystical, right? Just like look at time, for example, and explain that, right? I feel that that in itself is just beyond what we can really comprehend. You know, we've got used to our way of going about things. But I feel that this whole thing is already kind of quite mystical. I don't think that, I mean, it's a bit of a cliche, but, you know, instead of supernatural, supernormal and that kind of thing. I think that we're already there and that we've definitely opened the door to it. And anything that's going on right now, like with your next guest talking about disclosure and people, scientists that are bringing this, that are open to these questions, I feel that that's normalizing it.
0: Right. I find, too, that people that have dedicated a large portion of their life to try to study this, it is really fascinating to me because the things that they've discovered sometimes get dismissed, and then it seems like all of a sudden nothing gets dismissed. It almost seems like in a lot of times when there is a breakthrough, and I don't know what that breakthrough is going to be, if it has to be a personal one that people reach in order to better understand it, if it's not a personal one, if it's maybe a high-profile spokesperson, and in some cases, if it's a government entity that releases the information, that makes a big difference, too. And you're right about the disclosure stuff when it comes to aliens. I don't know, because the U.S. government, you know, they've experimented, they've dabbled, they've talked about remote viewing and, you know, even stories about them trying to look into DNA right now and trying to find hybrids, things like that. A lot of this stuff is in the mainstream but still not accepted, which, you know, makes me wonder about what you're talking about here. How long will it be accepted? And you're right. Maybe it's accepted in the right circles, but not all circles yet. Do you want to take some calls in the next hour?
1: Yeah, sure. Let's do it.
0: What kind of calls do you like to take? Anything in particular?
1: I'm open to it. I'm not going to be doing any mediumship readings. Just want to get that out there. But yeah, I'm always interested in people's opinions. Yeah.
0: Or experiences that they've had. I always like to hear about experiences. Maybe we can do that and learn more. So let's open up the phone lines. Phil Webster is our guest. You can find him online, philwebster.com. And we're going to continue with him after the break. We'll take some of your calls. If you've had an experience with a medium, you want to share that, we would love to hear it on Coast to Coast AM. Don't go anywhere.

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4: More strikes in the Strait. I'm Deborah Valentine, Fox News. The U.S. launching new airstrikes against Iran in retaliation for Iran's strikes. Fox's Chanley Painter.
5: The U.S. military launching new additional strikes on Iranian sites around the Strait of Hormuz. Officials say it's in response to continued Iranian aggression. The strikes targeted Iran's air defenses, drone storage facilities, cruise missiles, targeting radars, mine-laying capabilities, and surface-to-air missile systems. And sirens are sounding in Bahrain and Kuwait in what appears to be a retaliatory attack by Iran. The latest fighting is further straining an already fragile ceasefire and long-term peace talks. The escalation began on Thursday when Tehran attacked a cargo ship with a drone in the Vital Waterway. The U.S. responded with airstrikes on western Iran. Iran retaliated by targeting a U.S. base in Bahrain.
4: U.S. forces in Bahrain shot down 9 Iranian drones fired at U.S. forces there. No injuries reported. Israel and Lebanon signing a framework agreement for peace, which Hezbollah's leader is rejecting.
6: One of the biggest sticking points surrounding a long-term U.S.-Iran deal is the ongoing conflict involving Israeli forces and the Iranian-backed militant group Hezbollah. Israel and Lebanon just signed a deal that would see the IDF pull their troops out of 2 areas in southern Lebanon. The idea is for Lebanese soldiers to take control over areas that are currently being held by Israel.
7: They believe that they actually own Lebanon, but Lebanon belongs to the Lebanese people, not to the Iranian people. So it is about time that Lebanon will gain independence and will assume full control of their territory.
6: Israeli ambassador to the UN Danny Danon tells Fox News it's a gradual process, but they have no motivation to stay in southern Lebanon.
4: Fox's Jeff Paul reporting from Tel Aviv, Israel. 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
4: President Trump is Saturday announcing his pick to lead ICE, Immigration and Customs Enforcement.
10: President Trump says he's tapping former Oklahoma State Trooper and ex-Marine Lance Schroyer to lead Immigration and Customs Enforcement. Posting on Truth Social, the president called Schroyer a patriot with decades of experience locking up the worst of the worst. The agency has not had a Senate-confirmed director since 2017, amid bitter political clashes over immigration enforcement. If confirmed, Schroyer would take over as backlash continues to grow over the president's crackdown. Carmen Roberts, Fox News.
4: Former acting ICE director Todd Lyons resigned in April. Lyons' departure months after the fatal shootings of Renee Good and Alex Preddy during anti-ICE unrest in Minneapolis. The U.S. military is on the ground in Venezuela to help with rescue efforts following this week's back-to-back earthquakes. Fox's Dana Marie McNichol reports from Florida.
11: South Florida answering the urgent call for help after Venezuela's deadly earthquakes. Hundreds of volunteers accepting donations, sorting and packing life saving supplies with Global Empowerment Mission. For many, this is personal. Back-to-back 7.2 and 7.5 magnitude earthquakes rocked Venezuela Wednesday night. An unknown number of survivors are still trapped under the rubble.
4: The death toll has reached 1,400 people and is expected to rise. At least another 70,000 people are reported missing. Thousands are injured. A 4.8 magnitude earthquake struck Japan near the Izu Islands. No injuries or major damage reported. That happened just before a 5.9 quake rocked Afghanistan. A magnitude 5.9 earthquake reportedly striking Afghanistan and reportedly felt from Kabul to northern Pakistan. No word yet on any deaths or significant damage. I'm Deborah Valentine. 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
13: It'll be partly cloudy through the early morning hours, low 59 degrees. For today, partly cloudy, still fairly pleasant. Nice warm day, high of 80 degrees. An isolated shower storm possible later on. Monday, though, hot and humid. High up to 92, mid-80s along the lake, and it could feel like close to triple digits.
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1: I love that bumper music selection. So Martha Reeves is a Motown legend, and just this week I talked to her, my regular job here in Detroit. Once in a while you get to talk to some really cool people, and then Coast to Coast calls you and you get to talk to some amazing people there too. But on my news job, I interviewed Martha Reeves this week, and she's alive and well. She's turning 85 this summer, has a new album coming out in August, and she plans to tour next year at 85 years old, and she still sounds like this. It's absolutely amazing. Our guest here is Phil Webster. He's a presenter in the UK on their health radio flagship show, The Healing Power of Your Dreams. I love radio people. And part of two is his experiences with mediumship. And you heard the story about his mother, and I found that story very fascinating. It kind of got him dabbling and looking deeper into it. And you can find him online now, philwebster.com, and you can see what he does, a life coach, energy counselor. But for the next hour, we're going to open up the phone lines, and what you can do is give us a call. If you have an experience you want to share, or maybe some questions you've always wondered, feel free to do that. And for the next hour, we'll also take your email questions. I do have a couple of those. Ryan Recker at coasttocoastam.com. That's where you can drop me a line. I know it's a lot of places. It's pretty late in the middle of the night, so you can't always open up the phone and start talking without your spouse or partner, whoever it is, getting angry. Why are you being so loud at this? I get it. So if you want to email me, Ryan Recker at coasttocoastam.com. I try to get through also some email questions, but the phone line's always better. We'll open those up and we'll start taking those calls with Phil Webster coming up after the break on Coast to Coast AM.
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0: Hey, welcome back to Coast AM. I'm Ryan Recker, hosting tonight. If you want to email me, ryanrecker@coasttocoastam.com. I do look at the emails during the break, and we have some questions coming in through there. Our guest here is Phil Webster, and I kind of underplayed your acting career, but you've worked with some really cool people, by the way. I was looking through your IMDb page, and you've been a part of, really big productions, which is so cool.
1: Yeah, I mean, underplay it pretty bad. Like, I really haven't done that much. I mean, I've worked on some big productions, but in a smaller capacity. But yeah, I've met some cool people. Stallone was a big one for me as a child of the 80s. So yeah, it was fun. Yeah.
0: Stallone is pretty neat. I mean, of all the people to meet, that's a pretty cool one.
1: it's so weird, right? One day you're sitting around just, you know, doing whatever you do, like within the acting sphere, and then the next day you're talking to, like, Tom Cruise on a movie set. It's kind of wild how it fluctuates. Yeah,
0: I mean, that's a whole different conversation, you know, what celebrities are like. We used to do that in radio all the time. There's a few different topics if you wanted to get listenership. People to call in, you would say Mount Rushmore of fill in the blank. People always like those type of topics. And the other one is, have you ever met a celebrity and were they cool or mean to you? That's an easy way to kill some time. Those are lazy radio topics, by the way, but they definitely get caller interaction. Are you ready to take some calls? We do have a couple of people that want to talk to you here.
1: Sure. Yeah, let's do it.
0: Yeah. And part of the last hour, we talked about life after death and some of the deeper questions, consciousness, mediumship, things like that. If you have your own experience, this would be a good time to share it. How about we go to, let's go to the west of the Rockies. And Mark is in California. Mark, you're on Coast to Coast AM. Go ahead.
2: Yes. Phil, do you remember the act with Harry Houdini and his wife, Bess? Back in 1926.
1: I'm not sure I've come across that one, but do tell me.
2: You never come across that? Well, they put out, Bess had a $10,000 reward to any medium that could come through to her husband, and they had a code, and there were two words that the medium would have to say that they were actually in contact with Harry Houdini or her dead husband.
1: Yeah.
2: You know what those two words were?
1: I don't.
2: Rosabella Believe.
1: Okay.
2: That was the code between the two. For 10 years, no medium ever guessed it. So she finally gave up with the reward.
1: Fair enough.
0: So, that's interesting. Thank you, Mark, for the call. So the testing side of it, you know, some people say, you know, I'll come back and there'll be signs. That's a pretty specific type of code that people couldn't crack after the fact. Do you think that plays against mediumship? Do you think when people hear stories like that, they dismiss it and maybe they say, okay, that's all the proof I need that there's nothing to this?
1: I think, yeah, why not? And again, I would be the first one to be skeptical about it. That I have heard that story. Like when I thought back on it, I just didn't remember the names or the code. But yeah, that's really interesting. I have had people come to me and say, look, hey, for what it's worth, could you tell me what me and my friend were going to say, before he passed? But then at other times I've, maybe this is my own way of going about things, but I'll be giving somebody like a reading, an intuitive reading, and there's nothing to do with mediumship, and then I will get something specific come through and say, look, hey, I keep seeing this. Does this mean anything to you? And they're like, oh, yeah, okay, that was my granddad's, or something like that. Like, at the most, you know, when I'm not looking into the mediumship side of things, things just show up. So there doesn't seem to really be any rhyme or reason to it from my point of view. That being said, perhaps a more experienced medium, someone that's doing it for 20 years, would have a different take on that. Yeah, I mean, I get it. I'm immediately skeptical of everyone, like always, so I totally get what Mark's saying, yeah.
0: Yeah, and I've talked to different mediums through the show here, and they've talked about their process, and sometimes they say to get something very specific like that is difficult because it's to them, sometimes it's by association. They may see something and they'll say, okay, mm-hmm. this person's wearing this, or this person, what's this color mean? Or they're acting something out. To get a very specific word or phrase, that's something that I don't know if we've really cracked that code with it. It seems like that might be almost an impossibility in a way, but
1: that's a good point. Sorry.
0: Yeah. But the coincidence, bringing up things, it's very fascinating that how many times can you find these coincidences running in a row to say there's nothing to that? That it just seems that's improbable in some cases.
1: Yeah, yeah. I just feel that you touched on something really important there. Sorry, I kept trying to jump in. One thing that it just kind of really reminded me of is when I first started training in this area, that we're encouraged to have a kind of shorthand, right? So, like, I might see a boat, which at this most basic level might represent travel, unless somebody actually had a boat or whatever. But, you know, that might be my sort of shorthand for travel, or I might see a rose, which might represent marriage or something like that. So when you've got those kind of shorthands coming through, and then you sort of, then you pass over travel to somebody else or marriage or whatever it may be, then the person might come to their own conclusions about that. So maybe looking for something very specific. For example, the example I was using earlier, I was talking to a lady just about her work. She was asking for advice on her career, and I kept getting the blue blanket, and I said, look, I don't know what this means. I keep getting this blue blanket. And then she said, okay, well, I stayed at my granddad's house last night, and I slept in his bed, and he had this blue blanket. So she took that as that was a message from my granddad. That just kept coming through spontaneously. But yeah, looking for specific things, I don't know how that works. I wonder how that works. I don't feel like I'm that much of a medium to answer that question, to be honest. Yeah.
0: Yeah, and sometimes that's the same thing you ask them. Well, how come if you have this ability, you just don't go and solve every mystery on the planet? And they'll say, well, it doesn't really work like that. I mean, it would be nice, but it's very difficult. Let's take some more calls, and let's go to the first-time caller line. Megan is in Connecticut. Megan, you're on Coast to Coast AM with Phil Webster. Go ahead.
3: Well, this is very exciting. Thank you so much for being there, Phil. My question is, My question is that I think it's a possibility that all of us have the ability to be guided to a loved one who may have crossed over or in whatever manner. And I was wondering if you could give us a little kindergarten lesson.
1: Yeah,
3: you know,
1: sure.
3: I totally believe
1: that we all have this. I mean, I hear a lot of mediums or so-called gurus that talk about being born with this gift and that they have it and others don't. I think that we all have it personally, because this was something that I tuned into later in life, in my late 40s. I hadn't really paid any attention to it. So I think, again, sorry, this is a bit of a boring answer, and people kind of roll their eyes when I talk about meditation, but I really feel that that is the first key if you wanted to explore this, to just sit for a moment and just have that quiet space and just create that space and just get used to becoming aware of your own thoughts. And people kind of look at meditation as though it's something that they have to do, or enlightenment, or however you want to look at it, and it's got all this mystery around it, and there's nothing that deep. I think it's just about being aware of your thoughts, and when intrusive thoughts come in, just acknowledge them and let them go. And then when you get good at that, then just taking that breath and creating that space, then that when you ask for guidance, if we're talking about spirit guides or a loved one, take note of it. Another really important thing as well, I think, is that moment when you first wake up in the morning or just before you go to sleep at night, when your brain is still in the kind of theta state, like a dreamlike state. And when you wake up, those ideas that come to you then, or just before you go to sleep, before your sort of alpha brain kicks in and you know, you're sort of prime directors for the day. When you're in that kind of state between sleep and awareness, I feel that that's a really important place to take note of anything that comes to you through there, that's very easy to do, that doesn't require meditation.
0: Very good. Thank you, Megan. Let's go to the wild card line, and Cindy is in Arizona. Cindy, you're on Coast to Coast AM. Go ahead.
4: Hi there. Nice to talk to you guys. Phil, I had an experience similar to the one that you and your mother had. And when I was in Arizona, where I am now, my husband went back home. We were visiting relatives. He went back home to North Dakota. And he called me one day, in a couple of days before he died, and there were two women in his house sitting up on the mantle of the fireplace, which couldn't happen because the TV was there. And even if it wasn't, it was too narrow for anyone to sit there. But he was really upset. He didn't recognize them or anything. And the next day he called me, and they were back. Only one was holding a baby this time, and I could hear him yell, you know, get out of my house. And I'm just wondering, I've never heard of strangers before somebody's dying coming in, that you hear relatives or people they know. So have you ever heard of this before?
1: Well, I could very much relate to it. The guy that I saw, I didn't know who he was. You know, sticking with the idea that this was a supernatural event, it still doesn't make sense to me who this guy was. I did look at it in the sense that, and forgive me for going into my own story, that perhaps this guy wasn't part of my life. It might have been someone from my mum's life before I showed up or something like that. I mean, what you're talking about really sort of rings the bells of more to do with like a haunting, maybe. I don't want to freak anyone out. That sounds kind of spooky as well, that they were sitting on the mantle. That sounds like a really odd angle. So I would lean more towards that. Yeah, that's a difficult one. That's a difficult one. If it didn't really have any relevance to him, then I wonder if that was just more to do with like a traditional paranormal sighting.
0: Okay. Let's go to the wild card line, and John is in Florida. John, you're on Coast to Coast AM. Go ahead.
5: Hi, great show. I got a story for you that I think was fulfilled and made realistic because of what happened. And my wife and I, when we first met, we felt like we were soulmates, and we met at a Sunday service that somebody brought her to. And we immediately felt like we had been together before somehow, and we started trying to figure out when we might have met before. And we were at the World's Fair in New York on the same day at the same exhibit around the same time, but we didn't manage to meet then. And then we were at a coffee shop in Miami, the Slick Coffee House, watching Jimmy Buffett live from both opposite sides of the room, but we didn't manage to meet. And now we had met at the Sunday service, and we started dating. And we're getting along great. We're still trying to figure out when we had met before. And one day I went into a counseling session, and I found out when we were together before. And I came out and I said, hey, I found out when we were together before. And she said, oh, wow, tell me. I said, I can't. You haven't had counseling on it yet. It could affect you badly. She said, no, you got to tell me. And I stupidly said, okay, I'll tell you. We were a crew on this flying saucer, and we were together there, and then it got hit by a meteor, and everybody was killed. And so that's when we were together before. We were a couple on a ship. And she said,
1: that's
5: amazing.
1: Yeah, and I didn't see that punch. I didn't see the conclusion of that like that. Yeah.
0: Well, that's one way to meet, I guess. That's interesting. Do you ever find, let's just say this, in generally speaking, that let's say you get that type of feeling, past lives, things like that, you're almost hesitant in some ways to share that with other people because you think that they'll instantly call you crazy and never want to talk to you again?
1: Yeah, I mean, I've had that, like having a dream of someone that seems so profound that okay, did they know? Did they have this dream last night? And then, you know, something wild like that, and then mention it to the person, and they're like, oh, okay, that was creepy.
0: I do, if I have a dream, yeah, I got to call that person. You have a dream like this tonight? And sometimes it's my kids, you know, like my kids will bring it up.
1: Yeah.
0: Well, not that I always like to mentally manipulate my children, but with my 5-year-old daughter, and if she doesn't want to go to bed at night and she's really resisting it, I'll say, okay, I got to go to bed too. Let's go see if we can have the same dream. So if we fall asleep at the same time and have the same dream, let's report in the morning and see if it happens. She tries so hard to fall asleep after that. So a little parenting trick for anyone listening here. We got an email from a listener that said, in response to your segment, sending a loved one a sign from the other side, if there is no recognition of one's own death, how would we know that we had died? That's an interesting question.
1: I'm not sure how to unpack that. That we wouldn't be aware that we'd passed over. That was kind of the
0: possibly,
1: point.
0: Yeah. Like if we can, you know, move on and let's say still be seen by other people, things like that. Mm. Almost like the sixth sense in a way. How would we know?
1: God, yeah, this is something that I haven't really considered. I suppose, again, that kind of brings me back to traditional hauntings, where people talk about some sort of trace of something wandering around and some residual thing. I wonder, I personally don't believe that this is just my take on it, and what do I know, right? Like, seriously, this is just kind of, like I said, if this resonates, great. If not, I get it. You know, I've been a skeptic my whole life, really. But I feel that we will know. I feel that the experiences that I've had, that the consciousness does appear to go on. I think that when we talk about hauntings and what seems to be something else, I'm not sure that that's the same thing, that's a conscious entity. That being said, people do talk about interacting with ghosts. I'm just kind of arguing with myself here, but I feel that we'd know. Speaking from experience, and that's all I can really come back to, is that I'm quite convinced that when this eventually does happen to us, that we're aware of it. That would be my take on it, my boring take on it.
0: Yeah, there's a lot of near-death experiences where people have discussed what it was like, and they all have certain common threads in some ways. You know, the trope of, you know, walk towards the light, you see the light. Sometimes there might be someone there you recognize calling you in. Things like that may be used in Hollywood, but when you listen to near-death experiences, a lot of them do say things like that, which would indicate that once you do reach that side, you know you're there, because there might be someone there helping you with it. Do you want to take some more calls after the break?
1: Sure, yes, keep going.
0: Yeah, let's do this. Phil Webster's our guest. You can find him online, philwebster.com. Two L's, philwebster.com, and his book, Letting Glow, Glowing Deeper. There's a series there, and I think that you'll really enjoy it if you look it up on his website. A little bit more, if you want to email me, ryanrecker@coasttocoastam.com. Another good way to maybe ask your question. If you can't call in right now, I try to go through some of those, too, on Coast to Coast AM.

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11: It'll be partly cloudy through the early morning hours, low 59 degrees. For today, partly cloudy, still fairly pleasant. Nice warm day, high of 80 degrees. An isolated shower storm possible later on. Monday, though, hot and humid. High up to 92, mid-80s along the lake, and it could feel like close to triple digits.
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1: And I'm happy to be with you here tonight, and every night, really. 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We're going to take some more calls for him coming up after the break. Look him up online, philwebster.com. 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
1: And welcome back to Coast AM. I'm Ryan Recker, our guest here. 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
8: I am, yeah. Let's go.
1: Let's go to west of the Rockies. Cassandra, you're in Sacramento, California, and you're on Coast to Coast AM.

0: Go ahead.
1: Hello, Ryan and Phil. Thank you so much for having me.
2: Hi, Cassandra.
1: Hi. I'm actually on the road right now. My question is probably sort of an odd one, and you haven't, well, hopefully you've heard something about it, but that's why I'm calling. I am a touring musician. I've been a singer since I was 8 years old, and since I was very young, I've felt this sort of spiritual presence when I'm singing. I don't really know how to explain it. It's not something that really speaks. This sounds really woo-woo. I know. I do like country, psychedelic, rock, you know, anything. But if there's something when I'm really singing, really tapped in, and in complete focus that happens, that sort of takes over. And it doesn't feel demonic or weird, you know, in that, in like dark in that way necessarily, but sometimes it feels like I can't really come back to earth after that.
2: Wow.
1: Like, and I guess my question is, have you heard of anything as far as it pertains to singers and mediumship? And also if you've heard of anything called gatekeepers.
2: Called Gatekeeper?
1: Yes, gatekeepers, as in like sort of a thin veil between the worlds. And I was told this term by my music coach, who is a Polynesian woman. She she spoke to me about the makua, traditional makua, like vocal styling. And so she told me something about gatekeeping and how that's likely what I'm experiencing. I'm curious if you know anything about that.
2: But yeah, I love that. That's such a lovely, like, that's so wholesome, like singing and then experiencing something like that. I mean, immediately my mind goes to spirit guides. I know I've been talking about them a lot. I would encourage you for sure to try to connect with that, when you're not singing as well. I feel that you're absolutely spontaneously opening up to what I believe. I call them guides. I mean, you could call it your higher consciousness, you could call it intuition or whatever word works for you. But I mean, this very much sounds like an entity that's there. And I would go with spirit guides, and it sounds very benevolent and loving. And then it's coming through when you're doing something that you love. I mean, people talk about getting into the flow state and just opening up, and that's where everything sort of goes nicely into place. I think that's such a lovely story, and I haven't heard that before in that context. In terms of gatekeeping, yeah, I would again say she's talking about spirit guides. I'm sorry, someone's going to count how many times I say spirit guides today. But I mean, that sounds like classic spirit guide energy to me, that's someone stepping in and letting you know that they're with you through that and they're supporting that. I mean, and again, I feel that that's an affirmation that you're doing what you're supposed to be doing. I think that's your calling. Keep doing what you're doing. That sounds amazing.
0: Yeah, and it seems like music, it's interesting the way our brains are wired around music, and it could be opening up parts of the brain that maybe cross over with what we're talking about. I mean, there's a lot of things that could be unlocked that we don't know about fully with science, and music is one of those things that unlocks a lot of it.
2: Definitely. Going back to drumming, shamanic drumming, and we all resonate with that, or with a heartbeat, right? I feel like it feels like directly connected to our physical and spiritual human experience. Yeah.
0: Yep. All right, let's go to the first-time caller line. Is it Aminda calling in from Washington State? You're on Coast to Coast AM.
3: Hey, thanks for having me. I just have a question for Phil. I don't dream ever. And so I'm just curious if you've heard of that, or if I do dream, I don't ever recall any of it ever.
2: That's really interesting. That would definitely be a question for Teresa Chung, who is the host of our, and Kelly Sullivan Walden, who's the host of our show, The Healing Power of Your Dreams. Dreams aren't my arena, but that, I find that really interesting. I wonder, are you able to kind of be conscious of your own thoughts? Of her, do you have like an internal monologue when you're kind of walking around throughout the day?
3: I'm not sure.
2: That's interesting. I find I don't really know what the answer is, but I find that fascinating, because a lot of what I talk about and I've mentioned today is about becoming aware of our thoughts, and then when you get good at that and blah, blah, blah. And I find that really fascinating, that I've heard that there are some people that don't have that kind of internal monologue going on, or that might also translate to not recalling dreams. I find that really fascinating. I wish I had more experience in this field to give you something to go with. I would just recommend. I mean, does it bother you? Like you, I mean, you've always been like that, right?
3: Yeah, I've always, my whole life. I don't remember anything. My husband talks about his dreams all the time, and I can't stay here and say, oh yeah, I can remember mine.
2: But it's,
0: you know,
2: not,
0: this
2: it's,
0: is really, yeah, I was going to say, because this is something you hit on there, Phil, and I've seen people talk about this online. Some people, when it comes to the inner monologue, they just don't hear anything in their head. So it's fascinating because some people just don't have that ability. So, like, let's say you're reading a book. Can you hear the words in your head as you're reading the lines, or is it just a blank slate?
3: Rereading the book of like 5, 6, 7 times, you know what I mean, to really process what it is that I'm reading.
0: If I were to say in your mind, think about an apple, can you visualize an apple in your head?
3: I just think of an apple. I don't see the apple.
0: Yeah.
3: I just, there's an apple.
0: You don't see one. There's like not a picture that pops up in your head.
3: No, there's the word, there's an apple.
2: That's
0: so you just have the association with an apple. Yeah, this kind of sounds like I've heard people having this online, but I don't think I've ever talked to someone that hasn't. Phil, it sounds like you were kind of thinking about the same thing.
2: Yeah, I was just thinking on a positive spin. I'm always talking about living in the moment. Not that there's nothing wrong with that at all. You know, that's I just find that really fascinating. I feel that it sounds like, I mean, there's very much living in the moment of now, like, and being like, extremely present in her life, I think, which is a real gift that a lot of people don't have, because they get carried away thinking of whatever they're thinking of, thinking about last night's dream, thinking about what they're going to eat for dinner, and we get lost in our thoughts, right? And this kind of internal narrative of pictures and this kaleidoscope or whatever. It sounds like the Amanda's very much living in the moment of now, which I think is really beneficial in this human experience. I think many people strive to have that, and I wonder if that could be something that she could hone in on. Sorry, yeah. I don't mean to talk about you in the third person. I mean, that's something that you could hone in on. Yeah.
0: You must have great intuition, because you must have the best gut feelings, honestly. Well, thank you very much for the call. We really appreciate it. You've probably seen those online, too. Facebook shows what happens when you say, okay, visualize an apple in your mind, and there's like a different scale. You know, some are hyper-realistic to others that are more or less just the shape of it, and some people don't see anything at all. They just have the association of, I know what an apple is, but I'm not visualizing any of it. And it sounds like she might be on the other end of that spectrum, just the no visualizations, no dreams. I don't know if that would be comforting or that would be scary if one day you lost your ability to do that.
2: I wonder. Yeah, I suppose we just all adapt to our new reality, right? I think we're really good at that. But I do find that really fascinating. I'm just not sure where to go with it. I just feel that really rings bells to me about her being very present and, you know, not getting lost in distractions and whatever she's thinking about. It sounds like she's like ultra aware of this experience, which I think is an amazing place to be.
0: You know, that would sound like a book my wife would read, and she would want to tell me all about it. Oh, I'm reading this book, and everyone collectively lost the ability to imagine things, and it's scary at first, but what that did to society, and she'd be so fascinated by books like that, and she would want to tell me all about it. Maybe there's an opportunity there for someone here to write a screenplay, because I might see that movie. Let's go east of the Rockies, and Sue is in North Carolina. You're on Coast to Coast AM. Go ahead.
4: Hello. Great.
0: Hi,
4: great.
0: We got you,
4: show.
0: Sue.
4: Great guest, great show. Yes. My parents passed away in the 70s, but sometimes I have such vivid dreams that sometimes they can be a little scary. One time I dreamt my father sat up in his coffin and just smiled at me. And then I'll have dreams of my mother also, but I was wondering this thing called memory. In other words, like, sometimes I can even remember something going back to, like, when I was 4 years of age. My question is, what is going on with the memory and the brain? In other words, how are you able to bring stuff, like, from the way back? You know, how are you able to bring that back, and then it'll form into a dream? It's actually you're right back there again, but how is the brain, you know, the memory of the brain, how does that work so vividly and go in the way back machine?
2: Yeah, I mean, in a practical scientific sense, I would be the last person to ask, but if I bring in a kind of more spiritual sense to it, I wonder if those specific memories, that something happened around them that were eventful and that's something that stuck with us, that made an impression on us. Going back to dreams again, my co-host Teresa Chung and Kelly Sullivan Walden would probably be able to speak to you about that for half an hour. But I understand it as, I feel that especially when we dream of people that have passed over, that I would like to believe that that's them visiting us. And I wonder if all the other stuff going on in our brains and our memories or even in our physical sleeping state kind of interrupt and bring in other, like a coffin or whatever it could be, you know, that your kind of mind takes it in different directions. But I would love to believe that when your dad visits you in a dream, that is actually your dad visiting you in a dream. But yeah, the memory idea, yeah, that's an interesting one. I just wonder again if it's somehow tied to something that we've bypassed, but at the time was a moment that really stuck with us, and that's why these things come up from the past.
0: Okay. Let's go back to the first-time caller line, and Linda is in Missouri. Linda, you're on Coast to Coast AM. Go ahead.
5: Oh, I'm so excited that you took my call. I just wanted to say that there was a really psychic way that I met my husband. I used to dream about this man, and very specifically, and then I went to, when I was a young girl, I went to spend summers with my grandmother, and my cousin came and said, "Do you want to go to a dance?" And I said, "Sure." So we went to this dance, and the door opened to the carriage house that the band was playing, and there he was. And I literally walked over and sat down to him, next to him, and started talking to him. And then later on when my mother died, we were looking through pictures, and we married, of course, and we were looking through pictures, and I was a little girl, probably about 2 and a half, and I was sitting on a chair in this house, in front of this house, and right behind it was that carriage house.
0: Hmm.
5: Where I met him.
2: Wow, what a lovely story.
5: Yeah. And we've been married 57 years.
2: Oh, that's beautiful.
5: Yeah. And he was the perfect man for me. I mean, everything about him was exactly what I needed.
2: Mm-hmm. I mean, it sounds like a soul connection for sure. Again, I'm not an expert on them, but I do talk to a lot of people about soul connections, and that very much sounds like, I mean, what else could that be? That's like you two appear to be destined together from day one almost. Yeah.
0: Wow. Let's read a couple of email questions. This one's from Anne. It said, "I've always wanted to connect with a medium. When is the right time, and how do you know?"
2: I mean, discernment for sure. One thing that I found here, demonstrations of mediumship were a really good way for my skeptical side to kind of, like, you know, scratch that itch that I'm not being taken for a ride. And seeing if it's real. You know, no one knew that I was going to show up. So if there's a spiritualist church or anything like that, I know they're, I mean, in England, they're on every corner, right? So I don't know if they're that common in the States. But I would just, again, at the end of the day, do your research, do whatever makes you feel best to feel comfortable that someone's not taking advantage. Again, in my own experience, which was kind of silly because I went somewhere when no one knew I was going, but even so, I switched all my social media to private and things like that. I don't know. I just wanted to cover all the bases. But yeah, I would just go for authenticity, for other people's reviews of those people. I mean, there are some amazing ones out there that have year-long waiting lists. So yeah, I would, again, just do your research.
0: Okay. Let's go east of the Rockies. Jason is in North Carolina. Jason, you're on Coast to Coast AM with Phil Webster. Go ahead.
6: Hey, yeah, I was just listening to your show and heard the woman talking about how she doesn't ever remember her dreams. I'm the same way. Like, I'm 47. And I might have remembered 6 or 8 dreams throughout my life.
2: Wow.
6: And I also heard you talking about the being able to visualize an apple, and I was like, I can visualize something in my head, whatever it is, as good as I want, probably better than looking at it with my eyes. You know, I'm not sure what the deal is with that, but.
2: That's really interesting, okay. Because a lot of clients that I have like struggle with, especially with meditation, around visualization exercises. So I feel that you've probably got a skill there that a lot of people don't have, and to be able to focus on something in your mind without getting distracted or thinking, okay, the cat needs to be fed or whatever it is, right? And I think that that's a really rare gift that you have an opportunity to develop and see where it takes you.
0: You know, thank you very much for the call. Yeah, you know, I have dreams, but it's strange. The older I get, it seems like I only remember the stressful dreams. When I was younger, I used to have all kinds of great dreams, and you wake up and you're like, oh, that was fun. All those fun dreams, I don't remember them anymore. It's all the stress ones. So I don't know if that's just part of growing old, I guess. Here's another email question from Donna. I always have gone with that red flag feeling inside of me, and I believe it's saved me many times. Is that intuition or just common good sense?
2: I think we're talking about the same thing. Again, I think a lot of these things are a question of semantics, and if you get a gut feeling or intuition or whatever you want to call it, and then especially if that ends up being the one that was the right direction to go, I think that's 100% intuition. I mean, again, calling it common sense is maybe an easier sort of pill to swallow, but yeah, why not run with intuition and see where it takes you?
0: Okay, one more quick email. This is from Brenda. We had a medium visit about a young college student who was murdered. She said he knew who it was, and it will be revealed when he feels it's time. So revealing information over time, do you ever get this feeling like, okay, you can't release information that you know?
2: I feel that personally, I wouldn't, again, I kind of stepped into the mediumship arena in a very somewhat selfish way to sort of scratch my own itch of knowing that my mum was still around. That would be a more advanced mediumship question, I suppose, but why not, right? And also just want to mention, you know, people's truth, like we had Mark call in earlier about his dream about his wife and the spaceship. Why not, right? I mean, if this works for you, then run with it. Yeah.
0: Yep. PhilWebster.com is the website. PHILL. PhilWebster.com. And you got a lot of great info and a fantastic photo on there. Thank you so much for the last couple of hours. I've really enjoyed the conversation.
2: You too. Thank you, Ryan. It was great to be on.
0: You're listening to Coast to Coast AM. Don't go anywhere.

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3: Biden continues. I'm Deborah Valentine, Fox News. The U.S. continuing strikes against Iran after a second cargo ship was struck in the Strait of Hormuz. Fox's Chanley Painter reports from New York.
4: The U.S. and Iran trading new strikes overnight, testing their already fragile ceasefire. U.S. officials say they struck more sites around the Strait of Hormuz, citing continued Iranian aggression. The strikes targeted several Iranian military sites, including air defenses, drone facilities, missiles, radar, and mine-laying capabilities. Tehran quickly responded, saying it launched missiles and drones at the U.S. assets in Kuwait and Bahrain. No major damage or casualties have been reported. The IRGC says the U.S. broke the ceasefire and could now end diplomatic talks. The escalation began on Thursday when Tehran attacked a cargo ship with a drone in the vital waterway. The U.S. responded with strikes on western Iran. Iran retaliated by targeting U.S. facilities in Bahrain and an oil tanker.
3: Bahrain and Kuwait said today that Iran targeted their nations with drone and missile fire overnight after new U.S. airstrikes hit Iran. Part of the new ceasefire agreement between Israel and Lebanon includes Hezbollah disarmament. Israel's ambassador to the United Nations, Danny Dinan, joining Fox News Live, explaining the agreement's implementation.
5: We need the Lebanese army to deploy and to assume those positions. So it will be a gradual process. And at the end of this process, hopefully, if the implementation will be successful, we will not see Hezbollah next to our border. That is the most crucial point for us.
3: The U.S. helped broker that agreement. Another candidate backed by President Trump claiming victory, Republican Congresswoman Julia Letlow, endorsed by President Trump, won Louisiana's GOP U.S. Senate primary on Saturday. She'll face Democrat Jamie Davis in November. 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
3: An investigation is underway into California Governor Gavin Newsom's finances over allegations that he and his wife may be involved in several pay-to-play schemes. Fox's Max Gordon reports from Los Angeles.
8: The official information about the investigation is scarce, and the Department of Justice still hasn't publicly acknowledged it. Still, this is what Governor Newsom had to say about what's going on.
9: They're demanding records. They're abusing the grand jury process, digging through years and years of random documents. Donald Trump isn't just coming after me because of my mean tweets. He's coming after me because I'm considering running for president.
8: While Newsom alleges that the investigation is purely political, and according to reporting from the California Post, there have been numerous instances where donors, tribal leaders, and business executives received political appointments shortly before or after they made contributions to Newsom-linked political and charitable organizations.
3: Newsom's wife released a statement saying there were, quote, no boundaries to what Donald Trump will do to get his way, unquote. Rescue efforts continue and donations are pouring in following earthquakes in Venezuela. Fox's Dana Marie McNichol reports from Florida.
10: Hundreds of volunteers have shown up. So many people are here, they had to turn some away. The support is immense. Over $1 million worth of donations already in hand here at the warehouse. Now, many Venezuelans can tell me that they are thankful for how quickly the Trump administration moved resources into the country. U.S. Southern Command addressed the damage and coordination of military efforts. We have the most elite search and rescue crews from the U.S. and their canines on the ground. And I did speak to one volunteer from La Guaira, the area most affected. He told me hundreds of family, friends, teachers are gone. The pain is unimaginable.
3: At least 1,400 people have died. I'm Deborah Valentine. This is Fox News.
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12: It'll be partly cloudy through the early morning hours, low 59 degrees. For today, partly cloudy, still fairly pleasant. Nice warm day, high of 80 degrees. An isolated shower storm possible later on. Monday, though, hot and humid. High up to 92, mid-80s along the lake, and it could feel like close to triple digits.
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1: Well, that'll wake you up. Welcome back. We had a great first 2 hours, and we have another great 2 hours ahead of us with our guest, Adam Frank, who will talk about some of the studies he's doing, trying to find signs of advanced civilizations on other worlds. A very scientific look. He's got a book called The Little Book of Aliens. And part of it is, okay, what can the James Webb Telescope actually find? How will we know when we found something? Is the Drake equation perhaps something we should move away from? Is it outdated? I have a lot of questions for Adam Frank when it comes to finding life outside of this planet. And some of the things that he's studied over time, I think you're going to enjoy it as well. And next hour, we'll open up the phone lines if you have questions for him. Really looking forward to that. If you go to coasttocoastam.com, you can find some great stories on there, too. I find stories from all over the place. I saw this one story, and this is kind of scaring me a little bit. There's a whistleblower that came out and said the CIA has been attempting to access data from 23andMe and Ancestry.com to try to find any alien-human hybrid DNA. And there's apparently a very specific strain in the DNA that they're looking for. So they use these websites in order to see if someone has voluntarily given their DNA to these sites, and they can use that data in order to track that person down. The CIA, and this is a whistleblower claiming this. I think this was a Vice article, but it doesn't surprise me. But when I hear stories like this, I keep thinking, okay, there is legitimacy to this. If the U.S. government is investigating it and they're taking it very seriously, then what information are they working on when it comes to them taking it seriously? They must have some advanced information we don't know about. And I'm still waiting from the Department of War to read some more unredacted documents that may give us more insight of why they're doing things like this. And I'm very hopeful the more of these document dumps that we've been getting, that we'll find more information like this. And I think it's been happening on Friday mornings mostly. There wasn't one this past Friday. So every Friday morning I wake up and I think, could there be another data dump coming out? Maybe we can talk to Adam Frank about that too. It's a very scientific process. We're going to join him right after the break. If you want to email me any questions during the interview, Ryan Recker at coasttocoastam.com. In the second half of the interview, we open up the phone lines. Don't go anywhere on Coast to Coast AM.
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1: 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I'm your host, Ryan Recker. 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Joining us now is someone that studies astrophysics at the University of Rochester, a professor there, also a leading voice on astrobiology, Adam Frank. 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
5: Oh, it's a real pleasure to be back.
1: I find that the search for life is one that a lot of people continue to search for. Something that you've spent a lot of years working on, and you have a new book, The Little Book of Aliens. Let's talk about the things that you've discovered. What was the last thing you saw that got you really excited?
5: Well, you know, the astrobiology, which is, you know, the scientific study for of life in the universe, has gone through like three big revolutions in the last 30 years. You know, when I was a graduate student back in the late 80s and early 90s, there was no astrobiology, right? The field was sort of kind of considered dead in a lot of ways. Mm-hmm. And then the most important thing that has happened is that in 1995, we discovered the first planet orbiting another star, right? We knew that we had planets in our solar system, but it was really possible that, you know, planets were rare. Maybe nature just doesn't make a lot of planets. And since we know that, or at least we believe that you need planets to make life, that first discovery in 1995 was so exciting. It blew everybody out of the water, and it answered a question that people had had since the Greeks, since the ancient Greeks. It was a 2,500-year-old question that was answered definitively in 1995. And now we know pretty much that every star that you see in the sky has a family, not just one, but a family of worlds orbiting it. Mm-hmm. And we also know that at least if you count up five stars, one of them is going to have a planet orbiting a star in the right place for life to form, meaning that the temperature on the planet will allow liquid water to exist. And that's one of the things we think there's really good reasons to think that you need liquid water to make life. So that was probably the most important revolution. And since then, you know, we've been studying these planets. We've really been digging deep. Now, it's a long process, right? You know, if you want to answer a 2,500-year-old question, like, is there life? It's a long process. But we've made so much progress over the last 30 years. And, you know, what I always tell people is that in the next 10, 20, or 30 years, we're going to have real data, real hard data that will answer that question one way or the other.
1: And I was under the understanding, it's so interesting, you're right, about 1995, when we think about it, we think, wow, it did take us that long to find concrete evidence of that. And that seems later than a lot of, if you were to just ask someone on the street, when do you think we first confirmed an exoplanet, I guess, and some of the different planets orbiting another star other than ours, they probably would have said, oh, I don't know, sometime in the 1800s or something.
5: Right.
1: But I, from what I understand with NASA, when we sent our first rover to send some photos back, there were scientists that were expecting to see life from that moment on another planet. So there's a lot of things that we just don't know until we know them. And then sometimes it's not what we're expecting to find out. And I'm guessing a lot of your research, when you're looking into the data and you're studying and you see advancements, you're learning things you just didn't expect to learn.
5: Man, that is so true. And that's, I got to tell you, that's what makes actual science so wonderful and so exciting. Like every day, you're learning something new. And you're also, you know, nature is way more creative than we are. So you learn things that, you know, you just didn't expect. For example, that first planet that we discovered was a kind of planet that doesn't exist in our solar system. It was a giant Jupiter-sized world, which was not, you know, way out with like Jupiter is in our solar system. Jupiter is quite a ways out. Instead, it was parked in an orbit like right up against its star. It was almost orbiting in the atmosphere of its star. We call those hot Jupiters. And so right there was like, wow, who ordered this? Who knew that there could be a giant planet like this in that kind of position? No one expected that. So, you know, throughout the history of this field, the modern history of this field, is we've been discovering kinds of planets that we didn't know exist. For example, the most common kind of planet in the universe, the planet that you will most often find, is exactly the kind that we don't have in our solar system. It's called a super Earth. It's a planet that's like maybe 4 or 5 times the mass of the Earth. We don't have any of those in our solar system. So, you know, it's like, that means like, wow, this is this entirely new kind of world that we now have to go through all the hard work of figuring out what kind of planet is that? Could that support life or not?
1: Yeah, you'll have to explain this to make sure that I understand it. So from what I understand, we're using satellites to observe stars, and then when there's a shadow that goes across the star, we can pick up certain traces of wave lights, the length of the light, and we can pick up signatures based on what wave of light is coming back to the satellites in the telescopes here to determine what type of planet may be crossing at that point. Is that how we're determining these things?
5: Yeah, there's a bunch of different methods, but it's always along those lines. So here's the thing people need to understand. Space is big, right? The distance, mm-hmm. even the closest stars to us, right? Our neighborhood, this, you know, like if you think of it as, you know, like a city, the house that's right next to you, the nearest star, is so far away that you can't actually see the planet, right? There's no way to, you know, for even our best telescopes to actually get a direct image of that planet. Instead, we have to look at the star and look at the effect of the planet on the star. So one of our best ways, there's a number of different ways of doing this, but one of our best ways is to look for when the planet crosses in front of the star. And then what we see is a little dip in light, you know, a little bit, it's like a little eclipse. A little bit of the light is dimmed when the planet passes in front of the star. That the word for that is a transit. And you need, this is why it took so long, you need incredibly powerful telescopes and incredibly accurate light detectors to see that little teeny tiny diminution in the light. And then, so that was the way we, you know, one of the early ways we started discovering exoplanets was through that transit method. But then mm-hmm. astronomers who are smarter than me, you know, I'm a theorist, I sit in a dark room and use math. What they figured out is that some of the light that is going to be coming from the star, when it passes, some of it will hit the planet and be, you know, cut off. But some of it, if the planet has an atmosphere, some of that light will pass through the atmosphere, through the veil of gases in the atmosphere. And when that light passes through the atmosphere, some of the light gets absorbed by atoms and molecules in the atmosphere. And that leaves an imprint in the light. So when you take the light mm-hmm. that you get in your telescope, you can interrogate it. You can pass it through all kinds of instruments. And you can see like, oh, look at that little wiggle in the light. That's carbon dioxide. That's because there's carbon dioxide in the atmosphere, or methane, or oxygen. That's really what we're looking for, is oxygen. Anything, we call these biosignatures. We're looking for signatures in the atmosphere that there's either a biosphere there, like lots of life, trees, microbes, or even a technosphere, you know, a technological civilization there. And this, I mean, the amount of brain work that had to go into this, of technology development, to be able to give us the capacity to do this is phenomenal. It is a triumph of the human imagination. So that's right. Really what's so exciting about what's going on right now.
1: So let's say, hypothetically, without there actually being direct contact from an intelligent being somewhere outside of our planet, is there anything you can observe from here that would get you to the point where you would say, there has to be life here, intelligent life here? Is there anything that it would be concrete enough to observe based on the methods we have today that would be enough to get scientists on board to say, we believe there's something here?
5: Yeah, that's a great question, and that is where like a huge amount of work is going on. So I was the principal investigator of the first grant NASA gave to study what are called atmospheric technosignatures, signatures mm-hmm. of a technological civilization on a distant planet. And so our job was to make a catalog of, you know, all the possible ways in which somehow there's going to, in that light signal that we're going to get, we're going to find something that we can say for sure, like, oh my God, this is technology. And we came up with a whole bunch, and we're still coming up with new ones. But let me give you a couple of examples. So there's these chemicals called chlorofluorocarbons, or CFCs, and these are the chemicals that in the 80s and 90s, that we produce those via our industry, and they went into like things like air conditioning and spray cans, and we realized, oh my God, these things are escaping into the atmosphere and they're eating up the ozone hole, right? So we took care of that. We actually stopped, burping those out. But those chlorofluorocarbons are a kind of gas that there's no way that nature could produce. Like, without technology, you are not making chlorofluorocarbons. And we just did a study a couple of years ago that showed, like, if those were in the atmosphere of an alien planet, we'd be able to tell them. We'd be able to tell that they were there. They would actually shine like a bright light, so to speak, in the spectra, in the light of, coming from a distant alien planet. So, with the James Webb, James Webb is just on the hairy edge. It's going to be the next telescope we build and the next one after that. If there's a civilization that is pumping chlorofluorocarbons into their atmosphere on purpose, maybe, like for us, it was pollution, but for another civilization, they might do it purposely to say, warm their planet. It's a great greenhouse gas. So we would be able to see that. We'd be able to tell that, like, oh my God, there's chlorofluorocarbons in that atmosphere. That's got to be a technological civilization.
1: Well, so speaking of which, so when you're trying to detect things that mean something to us as humans on Earth, how do you detect things that you don't know may be, let's say, of value to another civilization? So I think about our understanding of science and physics and how everything works, and then we say to ourselves, this is technically impossible. Do you open up the possibility of the impossible when you're trying to look for things like this in order to widen the range of your scope of interest?
5: Yeah, this is actually a great area right now, not just for technology, but also for life, because, there's lots of good reasons to say, right, that life uses water and that life will be based on carbon. But, it could be something different, right? So the field started off being very, Earth-centric. Like, what happened on Earth? Let's try and look for what's happened on Earth. But now we've been around for a while, and science progresses by first you do the obvious thing, and then once you know that really well, you start taking steps away from that, right? Science wants to make sure that we don't fool ourselves. And I think this is going to be a theme I'm going to come up with in our conversation. Like, science is all about not fooling yourselves, because we so easily fool ourselves. So now we've done enough work on that obvious stuff to start going for what we call, here's the technical term, agnostic biosignatures and technosignatures. How can we imagine, the unimaginable? How can we look for signals of things that may be beyond what life does on Earth, beyond the technologies that we have on Earth? And there's actually a lot of really cool, really sophisticated ways to think about this problem. Like, for example, you may just focus on what we call anomalies. You may look for something. I look at the spectra. I look at the light coming from the star, and I see a wiggle in the spectra that I just don't know what it is. Can I investigate that anomaly in a way that will tell me, like, oh, it's not just noise. It's not just some random thing that happened on the planet, but it actually is telling you about structure. Like, it's telling you that something is happening on the planet that is structured, that is a process, right? It's not random. It's an actual process that either life, the biosphere that's there produced, or whether it were through technology. So this idea of agnostic biosignatures and agnostic technosignatures is something that people are really beginning to apply, a lot of careful thought as we move, further and deeper into this study of life in the universe.
1: Okay. So you need to be like a Sherlock Holmes or a monk of space and find those little details and inconsistencies that
5: lead you in a
1: direction.
5: Yeah, that's something I really want to emphasize, is that, science is beautiful and fun. It's also hard and kind of boring in a lot of ways, but it's meant to be that way, right? You have to, you're going to spend your entire career poring over like these tiny details to make sure that if you think you found something, that again, you didn't fool yourself, that you actually can back up You know, every step in the process, all your technology, all your analysis, all your data gathering to make absolutely sure, like, yeah, this conclusion is solid.
1: Do you ever consider looking from within Earth, or are you always looking outside of Earth?
5: Well, you know, we're astronomers. In general, we look, you know, we look at exoplanets because, you know, there's a number of ways I can think about this. Because, you know, I think, you know, you're thinking about beginning to lead maybe to perhaps the UFOs and UAPs. And in general, the astronomical community, we're astronomers, right? We don't look inside the atmosphere. We look outside the atmosphere. And in general, here's what I would want to say about that, right? If you want to find Nebraskans, let's say you're like, I really would like to find people from Nebraska. Would you go look in a small village in the Himalayas, or would you look in Nebraska, right, where the Nebraskans live? And that's sort of the way, you know, what it is for astronomy. Where does alien life come from? Where does alien life live? It lives on exoplanets, on alien planets. So that's where you should look. You know, Earth, you know, again, we can talk about how difficult it would be to get to Earth from anywhere else. There's a zillion planets. Why would anybody be here? So in general, you know, the model for astrophysics, because we're, you know, it's astronomy, we look at astronomical objects. We look at alien planets for alien life.
1: Yeah. I wonder if there were any bits of evidence you can find on Earth that could be used as a roadmap of where to look into the sky. And I know there's where some of those different things, let's say the people that look from within and the people that look from without, might be able to cross over in the Venn diagram and say, well, this could be where we can work together. I wonder. And by the way, your book is fantastic, The Little Book of Aliens. Some great reviews on that. Adam Frank is our guest. You can go on to his website, adamfrankscience.com, and also everymansuniverse.com. A couple of different spots to look. We will take some calls with Adam, so if you're listening to something right now and you think, oh, I have a follow-up question to that, wait until the next hour. But if you want to email me, Ryan Recker at coasttocoastam.com is how to do it. Don't go anywhere.

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13: It'll be partly cloudy through the early morning hours, low 59 degrees. For today, partly cloudy, still fairly pleasant. Nice warm day, high of 80 degrees. An isolated shower storm possible later on. Monday, though, hot and humid. High up to 92, mid-80s along the lake, and it could feel like close to triple digits.
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1: I have so many more questions for Adam Frank, and you may too if you want to email me, Ryan Recker at coasttocoastam.com. We'll take some of your calls in the next hour. 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I like the old Art Bell stuff. You can find it on there too. Segments from George Norrie and the interviews that he's had over the years. Things that you might have missed. 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Lots of people have done that. All right, you may have read his book, The Little Book of Aliens, or you may have been to his website, everymansuniverse.com. Adam Frank will continue our conversation with him next on Coast to Coast AM.
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1: And welcome back to Coast AM. Our guest here is Adam Frank. You can find him online, everymansuniverse.com, and his book, The Little Book of Aliens. Adam, I'm really enjoying this conversation because I think a lot of people, they just want to know, where are they? And I think for the longest time we've asked that, the Fermi paradox. If the universe is full of planets, where is everybody? Is that still the best way to look at life outside of this planet, or do you think maybe it's outdated some?
8: I think it's kind of outdated. You know, when we look at the history of what, you know, used to be called SETI, the search for extraterrestrial intelligence, there was that first wave in the, you know, 1950s, early 60s, and, you know, people were just groping, right? The scientists who were interested in this were just, you know, throwing out ideas, essentially. And the Fermi paradox was this idea. There's really two Fermi paradoxes. The first Fermi paradox was, you know, there's a long story behind it. We don't need to go into it. But it's really about why aren't they here? Like, why haven't, you know, aliens landed on the White House lawn and announced themselves? Now, obviously, if you're into UFOs and you think UFOs are aliens, you know, your answer is they are here, right? But the second one, which often is called it goes by the name of the Great Silence, goes like this. People are like, well, we've been looking, you know, with telescopes for aliens

0: since the first search, which was 1960, we haven't found anything, so therefore there's no one there. And I want to emphasize that one's completely wrong, right? Because it's based on this idea that every night astronomers are taking their telescopes and looking, for signs of alien life. And sadly, that is just not true. And the reason it's not true is for the most mundane of reasons, which is money, right? It takes money to, search for anything. You have to get telescope time as an astronomer. And SETI was just never, it just was always kind of a marginal field until recently, where now we call it technosignatures. And so most of the sky, has not been searched. So there was a lovely study that was done by a colleague of mine, Jason Wright, and his students, and they added up all the SETI searches that have ever been done, right? And the analogy is the ocean. Imagine you're looking through the ocean, you want to find fish. Are there any fish in the ocean? So they looked at all the SETI searches that have ever been done, all the different places they've looked, how long they've looked, which frequencies of light you're looking at, and they summed them all up. And what they found is, the amount of the ocean that we've looked at is a hot tub, right?
1: Oh,
0: so
1: wow.
0: That's the entire amount of, if the sky is the ocean, how much of the ocean have we looked at? We've looked at a hot tub's worth of water in the last 70 years. And so, if you pulled up a hot tub's worth of water from the ocean and you didn't find any fish, you're not in a good position to say, well, I guess there's no fish in the ocean. So, that version of the Fermi paradox, it just doesn't hold because we haven't actually looked. Now, finally, we're beginning the process. There's real interest in techno signatures. Astrobiology has become a real going concern. So now we're getting started. But so that other version, that version of the Fermi paradox doesn't hold. And the other version, which, why aren't they here? Putting UFOs to the side for a second, I'm sure we're going to talk about them. There's so many ways around it. There's just so many ways of, we've done simulations of, if aliens are slowly spreading across the galaxy, it's very easy to have a big bubble, especially if alien civilizations die, if they don't live forever, even if they're traveling around, civilizations die. And so it's very easy to end up that humanity may be living in a very, 100 light year long or 10,000 light year long bubble where there just hasn't been anybody coming through for the last 10 million years or so, or even more.
1: Okay. Well, let's say, I think a lot of times we look at Hollywood and how they depict looking through satellite images and listening to radio waves. And so let's say the research is going on, and there's always that moment in the movies where it's 2 a.m. and someone finds the wow signal or something, and they pick up the red phone and they call their boss, and you got to get down here right now. And they, it shows it on the other end of the phone, and they're in bed, and their spouse, honey, what's going on? They always have those moments in movies. What would be that moment for you where you're like, I got to call the president because we found it? What are you waiting for to happen? But like, what's that dream discovery for you?
0: Yeah, that's funny. That's great. That's great. Right. I don't have the president's number, so I'm not sure who I'm going to call. but I'll call you guys. I think what I'm looking for is a published paper or getting data of, say, somebody has looked at a planet. They've done this, what we just talked about. We call it atmospheric characterization. And there's a clear line in there. There's a clear feature in the light that, oh my God, that's chlorofluorocarbons. That feature is a industrial chemical, something like that. We were like, oh my God, that is exactly where it's supposed to be. It's bright. It's clearly not anything else. That would be the kind of moment for me, because I think communication, as we've talked about before, there was this early phase of SETI where everyone was like, oh, they're going to send us a message. I don't think communication is really makes a lot of sense. The distances between space, between the planets, our stars are so vast that, communication would take forever. Somebody sends you a message, they're like, hey, we're here. If they're 100 light years away, that message is 100 years old. And now you send a message back being like, hey, nice to meet you. That message takes 100 years. So I don't really see communication as being the important part. It's that we would be able to see a civilization going about its civilizationing business. We're like detectives, right, doing a stakeout. And so it's like seeing some clear evidence in the light we're getting from another star. And, you know, that would blow me away. And I would be like, oh my God. Now, of course, it's science, right? So there's a million ways you could fool yourself. So there's the million steps you have to take after that. But I am waiting for that moment.
1: Okay. Well, if you were a betting man, I don't know what the odds are. What do you think is more likely? Alien life presents itself to us, or we discover it through the methods you described?
0: I think we're going to discover it. I think, one has to be really careful with Hollywood. I love science fiction, right? I've seen every science fiction movie ever made. So, you know, our heads are full of that. But actually, you know, space is vast. It's not clear that interstellar travel is possible. That's really, it may be either very, you know, impossible or dangerous, or it's really expensive. People don't do it a lot. So I think in general, we're going to be able to see a civilization on another planet or a planetary system going about its business. I think that's much more likely than someone, you know, sending us a message, because that assumes someone wants to send us a message, right? Which maybe they don't want to.
1: Mm-hmm. That's some of the fears people bring out. Let's say we do find something. Would we want to send them a message? I think Stephen Hawking had, you know, very famously, much like the conquerors coming to the new world, we would be the ones being conquered if that's the case. Do you ever find a fear in what you discover would open up a Pandora's box to end civilization?
0: Not particularly. Again, I think that's a very science fiction-y idea, which, again, I love science fiction, but I think the discovery of any kind of life doesn't have to be intelligent. If we discovered that there was a world of just microbes, that there was other life, that would change the course of human history. But I don't think people would be rioting in the streets. This whole idea that if we discovered alien life, everybody would go outside and start breaking windows. I don't see it happening, right? Unless they were coming here to eat us. Okay, sure, I'm going to riot then. But, you know, other than that, I think it would be the most important discovery we ever made, and it would change how we understand ourselves. But I don't see, you know, people have a lot going on in their lives. I don't think they need to riot because we've discovered life in the universe.
1: Yeah, and I think, and a lot of people I talk to bring up this idea that if aliens exist and they've been to this planet, and the fact that we've been untouched should give you a little bit of peace that we really don't need to riot because they would have done something by now.
0: Yeah, that's a good point, right.
1: Logically speaking, I guess. I find that throughout the search, there's a lot of different ways you can search. And I find that you bring up the idea that we're doing what – let me rephrase this. Are we doing the bare minimum when it comes to searching because of funding? Or do you think we're in a golden era of searching and we've never done more?
0: Both are true, right?
1: Huh.
0: We still – you know, the amount of money that we spend for space research is trivial compared to the national budget. Like, in general, you know, if you look up the total world budget for beer, it's like, you know, I'm not exactly sure of the number, but I did this once. It's, you know, millions of times more, or thousands of times more than the budget to send a spacecraft to Titan, where we think there are hydrochemical oceans, you know. So that's true, that it's amazing that we spend so little given how important this question is. And then at the same time, it is the golden age. We have gotten further than we've ever gotten. We are, like I said, in the next 20 or 30 years, we're going to have real data. I don't know what the data is going to say, but we're going to have actual data to argue about on this problem.
1: Yep. I want to go back to the UFO thing because you mentioned it before that we would bring it up. So the government is going through some pretty big steps to try to disclose certain things that have been in their archives. Sometimes they're new things, photos, videos from military aircraft, drones from across the world, other governments involved with this sort of thing. When you find there's different claims of UFOs out there, how do you take those claims? Do you look at them in a scientific way? Do you dismiss them? How do you use those, if at all?
0: Yeah, so, I say this in the book, I think we absolutely should have an open, transparent, scientific investigation of UAPs. Because, you know, there's enough that people have seen, and, you know, especially the pilots, that it needs a scientific investigation, right? And again, an open science. And I'm all for disclosure. Like, the government, whatever the government has, let's see it. But I have to say, as a scientist, and again, I want to go back to that point about not fooling ourselves, because we human beings are so easily fooled, especially about stuff we want to be true. So the great American physicist Richard Feynman said, it's the stuff you want to be true that you need to be the most skeptical of, because we're so, you know, evolution programs us to be fooled. So, you know, when I look at the data associated with UFOs, you know, from a scientific point of view, there's just not much you can do with it, right? Because there's basically two things. You have fuzzy blob photos, right? There's lots of images or videos, and they're always fuzzy blobs. And then you have personal testimony, sometimes from, you know, people like pilots who, you know, are obviously good, you know what they're doing. But at the same time, let's just take the personal testimony. It, you know, lots of evidence shows that personal testimony is the worst form of evidence. Because even if you want to say, I'm trying to tell you what I saw, they've been able to do lots of studies that show if you're excited, if things are happening, the thing you report often is not what happened, right? And, you know, they've done lots of studies on this. So personal testimonies, and it's great, I want to say it's great that the pilots now are free. There's no stigma to report. That is great. But it's just, as a scientist, you can't really use personal testimony. If a pilot says, I saw something make a right-hand turn, you know, at Mach 50, if you don't have an instrument showing that's true, then you can't do anything with that. And then there's all these images, and they're always fuzzy blobs mostly, right? And so there's no detail there. And also the image, you don't have the instrument that took the image. Like, when was the last time was that piece of that instrument? When was the last time the software was updated? What's the history of this instrument? So, you know, sadly for me as a scientist, that data is just not useful. I can't do anything with it that will allow me to get to the next question. Right. Because in science, good data, quality data always leads to the next question, you know, and the next and the next. And so, you know, especially this data that's been getting dumped, I'm really looking for a lot more than more image, fuzzy blob images. We've had those since 1947. Right. We need real data. And that is what I'm hoping in the future will come out. But up to now, there's just not a lot for a scientist to work with.
1: OK, so. Let's say this. Let's say there is some data somewhere that you've been looking for that will get disclosed at some point. Would you be angry if they were holding back that information for decades, thinking, okay, we could have been so further along in our investigations in studying exoplanets if you would have just told us this 20 years ago? Would you be angry to find out they've been withholding something that's useful for you?
0: Yeah, I mean, like, you know, if the government... You know, some of the claims that have been made in the congressional testimonies have been, you know, explosive, right? That the government has, you know, spaceships in the, you know, garages and alien bodies in the garages. If that's true, come on, show it to me, right? But I have to say, I'm very skeptical of those claims because, these guys are standing up and making these claims, and there's never the actual evidence, right? I wrote a piece for The Atlantic recently. I'm like, all right, already, just show me the dang spaceship, okay? Can we just cut to the chase? But even before this, I'll tell you something I'm looking for from these data dumps. I don't want to see more fuzzy blob videos. I've seen those my whole life. If it's actually true that the government has spaceships and alien bodies, then there's got to be pages and pages, volumes of tests that were done on them, right? You know, we've all seen the movie. They wheel the body in and all the guys in the lab coats. So, you know, if I go to the doctors, right, and I get my blood work done, the next day on the online, I can see my blood work. And there's numbers there, right, for the oxygen content in my blood. Show me at least the data from those tests. And I feel like right now we've gotten past the fuzzy blob videos. Like, come on, show me the data. And if that doesn't come out, at some point, if that doesn't come out, then the whole thing starts to look like, you know, just it's been a lot of discussion, endless discussion that, you know, a circular conversation, as it's been called. So that's what I'm looking for. You know, if you can't show me the spaceships, at least show me the tests you've done on the spaceships, the data from those tests.
1: You know, and looking from within again, and I mentioned this before, I saw this Vice article, and they're talking about this one podcast where they have a CIA whistleblower, and they're saying that there's people within the CIA that have been going through the genetic data on 23andMe and Ancestry.com. People have been voluntarily, you know, trying to figure out their ancestry, so they upload a spit swab, and they do a DNA test, and they say, okay, you're from this region, and you may be related to these people. But apparently, they say that CIA is allegedly using this DNA that has been submitted in order to see if there's any anomalies there, kind of genetic anomalies that may not be from this planet, which is kind of interesting because I think it crosses over with the same thing you're saying. You're looking for anomalies when you're analyzing exoplanets. It seems like there's people doing research on all different ends of this that may come up with clues that you could use.
0: Well, again, I mean, if that were true, again, explosive claim, right? Explosive claim, zero evidence. So if that was true, holy crap, you know, that would be like, whoa, you know. But here's the thing about these, like, whistleblower and, the same thing that happened in the congressional testimony. You can find, going all the way back to the beginning of the whole UFO thing in the 1950s, reports by people who were intelligence officials, whatever, making claims that, like, oh, you know, the government knows, right? The government knows this, the government knows that. But, you know, when you ask for the real evidence of this, it's never forthcoming. And so, people have talked about the fact that, like, within the intelligence communities and the military communities, there's been a camp that has always been like, UFOs are aliens. And there's always been a camp like, that's crazy. And because it's been so long, that what has happened now, this is one possible explanation for these kinds of claims. There's been this circular conversation, right? You now have like the third or fourth generation of people who are hearing from the third generation of people who heard from the second generation of people that the government has all this stuff, you know? But nobody ever actually sees it. Nobody ever actually saw the spaceships in the garage. They just heard from a guy that there was. So that's why, again, as a scientist, if you can't show me the actual physical evidence, I have to. You know, I am bound by the rules of this beautiful field called science, 400 years old, that has taught us so much. I'm bound by those rules to be like, look, man, if you can't show me actual evidence, then it's hearsay. And, there's not much I can do with it.
1: All right. Adam Frank is our guest. You can find him online in his book, The Little Book of Aliens. We'll take some calls after the break. Adam, are you ready to take some calls from listeners?
0: I am ready to take some calls.
1: I am excited for the next hour because I'm always excited to see what the listeners have to think of Coast to Coast AM. Don't go anywhere.

0: As a parent, you said you'd never give up the convertible.
1: Look, the van even has its own vacuum.
0: You said you'd never stop listening to your music.
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0: You said you'd never schedule your life around a stuffed animal.
3: Nobody panic. Bun Bun is still at daycare.
0: You said you'd never give in to demand.
3: Two kids' meals. And a chocolate shake.
0: And never put them in harm's way.
3: I'll be right back, little man. Just gonna pop in the store for diapers.
0: But never happens. And no amount of time is okay to leave your child in a car by themselves.
1: Long line today.
0: Temperatures as low as 60 degrees can be deadly for children left behind. 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
4: Biden continues. I'm Deborah Valentine, Fox News. The U.S. continuing strikes against Iran after a second cargo ship was struck in the Strait of Hormuz. Fox's Chanley Painter reports from New York.
5: The U.S. and Iran trading new strikes overnight, testing their already fragile ceasefire. U.S. officials say they struck more sites around the Strait of Hormuz, citing continued Iranian aggression. The strikes targeted several Iranian military sites, including air defenses, drone facilities, missiles, radar, and mine-laying capabilities. Tehran quickly responded, saying it launched missiles and drones at the U.S. assets in Kuwait and Bahrain. No major damage or casualties have been reported. The IRGC says the U.S. broke the ceasefire and could now end diplomatic talks. The escalation began on Thursday when Tehran attacked a cargo ship with a drone in the vital waterway. The U.S. responded with strikes on western Iran. Iran retaliated by targeting U.S. facilities in Bahrain and an oil tanker.
4: Bahrain and Kuwait said today that Iran targeted their nations with drone and missile fire overnight after new U.S. airstrikes hit Iran. Part of the new ceasefire agreement between Israel and Lebanon includes Hezbollah disarmament. Israel's ambassador to the United Nations, Danny Dunan, joining Fox News Live, explaining the agreement's implementation.
6: We need the Lebanese army to deploy and to assume those positions. So it will be a gradual process. And at the end of this process, hopefully, if the implementation will be successful, we will not see Hezbollah next to our border. That is the most crucial point for us.
4: The U.S. helped broker that agreement. Another candidate backed by President Trump claiming victory. Republican Congresswoman Julia Letlow, endorsed by President Trump, won Louisiana's GOP U.S. Senate primary on Saturday. She'll face Democrat Jamie Davis in November. 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
4: An investigation is underway into California Governor Gavin Newsom's finances over allegations that he and his wife may be involved in several pay-to-play schemes. Fox's Max Gordon reports from Los Angeles.
19: The official information about the investigation is scarce, and the Department of Justice still hasn't publicly acknowledged it. Still, this is what Governor Newsom had to say about what's going on.
20: They're demanding records. They're abusing the grand jury process, digging through years and years of random documents. Donald Trump isn't just coming after me because of my mean tweets. He's coming after me because I'm considering running for president.
19: While Newsom alleges that the investigation is purely political, and according to reporting from the California Post, there have been numerous instances where donors, tribal leaders, and business executives received political appointments shortly before or after they made contributions to Newsom-linked political and charitable organizations.
4: Newsom's wife released a statement saying there were, quote, no boundaries to what Donald Trump will do to get his way, unquote. Rescue efforts continue and donations are pouring in following earthquakes in Venezuela. Fox's Dana Marie McNichol reports from Florida.
11: Hundreds of volunteers have shown up. So many people are here, they had to turn some away. The support is immense. Over $1 million worth of donations already in hand here at the warehouse. Now, many Venezuelans can tell me that they are thankful for how quickly the Trump administration moved resources into the country. U.S. Southern Command addressing the damage and coordination of military efforts. We have the most elite search and rescue crews from the U.S. and their canines on the ground. And I did speak to one volunteer from La Guaira, the area most affected. He told me hundreds of family, friends, teachers are gone. The pain is unimaginable.
4: At least 1,400 people have died. I'm Deborah Valentine. This is Fox News.
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3: Here's your WHBL forecast from Fox 11, your station for severe weather coverage.
14: It'll be partly cloudy through the early morning hours, low 59 degrees. For today, partly cloudy, still fairly pleasant. Nice warm day, high of 80 degrees. An isolated shower storm possible later on. Monday, though, hot and humid. High up to 92, mid-80s along the lake, and it could feel like close to triple digits.
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1: Happy to be with you, and we have another hour here with Adam Frank, our guest who wrote the book, The Little Book of Aliens. You can find him online, everymansuniverse.com or adamfrankscience.com. And we're going to talk about some of the discoveries that have been made or maybe discoveries yet to be made. 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I always look for new information. I always look for new things to talk about. Coasttocoastam.com is great because not only do we have our own articles, but if you scroll down a little bit, there's some links to articles written by other people, so you get a full scope of what's going on. And who knows, maybe one day we'll get that call from Adam. We got a big one. You're going to want me on tonight. And I hope that day is soon. All right, we'll open up the phone lines. You heard the phone numbers. Give us a call now. Line them up for Adam Frank. 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Don't go anywhere.
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0: And welcome back to Coast AM. I'm Ryan Recker. If you want to email, ryanrecker at coasttocoastam.com. I try to reply to emails during the break, and we have a couple of questions through there, too. Our guest is Adam Frank. You can find him online and his book, The Little Book of Aliens. Adam, are you ready to take some calls?
1: Sure.
0: So much going on in the world today. By the way, do you get a lot of people text messaging you every time there's a new development somewhere? I find that whenever there's something paranormal going on, I get a bunch of text messages. So I'm alerted to things quickly. I'm guessing similar things happen to you in this field.
1: People will email me with stuff, you know, but in general, I mean, right, there's just so much email going on. What I'm really looking for is I'm going through the scientific literature. That's because I'm a scientist, right? And so I'm always looking for new developments that sort of, you know, have data that I can use to do something with. So, that's pretty interesting because, you know, pretty much every day there's new scientific results being, you know, published.
0: So let's say you discover something and you publish it. Would that qualify you for a Nobel Peace Prize?
1: Whoever discovers life, you know, again, I'm a theorist. You know, in science, there's theorists and observers. You know, observers are the people who actually look through telescopes. Theorists interpret the results. Whoever discovers life, that's a for sure Nobel Peace Prize. Like, absolutely.
0: Yeah, that's a shoe-in. Let's take some calls.
1: Well-deserved.
0: Let's go to Wildcard Line in Raleigh, North Carolina. Jimmy, you're on Coast to Coast AM. Go ahead.
2: Hi, Ryan. Hi, Adam.
1: Hi, Jimmy.
2: I have two major things I would like to comment on. Number one is what we wanted for disclosure has already happened, is that the government admitted that they know nothing about some of the things that happen out there, like the orbs, the lights, and all that. And we don't need the same liars who have told us that there's nothing to see out there, and anyone who believe in such things are lunatic fringe and they deserve to lose their jobs because they are called crazy, and crazy are not allowed in, let's say, military and pilot profession or in medical or any other professional career. And so what happened now is that we can talk about it without worry about losing our jobs, and we can find evidence and other things and don't have to worry about losing our jobs anymore. And some of those might be even be spiritual things. If you look at, say, things like Baba Vanga or Edgar Cayce, there are things that we cannot call human beings, and they only talk to us through a spiritual or whatever means, telepathic, that we don't even understand, and so we cannot even.
0: Yeah, Jimmy, thank you very much for the call. So, Adam, I'm going to take something Jimmy said there. Over your decades of research, do you ever feel like there was a point that there was a stigma in what you were researching? I know you're scientific in nature, but did you ever feel like, okay, other scientists, they're going to, like, look down on me for doing this type of research?
1: Well, there was. I mean, SETI, as I was saying, the scientific search for extraterrestrial intelligence was always kind of marginalized, right? It was always sort of like people did it. There were people, the heroes of the field, like Jill Tarter and, you know, Carl Sagan. They really had to put up with a lot of, you know, sort of sneering. And then eventually, with the discovery of exoplanets and the scientific capacity to start seeing into the atmospheres of these planets, that stigma has dropped. And it's only really kind of in the older generation that people, astronomers, are still like, why are you studying life? Now, it's recognized in astronomy that the search for life on other planets is one of the frontiers of the field, which is great. So, you know, it's really... Yeah. There really has been a change in the scientific field about that. I just want to say to the point that was being raised, I mean, I think it is great that the government discloses all these documents that they have. But I want to say there's a big difference between sort of like, you know, disclosing the documents, because it's clear that the government has been interested in this. And there's a difference between like not saying like, well, we don't know what this is, and then saying like, it's got to be aliens. Because here's something that's really interesting. You know, since the modern era of UAPs, which was like 2017 when that New York Times articles came out, there have been a bunch of, you know, scientific studies of the sightings that we have. And here's something people should really understand. 95% of those sightings have explanations. You can find an explanation, you know. So that leaves just like, you know, and those explanations are things like, you know, things in the sky. There's a lot of stuff in the sky right now. So first of all, the fact that 95% of these things have, when you really look at them, you can find an explanation, means the sky is not full of stuff that we don't understand. So now you have that 5%, right? A few percent of that is stuff that, like, you can't even get started with an explanation, right? Because, you know, you ask somebody, like, well, what time of day was it when you saw what you saw? And they're like, I don't know. Where were you facing? I don't know. So you can't even start. Mm-hmm. So that leaves, like, about 3% now of stuff that really it cannot be explained. That stuff, totally, we should study. And we should actually have the funding to, like, start our own investigations, because the old data just doesn't work. The old, you know, what you really want is you're in control of your observations. You know, you've gotten new data. You know what the instruments do. But again, even that 3% doesn't mean there's a big difference in saying, well, we don't know what it is, and we're being visited by advanced alien civilizations. So that's really where the science has to happen to sort of fill in that gap and do, I think what we need is new data. That's what I say in the book. We need to build instruments that look at the sky so that we can get quality data and then try to answer the question.
0: Okay. Let's take another call, and let's do, how about a first-time caller? Brent is in South Carolina. You're on Coast to Coast AM. Go ahead.
3: Hey, good morning. Thank you for taking my call. How are you guys doing?
0: Good. Great. Go ahead.
3: All right. So I was just calling. Back in 2018, I was on the International Space Station app, and it had like 12 or 13 cameras that were mounted on it. And back then, the app is different now, I guess. I know it changed back then. But it used to, the feed would cycle through all of the cameras. It would be on each camera for about a minute or two, and you're staring out into space, or you're looking at the space station, depending on where the camera's facing. But there was a little camera button on the app. If you like what you're seeing, you just hit the button, take a picture, and now you've got that picture. So it's going through the pictures or going through the cameras, and then it goes to a camera where the Earth is in view. And there in space, there was this object. It looked like a worm or maybe like a snake kind of a shape, you know. It made sort of like a half a triangle was the shape that it was in. And me and my sister-in-law, we were looking at it, and we were like, look at this. What is this? Got to be something on the camera or some space trash or something like that, you know. It just looked very odd, but it looked sort of ominous all at the same time. And so then, you know, it cycles through the rest of the cameras, and when it comes back to that camera, it's still there, you know. And I took several pictures of it. And then, and so the top half of the screen shows you the view from the camera. The bottom half of the screen would show you like a map of the Earth and show you where the space station was located at that point in time. And it told you the speed. And it was orbiting at 14,000 miles per hour. And whatever this object was, I don't know if it realized it was on camera. Maybe they were done looking at the Earth. I don't know. But this thing starts accelerating, starts moving away from the space station. Now, it doesn't change shape, doesn't straighten out or anything. It maintains its shape, but it takes on. I mean, this thing is getting smaller by the second, and I'm just boom, boom, hitting the button, taking pictures, you know, trying to catch as much of it as I can before it's gone. And then once it's, and you know, if the space station's moving at 14,000 miles per hour, you can't really call this space trash because this thing took off faster than that, you know. But
0: okay, yeah. No, Brent, I see what you're saying there, but I want to make sure Adam has some time to respond. So that's, I mean, the International Space Station and NASA videos, that's pretty reputable. What do you do with that type of information once it's witnessed?
1: Well, you know, the fun thing is, you know, listening to the excitement in your voice, man, is that, like, this is how science begins. You saw something. You don't know what it is, right? And now, you know, you start the process of, you got to, you know, because, again, like, I keep emphasizing this idea we fool ourselves, right? There's a zillion different ways in which, you know, reflections in the camera, you know, maybe space junk. There's a lot of stuff floating around space, whatever. You saw something. You were excited about it. You know, this is my whole career. I see something new, like, how do we begin to investigate these things in a way which we're not getting fooled, right? Because we're so easily fooled. And so, you know, I can't answer what that was because, you know, I wasn't there. I don't have the images. But I would say is, like, you know, what one has to do then is try and figure out, if you had that data, you know, is there anything I can do with this, right? Is there any way, is there anything I can do to analyze how fast was it moving? Which direction was it moving? Could it have been an optical, you know, something optical? So, but what I'm most, you know, so I'm going to tell you that in general, I don't think it was probably a space thing because, you know, the International Space Station has lots of radar on it and they would have seen it unless, you know, you think that the government's not telling us. But let's assume that's not true for a second, that, you know, the astronauts would have seen it. But the cool thing is your excitement about it, right? Because that's how science begins. It's like you got to quit. You saw something. You want to know what it is. Now you got to ask yourself, how would we go about analyzing that so that whatever answer we get is A, public, right? Everybody can do the same analysis you did, and B, we're actually sure of that because science is public knowledge that has been vetted. And so, you know, that's the important thing for me. But I love the excitement in your voice.
0: Awesome. All right, let's go west of the Rockies, and Gene is calling in from California. You're on Coast to Coast AM. Go ahead.
4: Hello, Ryan. Yeah, I wanted to make a statement, and then I do have a question. Yeah, my statement is that and many people, you know, are thinking this way. It's kind of a naive way of thinking. It's just because they may be millions of miles of technology above us, and all that doesn't mean that they're spiritually above us, and or that they care about us or love us. You know, they may just want to use this planet for resources and minerals, and they don't care about us. So just to say, just as we use discernment when we meet other people, we need to do that with the ETs, too.
0: Okay. You said you had a question.
4: That's what I wanted to say, especially with the abductions. And you'll never get that out of the government. But does he believe in that?
1: Sorry, I missed that.
4: Do you believe in the abductions that are taking place? And do you think that they should be talked about because they should be addressed? This is not being addressed.
0: Are you talking about the abductions of the scientific community? We've seen a lot of people disappearing, or are you talking about, like, alien abductions?
4: Alien abductions.
0: Oh, got it. Okay. All right.
1: Yeah, you know, from my point of view, from the scientific point of view, again, it's personal testimony. Like, there's just not a lot a scientist can do with personal testimony. So, you know, I would never tell somebody that something they said happened to them didn't happen to them. I can't do any, you know, what I'm interested in as a scientist is public data that I can do something with investigation. So, you know, in general, there's nothing that a scientist can do in terms of, you know, corroborating or not corroborating, you know, the alien abduction. But I do want to actually speak to your point about the, you know, the intentions of aliens, because, you know, this is something, you know, our job is to think about the trajectory of civilizations, right? What is the trajectory and the trajectory of evolution, right? And one thing that's really interesting to think about, you know, it's so hard for us to get out of our heads, right? We just think that aliens are going to be like us. You know, they're going to look like us. They're going to have intentions like us. And I think, you know, if you really want to think about this field systematically and get out of your biases, you have to recognize that alien minds might be entirely different, right? They may not even have anything like the intentions that we have, or, you know, which is why a lot of the narratives I find about when people think about UFOs as being aliens, it just often for me, it sounds like a Hollywood movie script, right? Because I think, you know, and the idea that aliens would come here for our resources, why would they come here for our resources? They can get the resources they need on almost, there's planets everywhere. Water is everywhere, right? They wouldn't need to travel across the entire, the depths of interstellar space to get water. So that's like a narrative that I often find like, you know, we need to sort of think this through more. I don't think aliens would need to come here to get water or titanium or that stuff is free everywhere in every solar system.
0: Yeah, but have you ever been to a restaurant with good water and you just kept going back to the same spot? There's something nice, but we might just be the spot with the good water. Which, by the way, you were a scientific advisor on Doctor Strange, the Marvel movie. Is that right?
1: Yeah, I was.
0: That's
1: best,
0: pretty neat.
1: Best job ever.
0: Some
1: and I'm a huge Marvel fan, so that was what was really beautiful about that. I grew up with Marvel comics, you know, like Spider-Man and the X-Men. Every week I would go down there and get the... So when Marvel called, I was like, oh, my God. You know, I like to say it was the third best thing that ever happened, because obviously, you know, meeting my wife and then my children. But after that, being the advisor for Dr. Strange was the best thing ever.
0: So you're saying the top three in no particular order.
1: Yeah, top three.
0: But, okay.
1: Yeah.
0: Top three. One quick question, because we've got to go to break here soon. But with the James Webb Telescope and some of the observations you can get from that, some talk about how much better readings you can get since it's outside of our atmosphere. Let's say Elon Musk sets up a moon base. Would you encourage him to put, let's say, some satellite instruments on there? Would you get a better reading if it was on the moon as opposed to in our orbit on Earth?
1: Well, it depends on what the wavelength is, because different, you know, if you're doing optical, you know, if you're looking at the light our eyes, it wouldn't, you know, that doesn't really matter. Like being you know, out at the moon versus being in high Earth orbit, that doesn't really matter. But radio, like there's a lot of plans already to put a radio telescope on the far side of the moon, because right now we use radio for so many things, human technology, cell phones, etc., that it's actually gotten hard for radio telescopes to sort of operate cleanly. So there are plans already, NASA plans, to build a radio telescope on the far side of the moon, which would not have radio interference going on. So, yeah, definitely, you know, having the moon could be a great place to do certain kinds of astronomical observations. How cool would
0: that be
1: would to have
0: be
1: an
0: neat.
1: Observation on the far side of the moon, right?
0: I know. It would be nice. If they were looking for broadcasters, perhaps, on the moon, I think we can send our signal up there and broadcast it to the universe. That might be a fun thing. I think you'd want to be on that night if there was a first broadcast.
1: I have to say, I think we do need to be careful. I am of that, you know, sort of camp that, like, maybe we shouldn't be announcing we're here. Like, hey, we're here, we're tasty. You know, I think one should be careful. I don't know if we should be beaming our, you know, our existence into the universe.
0: Wait, how do you know we're tasty, though?
1: Well, I'm saying they might think we're tasty. We don't want to tell them that we're tasty.
0: Adam Frank is our guest. You can find his book, The Little Book of Aliens, very popular book, everymansuniverse.com. You can find him online there, too. And if you have a question or a comment or an observation or anything, really, we're going to take more of your calls after the break. Feel free to email me. I have a couple of questions there I haven't gotten to yet. Ryan Recker at coasttocoastam.com. We'd like to see those. We only have another half hour with Adam Frank next on Coast to Coast AM.

0: We belong by faith to a master who loves us and is for us. 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
12: It'll be partly cloudy through the early morning hours, low 59 degrees. For today, partly cloudy, still fairly pleasant. Nice warm day, high of 80 degrees. An isolated shower storm possible later on. Monday, though, hot and humid. High up to 92, mid-80s along the lake, and it could feel like close to triple digits.
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0: 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This is the way to do it. Become an insider. 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I find that at times a lot that you can drive around and flip through the radio looking for things to listen to. I get that. I do that all the time, too. But sometimes you're like, man, I wish I could listen to the end of that interview. I didn't get to listen to all of it, and it was really good. Well, become an insider, and that's the way you do it. You can find info right at coasttocoastam.com. So our guest is Adam Frank. We're going to continue with him. And your comments or questions, feel free to give us a call now. With the phone numbers you just heard, we'll take those next on Coast to Coast AM.
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0: Perfect. Let's go to the wild card line. Jim is in Delaware. Jim, you're on Coast to Coast AM. Go ahead.
7: Hey, Ryan. So all this talk about disclosure, I've been thinking. Yeah, that George had a guest on like this. That once he seems to look to extraterrestrials to save humanity from nuclear annihilation. He even mentioned missile silos that have been shut down with UFOs over top of it. I can't help people like that. There's more people like that that would rather believe that than the return of Jesus to Earth. What do you think?
0: Okay. Well, thanks, Jim, for the call. I don't know if the two are necessarily one and the same. I think when you're looking at this into

0: space to try to find evidence is different than theorizing what a perhaps visit would entail. I think that one doesn't negate the other. I don't think, let me ask this to you, Adam, because it kind of brings up some questions, because people wonder with their faith how it could be shaken. And you alluded to this, I guess, in the first part of the interview where, you know, people wonder if aliens did show up, would we start looting and breaking windows? I don't necessarily believe that would happen. And I don't think it would shake too many people's faith, but I know you're not looking at it that way, but do you have any thoughts on it?
1: Well, I do think about that. I do think about, you know, sort of the effect of, learning that we're not the only form of life in the universe, because I think it would be profound. Like, you know, right now, as far as we can tell, you know, from the evidence we have, we're an accident. And I mean by that, what I mean by accident is that, like, you know, there's all these planets and we're the only place that life is formed. And the reason I emphasize this is just that life is unlike any other physical system in the universe. Like, you know, black holes are awesome and weird, but they don't compare, you know, to a cell. Because life is creative, life innovates, life, you know, is the only system, physical system that creates new things. So, you know, knowing that we're not the only time it's happened, just finding one other example of life in the universe would then tell us really by logic that there's lots of life. Life is everywhere. And that would tell us that we're part of a community of life. And I don't think it would shake anybody's religion, right? Religion is, you know, human religions are very malleable. They're very flexible. They have always adapted to new information, you know, and people's spiritual inclinations, you know, are not really about, you know, new scientific data. Most people have spiritual inclinations because of their own interior lives. So that's why I don't think, you know, I mean, religions will do just fine if we find, it'll adapt. It'll take that information in and change how it views the universe. But I don't think that it's going to end religions by any stretch of the imagination. I think that's been a weird narrative that we've had that just, I don't see any evidence for that.
0: Yeah, I don't necessarily know if it would adapt per se, but I think it would raise a lot of questions for spiritual leaders, and I'd be curious to see how they'd answer it.
1: Yeah.
0: And they keep saying, like with this disclosure stuff, oh, a bunch of, you know, spiritual leaders have been briefed on it because it's going to, you know, their congregation's going to have a hard time grappling with this. We haven't seen any of that yet. I sometimes you can't really believe the headlines you see. Let's go, how about to the first time caller line, and Edward is in California. Edward, you're on Coast to Coast AM. Go ahead.
2: Hey, how you doing, fellas? Ryan, Adam. Hey, thanks for taking my call. I just wanted to see if Adam had ever heard of or heard something described quite the way what I've experienced before. And it's crazy because I've actually seen it on multiple occasions with several other people. It was like a flaming ball in the sky, like a fiery ball that just kind of hovered. And when it would move, it would just kind of stop on a dime. But as it would start to move, it would be almost like a slight trail to it. And then it would stop, move into a different direction. And then it's funny that the last caller brought up religion because, like I said, I've seen it on multiple occasions. I was actually at work. And one time when I showed it to a coworker, the guy literally dropped to his knees and put his hands up and thought it was like the second coming of Christ. Anything ever experienced like that or not experienced, but ever hear of anything described quite that way?
1: You know, when my, you know, I've heard lots of different kinds of descriptions of people, things people see in the sky. And again, you know, since I'm not there, there's not much I can ever do about it. And of course, what is required, right? So you could actually, this is what's great. The government now has, you know, a website where you can go and say, look, this is my sighting, and you can put in the details. But you got to give details, right? Like, what time of day was it? Which direction were you facing? What colors did you see? Because all of those things will help people sort of understand whether or not, like, oh, okay, we can explain this. And that's why I make this point. In general, 95% of the time, it's like, oh, yeah, okay, because you were facing that direction, because it was, you know, 3 a.m., sure, that was, and there was a storm, we can see there was a storm system that day, you know, that may have been this particular atmospheric phenomena, or, you know, or it'll fall in that category if we can't explain it. But, you know, but what's lovely now is that there is a place that you can go and report this and give as much detail as you can, and that will help people be able to see whether it's in that 95% of the categories. We're like, yeah, we do know what this is, or whether it's in the other category.
0: Great. All right, let's go west of the Rockies with Robin, who's in New Mexico. Robin, you're on Coast to Coast AM. Go ahead.
3: Hello?
0: Yep, we got you, Robin. Go ahead.
3: Okay. Hi. I was just going to ask Adam his opinion, because he touched base with it on the other caller, in regards to the scientists who are missing.
1: Yeah, you know, I have to say, I've looked into this. This is one of these things, I'll just tell you, there's this, you know, we live in a weird world. None of these things are connected at all. Like, some of these are years old. Some of these aren't scientists. They're not even scientists. They were, like, you know, people who worked, they were a secretary at the Los Alamos. Like, this is one of these weird things where, like, the modern world concocts, you know, narratives that just have bare nothing. Some of them are scientists who had nothing to do with, you know, anything related to UFOs, you know? You know, there was one guy who was, you know, who was a plasma physicist, you know, who was murdered by a colleague, you know, had nothing. So there's really, as far as I can tell, there is, like, zero to this. This is like something where people took a bunch of completely unrelated events stretching back years and have made a narrative out of it that we're supposed to be concerned with. So at least from my perspective, I really don't see anything going on here.
0: No. Okay. Very interesting. Thank you, Robin, for the call. It makes headlines, though.
1: I know. That's about the old... So Robin, right. Robin, I understand why Robin, you know, is responding to that, because it's been making headlines. But yeah, it just, there really doesn't seem to be anything on this.
0: Yeah. And I think about the movies, television shows, where there's always a cork board and photographs and push pins
1: exactly.
0: And red yarn. And you're connecting a bunch of things that may or may not be connected. I get that, though, but it is strange. Some of the cases, though, it might not be all of them, but some of them you wonder, because people have stories that they would not disappear without telling their families. That doesn't make sense. There's some of them that just I can't explain. But maybe it goes back to your 95% thing. 95% can be explained, 5% can't, and I don't know if we'll find an answer for those 5%. Let's go up to east of the Rockies, and Suzanne's in South Jersey. Go ahead. You're on Coast to Coast AM.
4: Hello, hello. Thank you, Ryan. Thank you, Adam. This is a very exciting evening with Adam, and thank you for your dedication and passion, because this is really a passion of mine forever. Lots of experiences with aligning with questions and getting answers. But I was compelled to call because the one lady that called in, and she asked you about the alien abduction issue. And, you know, and Adam responded and said that they really don't need our resources in the physical way, which, yeah, that's probably true, but not in the physical way, but in the spiritual way. Maybe they want our humanity. Maybe we are their resources. Why are they coming from wherever they're coming and taking us? For what? If all of the resources that they had to get here, they have and they have available, why us? So that brings me to the other point that Ryan, you just brought up about spiritual leaders. Well, I've been doing a spiritual practice for 57 years. I'm an avid, actual proof, scientific mind person, but I also believe that there's a foundation in our spirit that is more powerful than we've been dumbed down as humanity for aeons, and we're in a new age now, an age where we want the truth and we want the facts, ma'am. And we have to put our Sherlock Holmes hats on, and we have to do it ourselves. We have to become whole human beings, totally.
0: Mm-hmm.
4: Spirit, mind, and body. We are in control. I'm a light worker. I work based on a spiritual law that is in a Buddhist philosophy. The Buddha is a teacher of the law, by the way. He's not a messiah. He's not a god. He's a teacher. He is a human being who taught us that we have the tools, which is our voice, to tap into the light we have, which is Nam Myoho Renge Kyo. When we say those words, that frequency is the sound of light. We open this potential, and I'm saying this because I really respect some people that are dedicated, like Adam, because I'm dedicated in my own way as well, too, to reach the young people. I work at a university nearby around okay. young people. Well, they want answers. They want the tools. But the point is that you will get the answers when you tap into
0: okay.
4: the light. And that's a law of the universe that can be proven. You want proof?
1: Right.
4: I just mentioned it. Research
1: Susan,
4: it
1: so,
4: and investigate
1: couple things.
4: It.
1: First of all, go Jersey. I'm from Jersey. I'm from, like, the Newark area. I'm up from Belleville. And also, what are we doing awake so early? But finally, so, you know, I've been a Buddhist practitioner. I've been doing Zen. I've been doing contemplative practice in the Zen tradition for 30 years, which is a long time to stare at a wall. So, you know, I have great – I'm not one of these scientists who's like, oh, spirituality is stupid. You know, I mean, my spiritual practice is very important to me. And one of the things I love about, you know, practice, contemplative practice in the Buddhist tradition is it's very empirical in the sense that, you know, I have the experience when I'm sitting, you know, of the focusing of attention and such. So I'm very open to, a dedicated, spiritual practice. But just as sort of
0: yeah.
1: the one point you're making about, like, why are they here in us? What I always want everybody to be careful of is making narratives about what aliens want or don't want. Because this is the beauty of thinking about other kinds of life. Is, like, you really have to understand that alien minds, the kind of mind that would evolve from a different evolutionary lineage, could be nothing like our own. You know, could have nothing, you know, and that's probably more likely than they're like us. You know, and so one should be careful about not, you know, sort of taking, especially because we're so influenced by science fiction, and being really open to the fact that, like, actually, we have no idea what aliens might want. And so, you know, the narratives we have about they're here to do this or that, I think we should just be very suspicious of our own sort of anthropomorphizing about what some other civilization that developed on some other planet would look like, which is why, in general, I'm kind of skeptical. I come from a skeptical point of view of us being visited. I'm more likely,
0: right.
1: like, yeah, there's probably alien life out there. It's out there, you know, on their alien planets. That's where I come
0: yep.
1: from.
0: Yep. Let's do a couple of quick hits to try to go through some of these emails, just real quick. Is AI helping you?
1: Yeah, AI. Wow, we could talk about AI for a long time. Yes, AI is definitely helping me. AI is amazing when it comes for doing science. I got to say, it is. I love it. On the other hand, you know, AI is also, it's messing with civilization in a lot of dangerous ways. So I just had to put that in. But yes, AI is super helpful for multiple different ways for this kind of project.
0: Okay. Can the existence or the understanding of the existence help us in our daily lives? So sometimes you accidentally stumble upon something scientifically. It could be used for medicine. Is anything that you're researching, could it be used to help humanity other than recognizing that something else is out there?
1: Will practical things from this? Yes, in the sense that we have to develop all kinds of new powerful technologies, you know, for doing this. We have to build new kinds of detectors. We have to build, you know, the computer software that can sort through a zillion different signals. So yes, always with science, when you push the frontier of science, there's always, feedbacks, you know, or there's always gifts. That's why you should support science, because it just gives you, it's a gift that keeps on giving. So, yes, in that way. But most importantly is it brings you wonder, right? What we really need in our lives is wonder. And science is this beautiful way of being able to look at a leaf that you've seen 10 trillion times. And when you learn about photosynthesis, you can stare at that leaf for an hour and be amazed.
0: Another question, one said, is it even possible to have life without water, carbon, or the sun?
1: Probably not the sun. You definitely need some energy source. And a lot of it. Though you could get that maybe from, you know, the planets have radioactive cores, radioactive elements in the core. Carbon and water and carbon, like, the thing is, if you were start from scratch, if you were like, oh, I want to build something called life that does things life, you know, you look at the periodic table, you'd probably choose carbon, because carbon bonds so beautifully. It's so pardon my language, promiscuous, you know, in its bonding, that, yeah, you'd make your biological machines, you know, that's the, I want to be careful about that metaphor, but you'd build your biology out of carbon, and water is such a good solvent. But there are other options, and nature is more creative than us, and we need to be recognized that we need to pay attention to those other possible options.
0: All right, so the website, everymansuniverse.com. 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Adam Frank, thank you so much for tonight. I really enjoyed it.
1: Oh, it's a real pleasure. Thank you.
0: That's something I think I'm going to have to go sign up for now while I'm thinking about it on everymansuniverse.com, weekly newsletter. Well, that'll do it for Coast to Coast tonight. Always have a great time spending it with you, and if you want to reach me after the show, Ryan Recker at coasttocoastam.com, or I'm on social media. Just do a quick search for Ryan Recker on Twitter, at Ryan Recker Radio on Facebook. Another place to go. So many people to thank. Adam Thompson, Gina Silvetti, Michael Cosio, Dan Galanti, Donna Walker, Tom Danheiser, Sue Trankus, Bill May, Sean Lottasewer, Lex Lonehood, my mentor Phil Tower, and of course the legends that make it all possible, Art Bell and George Norrie, and you. Hope to connect with you here soon. Have a great night.

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I've made 1,000 wishes. Wishes for your future. In a world that's changing fast. For all of the things you may one day do. 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
0: What matters to me is that you keep doing. 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
3: 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Reese was found murdered and dismembered. Her head and hands were later located on public hunting grounds in Waukesha County, and her torso was found in Sheboygan County on public hunting grounds at Nichols Creek.
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4: Biden continues. I'm Deborah Valentine, Fox News. The U.S. continuing strikes against Iran after a second cargo ship was struck in the Strait of Hormuz. Fox's Chanley Painter reports from New York.
5: The U.S. and Iran trading new strikes overnight, testing their already fragile ceasefire. U.S. officials say they struck more sites around the Strait of Hormuz, citing continued Iranian aggression. The strikes targeted several Iranian military sites, including air defenses, drone facilities, missiles, radar, and mine laying capabilities. Tehran quickly responded, saying it launched missiles and drones at the U.S. assets in Kuwait and Bahrain. No major damage or casualties have been reported. The IRGC says the U.S. broke the ceasefire and could now end diplomatic talks. The escalation began on Thursday when Tehran attacked a cargo ship with a drone in the vital waterway. The U.S. responded with strikes on western Iran. Iran retaliated by targeting U.S. facilities in Bahrain and an oil tanker.
4: Bahrain and Kuwait said today that Iran targeted their nations with drone and missile fire overnight after new U.S. airstrikes hit Iran. Part of the new ceasefire agreement between Israel and Lebanon includes Hezbollah disarmament. Israel's ambassador to the United Nations, Danny Danon, joining Fox News Live. He explains the agreement's implementation.
6: We need the Lebanese army to deploy and to assume those positions. So it will be a gradual process. And at the end of this process, hopefully, if the implementation will be successful, we will not see Hezbollah next to our border. That is the most crucial point for us.
4: The U.S. helped broker the agreement. Another candidate backed by President Trump claims victory. Republican Congresswoman Julia Letlow, endorsed by the president, won Louisiana's GOP U.S. Senate primary on Saturday. She'll face Democrat Jamie Davis in November. She defeated State Treasurer John Fleming. 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
4: An investigation's underway into California Governor Gavin Newsom's finances over allegations that he and his wife may be involved in several pay-to-play schemes. Fox's Max Gordon reports from L.A. on the allegations.
9: The official information about the investigation is scarce, and the Department of Justice still hasn't publicly acknowledged it. Still, this is what Governor Newsom had to say about what's going on.
1: They're demanding records. They're abusing the grand jury process, digging through years and years of random documents. Donald Trump isn't just coming after me because of my mean tweets. He's coming after me because I'm considering running for president.
9: While Newsom alleges that the investigation is purely political, and according to reporting from the California Post, there have been numerous instances where donors, tribal leaders, and business executives received political appointments shortly before or after they made contributions to Newsom-linked political and charitable organizations.
4: Newsom's wife released a statement saying there were, quote, no boundaries to what Donald Trump will do to get his way, unquote. Rescue efforts continue and donations are pouring in following earthquakes in Venezuela. Fox's Dana Marie McNichol reports from Florida.
10: Hundreds of volunteers have shown up. So many people are here. They had to turn some away. The support is immense. Over $1 million worth of donations already in hand here at the warehouse. Now, many Venezuelans tell me that they are thankful for how quickly the Trump administration moved resources into the country. U.S. Southern Command addressing the damage and coordination of military efforts. We have the most elite search and rescue crews from the U.S. and their canines on the ground. And I did speak to one volunteer from La Guaira, the area most affected. He told me hundreds of family, friends, teachers are gone. The pain is unimaginable.
4: The quakes have claimed at least 1,400 lives. I'm Deborah Valentine. This is Fox News.
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2: Here's your WHBL forecast from Fox 11, your station for severe weather coverage.
12: It'll be partly cloudy through the early morning hours, low 59 degrees. For today, partly cloudy, still fairly pleasant. Nice warm day, high of 80 degrees. An isolated shower storm possible later on. Monday, though, hot and humid. High up to 92, mid-80s along the lake, and it could feel like close to triple digits.
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0: from the Great Lakes. On the other side of Erie, I'm Ryan Recker, your host tonight on Coast to Coast AM. On the show is Phil Webster on life after death, consciousness, some of life's deeper questions. We'll take your calls in the next hour. And then in the second half of the show, Adam Frank, he's got a book called The Little Book of Aliens, The Search for E.T. Life. Among other things, he's researched it for many years for NASA and some other organizations. As a skeptic, he wants to look at it in a scientific way. So what has he found in a scientific way that has gained his interest? That'll be interesting. Adam Frank in the second half of the show. Thank you for all the emails, anyone that messaged me over the last 24 hours. Last night we had a program where we talked to someone that cleans up hoarding situations in homes. And as it turns out, there's a lot of people that listen to this show that know someone who is a hoarder. Let it be a family member, a friend, or themselves. So I got a lot of emails last night about that. Thank you. If you want to email the show, Ryan Recker at coasttocoastam.com. And I try to check those during the break. I try to respond when a response is necessary. And if you haven't been to the website lately, coasttocoastam.com, some great stories on there. Can I tell you the one story that I enjoy the most? I don't know why I like this one, but there's a woman in Florida who was driving and pulled over by highway patrol. And she was acting a little strange. You know, it's Florida, after all. And the police officers found this little baggie. And they said, what's this? She said, oh, those are my magical healing crystals. Well, there's a picture of the magical healing crystals on our website right now, if you want to go look at coasttocoastam.com. And the officer looked at it, and I don't know if he's familiar with sometimes people carry around rocks or crystals, and they say they have an effect on you. Well, they tested these rocks or crystals, and they found out it was just plain old meth. So her magical healing crystals, which you can see a photo of online at coasttocoastam.com, is your run-of-the-mill meth. Stories like that, I don't know why I like it, but they're right there on the homepage for you to enjoy. We got a lot to get to on the show. Life after death and Phil Webster, stories from him and what inspires him coming up after the break. Again, the email address, Ryan Recker at coasttocoastam.com. Don't go anywhere.
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0: And welcome back to Coast AM. I'm your host, Ryan Recker. If you want to email me, maybe some questions for our guest, you can do that. Ryan Recker at coasttocoastam.com. Joining us now is a guest presenter on UK Health Radio's flagship show, The Healing Power of Your Dreams. He's an actor, runs a spiritual counseling practice where he helps people who are looking for insight. Phil Webster, thank you so much for joining us on Coast to Coast AM.
1: Thanks for having me. Thanks very much. Nice to be back.
0: I think that a lot of people, when they're younger, don't think about perhaps life after death as much as when you're older, because you wonder, what's that next step? You're working towards that next step. And when you're young, you're going through school and the steps are clear and present to you. When you get older and there's no more steps in front of you other than trying to make it to retirement. And then after that, what's the next step? And I think a lot of people think about it. And I think for you, you've had some profound thoughts and have been inspired to try to figure out what happens after death. What do you think happens after you die?
1: Wow. All right. Where do we start? I think, yeah, definitely I like the age connection. I've just turned 50 last year. So I think as our own mortality comes into view, then we can't help but start maybe wondering about these questions if we haven't had them before. I've always kind of had this at the back of my mind. Weirdly enough, even when I was a kid, it was kind of always something I was drawn to for some reason. What happens after we die? So, I mean, from my experience, I've worked with mediums and studied mediumship myself. And I've got a very skeptical mind, but the things that I've experienced, I'm convinced that consciousness goes on in some form. Whether it's, you know, when we talk about spirit guides or heaven or any of that, whether it is that, I'm not sure. Maybe that's just the way that we can understand it. Maybe it's something beyond what we can really grasp, but I'm quite convinced at this stage, just based on my subjective experiences, that something continues in some form. Yeah.
0: Yeah, I think we find that, I guess the older we get, we realize there's a lot more we don't know. There's a lot of unknowns in life, things that we can't explain, things we'll never be able to explain. And there's a pretty wide margin of what could happen when there's a lot of unexplainable things in the world. And that's one of it. So what really launched you on this journey where you tried to figure it out? I know you said you thought about it when you were young, but I know you wrote your book, Letting Glow, and it mentioned some of the profound moments after your mom's passing in 2021.
1: Yeah, well, that was it, really. That was the catalyst. I'd gone through life up to maybe my mid-40s, kind of coming and going with these ideas. Sometimes I was in a more cynical place in life, and other times I was kind of more open to looking at these deeper ideas. But yeah, really the catalyst was my mum passing. And I'll just briefly go through this because I have told this before in quite a lot of places. But we went through 2020, COVID, all the rest of it. I won't go into all that. And I would FaceTime with my mum every day, and I was keeping away from her. She lived in a different part of England to me. She lived alone. She was like late 70s, and she lived in a very rural place where I kind of knew her daily routines. Anyway, to cut the long story short, on this particular day, I hadn't seen her for a few months, only over FaceTime. She answered the call, and there was a man beside her, and it was quite late at night, and I saw the guy like long enough that I could describe him. He looked like he was maybe mid-60s, thinning gray hair, glasses. And I was kind of taken aback, right? There shouldn't have been anyone there. We were in another lockdown and all those times, right? And I was like, well, who's that? And she said, who's what? And I was like, okay, well, I just saw someone. I was like, who's the guy in the house? And she said, no, there's no one here, and kind of rambled on about her day. And I could always tell when there was someone with her because she would put on all these airs and graces and speak a lot politer and wouldn't swear or stuff like that. She wasn't doing any of that. And I kind of interrupted her. I said, Mom, I said, sorry, are you telling me that there's no one there right now? And she was like, no, no one's here, and just kind of kept talking. And I just kind of, I think I probably grilled her on it a little bit, but then I just thought, okay, well, I guess I was mistaken. Even though I'd seen the guy, like plain as day, he wasn't like an apparition or anything like that. And we spoke for another 45 minutes or so, and she didn't acknowledge anyone. Anyway, next morning I got a phone call that she'd had a heart attack and passed away. So for the grief and everything that comes with that, my mind kept going back to this moment, you know, and I was like, well, what are we talking here? Was that someone letting me know? And I spoke to people about it, and my more grounded friends, I suppose, would say, well, how do you know there was no one there? And you know, and I can't 100% say there was absolutely no one with her. But then my more sort of spiritual friends would say, well, yeah, that was obviously someone letting you know that was a spirit guide or somebody coming to collect her. And I just kept going over it and over it. And the logical conclusion that I came to was that that was some sort of sign that she was about to pass. And that really was what sent me down this very deep rabbit hole of diving into mediumship. And then I kind of documented my journey, and that ended up being my first book. Yeah.
0: Wow. So going back, if you don't mind, what did this person look like? You said you saw the person long enough to get a pretty good description.
1: Yeah, and this is the thing that's kind of triggered me that I've been struggling with even now somewhat. And we're about, 6 years on or something, 5 years on. So he just looked like a regular guy. He didn't look like anyone that I recognize, which is what threw me, if this is supposed to be a sign for me, right? Because I was the one that saw him. My mom didn't. So I was like, well, what's the point in that? It wasn't like he looked like an uncle or something that would have made sense. But he just looked like a regular guy. He quite gaunt looking, like quite a thin face, thinning gray hair, glasses. And one thing that kind of bothered me was that we were all wearing masks in those days, right? Oddly, he had one. So again, that was something that threw me, and he wasn't wearing it properly. And that kind of annoyed me at the time, because I was thinking, well, who is this guy? You know, he's not even wearing this mask properly, whatever, you know, let's not go into all that. But, you know, I kind of struggled with it because, again, thinking that if that was someone letting me know, then surely it would have made sense, if we're talking spirit guides or ghosts or whatever, to use somebody that I would have recognized.
0: Yeah, you know, spirit guides or what, I think, okay, if you were, like, let's say you were a spirit guide, why would you need glasses? It almost feels like on the other side, one, you wouldn't need the glasses. But, that's, you know, when you talk about the mask, mask is maybe sometimes it's meant for you, as in, okay, whatever you, the viewer, needed to see at the time. But also makes me wonder, do you someday expect to see that person again? Do you ever wonder to yourself, will this person that I saw through the FaceTime video ever show back up? And you're thinking maybe that will be the sign that you know something is about to happen.
1: Wow. I've never actually thought of that. I like that. I'm just processing that one right now. I mean,
0: do you want to see the person again?
1: Yeah, I would. I definitely would. And that's interesting. I wonder if I would recognize him outright, because, I mean, even though I absolutely saw the guy, it was brief, but long enough that I was kind of freaked out that there was someone in the house with her and there shouldn't have been. And I knew her routines and neighbors, and we didn't have any other family and all that stuff. I kind of wrote all that out of it. But yeah, I think the wildest theory that someone came up with was, I mean, we're going to go way out there if I say this, but was that it was me. That's something to think on, which oddly made sense to me in, like, the way that I look at things. But sure, I would like to see him again. Yeah.
0: That's interesting. I think a lot of people would hear that, and this would be my takeaway. Let's say I was in a situation where I was talking to my dad. My mom passed some years ago. But if I ever got the hunch there was someone else there, and he specifically said, there's no one else here, my radar is going to be instantly up, thinking, okay, something like this could be happening. I'm sure, have you heard of other people that have reached out to you that said, you know, something similar happened to me right after a loved one passed? I swear I saw someone with them.
1: I mean, only in the sense, and I just quickly want to say also that if that happened now or and, you know, after all that I've learned about since, I would have jumped. I would have been on the, you know, the next train down there, or however I could get to her. At the time, I just wasn't in this arena, you know, and I was like, that was weird, and just kind of brushed it off, which kind of drove me nuts for a while again, after what happened. But yeah, I've definitely had people reach out that read my first books, not specifically with a story like that, but of course, the stories that we've all heard about when people are passing away and talking to people that aren't there and things like that. Yeah.
0: So given you have experiences like this in your life, that kind of changes you. And how do you look at, let's say, spirit guides, let's say, having hunches or psychics or mediums? Or how do you look at people that have had experiences, let's say, after an event like that? Did it give you more reason to believe?
1: Yeah, for sure. I always come back to this, but I like to think that I have this kind of cynical outlook on things, which I feel serves me well in this arena, right? I don't just kind of buy into everything just because it's out there. I mean, I find all this stuff very interesting, but I only can really talk from my own personal experiences. So I don't want to be an authority on what anyone else might talk about. You know, I've never seen Bigfoot. I've never seen a UFO. So I only stick within what I can talk about. What it did was make me look back on a lot of other things that happened in life through a different lens. And I thought, well, there was also that like 5 years ago, or then there was this when I was a kid. And I kind of reframed it, and looking at it through this lens made me think, oh, okay, maybe this has actually always been a thing that I've just dismissed as, you know, these little odd moments that a lot of us have. And your brain kind of doesn't know what to do with it. The same thing when I saw the guy on the call, I just kind of instantly tried to rationalize it and figure it out and then just put it away. So it's definitely changed that. Yeah, I'll take little synchronicities and odd moments and kind of pause on them for a moment now, whereas before I might have just brushed over it. Yeah.
0: Have you tried to, let's say, connect in other ways? Have you tried to dabble into becoming a medium or trying to reach to the other side, anything like that? Have you tried it for yourself?
1: Yeah, for sure. I mean, I dove headfirst into that. That was pretty much, I suppose I had a good 3 months or so. Not to name drop, you mentioned I was working as an actor, which isn't really my direction anymore. But at the time, I was working on one of these big movies, one of these big Marvel movies, for about 3 months right after my mum passed. And it gave me a lot of time to just really dive into spiritual literature, kind of standard stuff. I was reading Neil Donald Walsh and things like that. And then I stumbled across a book called What the Dead Are Dying to Teach Us by a medium in the UK called Claire Broad. She was running a workshop like weeks later, and there was all these coincidences that were crazy. One of the stories in her book, like in her very first book, I didn't know where she was from. It took place across the street from where I lived. It was in a cemetery, and she was writing about her first experience with mediumship. And she could have been from anywhere. She could have been from the US or Australia or whatever. And I just thought it was really odd at the time that I picked this book up and I could look out the window and see the cemetery she was talking about. And anyway, all these wild coincidences happened. And yeah, I very, very quickly, perhaps somewhat selfishly, I just wanted to know that my mum was still around for what reason, to know she was okay, for my own selfish reasons to still have her in my life in some way. And I spoke to a couple of other mediums, and very quickly somebody brought her through, which was a game changer for me. I'm sorry, I'm going off track a little bit, but that really opened me up to diving into mediumship myself. And I was like, okay, I want to do this. And I kind of scratched that itch. I had a lot of experiences in that first year, especially. I feel that anyone who steps into this arena, it seems that first year or so, you kind of open the floodgates and a lot of things will happen, and then you might plateau. But yeah, for me, I got enough validation that this is a real thing, that I was like, okay, yeah, all right, this is great. And then that was enough for me. That was, I didn't sort of continue to explore it. I don't see myself working as a medium. But yeah, for me, just to get those validations in the early days, that was enough.
0: Did that help you as an actor? And I know you said that it's not your main focus, but you were, I mean, part of some pretty big productions from what I was reading. And I'm not an actor, and I always wondered what the process was like to become another person, to try to get into the mindset where you can take over another persona, act like them, try to think like them, their mannerisms. Is this kind of a similar type of preparation you go into, let's say, as an actor and to mediumship? Do you see any parallels there?
1: I could see how people would see parallels. For me, I probably haven't. I mean, I did a couple of bigger roles where I really had to learn a lot. I do hear about actors, of course, just talking about embodying the character and living it, even when they're not filming, like when they're preparing for a role and stuff like that. I could see how that might be a connection in some way. For me, it's just been really, in a very boring way, it's just been repetition, learning lines. One thing that actually I've kind of, I mean, it's just that, right? Just over and over and over again, and eventually it just clicks. But for me, I've kind of gone the opposite direction. I felt that this spiritual arena was far more interesting than, you know, there are a lot of egos on sets, and I've met a lot of amazing people also, but I feel that it's not as spiritual as people think. That's my take on it. Someone might argue with me, and yeah, but yeah, I've kind of gone away from that.
0: So you take the spirituality out of it. You're saying that this is more scientific than it is spiritual in a way.
1: Yeah, I mean, my own experience. That being said, you know, I'm not Daniel Day-Lewis, who might have a completely different look in it. You know, like he does. Someone like him, for example, really embodies everything. Yeah, you know, maybe that's the difference between a great actor and someone that dabbled with it. I don't know. Yeah.
0: Well, you hear about, you know, some of the famous examples like the Andy Kaufman movie and Jim Carrey and how that changed him.
1: True.
0: It almost seems like he literally channeled Andy Kaufman. He lived it, and that is dedication into the role. Do you ever fear that if you were to go deeper into mediumship, that it would take over you? That, let's say you talk about this plateau that happens after a certain amount of time. Do you ever consider if you would have kept leaning into it, it would have been like you and Jim Carrey and Andy Kaufman? You would have just leaned so far into it that it would have just taken over.
1: I really like that example. I've actually never seen that film, but it does remind me of something I read about Val Kilmer when he played Jim Morrison, that apparently he believed that he was really, that Jim was coming through him. And I think there were some rumors in the 90s that he was talking about getting an exorcist or something. I don't know if that's true. But so actually, yeah, I wonder. I do wonder with that. Not really with the mediumship. I've had one of my mediumship teachers say that maybe I'm a little naive with this. She's had experiences that I haven't of perhaps a darker experience, but for me, I feel like it's just intention, what you bring to it, what you expect. I think that goes for everything. So I'm not really afraid of negative entities and stuff like that. Yeah.
0: Okay. You know, one of the interesting things about mediumship is that so many people come to it in moments of grief. I wonder what that can entail, and maybe we can discuss that coming up after the break. Joining us here, our guest is Phil Webster. You can find him online. And it's just his name, philwebster.com. What I think is interesting about all of this, and there's so much to be interested about this, is some of the parallels that we're seeing in his professional life and then in his personal life. So we're going to continue on that. If you want to email me any questions, Ryan Recker at coasttocoastam.com. 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
18: It'll be partly cloudy through the early morning hours, low 59 degrees. For today, partly cloudy, still fairly pleasant. Nice warm day, high of 80 degrees. An isolated shower storm possible later on. Monday, though, hot and humid. High up to 92, mid-80s along the lake, and it could feel like close to triple digits.
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1: 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And the book is Letting Glow, Glowing Deeper, A Soul Being. 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I always try to find ways to connect with my own personal experiences. In some ways, I don't have any personal experience with mediumship. I've never really tried it, but I'm so fascinated with those that have successfully and hearing about their experiences. We're going to continue more with that coming up. And by the way, if you haven't been to

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0: And welcome back to Coast AM. I'm your host, Ryan Recker. Joining us now is author Phil Webster. And I have to compliment you, Phil, on your website, philwebster.com. You have a fantastic photo on there. I have to find out who your photographer is. It feels like Paul McCartney wings from the late 70s kind of feel, and I love the vibe.
5: Thanks very much. Yeah, I've got to get them in before I get too old.
0: I wanted to ask you about your experiences, and you're talking about this mediumship, and you almost immediately felt that there was a connection there with your mom, and you knew immediately this is genuine. Whatever we're experiencing here, you felt it was real. How do you find that in some ways that you can vindicate those type of moments without getting too emotional? So I almost feel like if I were to go to a medium, my radar would be up so high that if I were trying to connect with a loved one, that I would almost be convincing myself that it was happening without being objective. And I wouldn't know if it was real or genuine until after the fact. How were you able to tell?
5: I think that's a really, really important point to make. And especially when skeptics come in and say, well, of course you're looking for that. So when people talk about seeing a white feather or something like that walking down the street, again, you can hear my own cynicism coming through. But I understand that if we go around looking for things, then we're going to probably find it, right? But I feel that the experiences that I've had with mediums in the early days, I don't really, I don't go to them or anything like that now, were varied. The first one I had was insanely accurate. Like, so the lady had a very, she had a very Cockney accent. I don't know if your listeners know what that means, but like a very London accent, which is very distinguishable in the UK. Her accent changed. She brought my mum through, and her accent went to a very strong, what we call like a Midlands accent here, which was my mum's accent, and completely different to this lady. This person didn't know I was showing up. I just walked in, and it was like a demonstration of mediumship. There was me and like 15 other people there. For me, that was a game changer. That was almost as powerful in a very different way as losing my mum in the first place, because that was just... That just blew me away. I'd gone in kind of the opposite to what you just said, like almost with my guard up, thinking, okay, prove this to me, right? If this is a real thing. But yeah,

0: On the other hand, I suppose there is, again, a danger. I feel like there's, you know, I think there's a term like spiritual bypassing when you go into this arena and you just kind of, maybe you'll have some early experiences and then people just tend to turn everything over to spirit or their spirit guides or whatever. And sort of like, if it's meant to be, it'll be that kind of thing. I think there's a danger of getting lost in that. Even for people that very much dive into this, they kind of, you know, hit this sort of, again, that plateau of just thinking, oh, wow, this is amazing. I feel that there's so much more to learn. I feel like I probably scratched the surface with mediumship. And I feel that there's probably so much more out there that I haven't experienced. Anyway, I'm sort of dancing around it. But, yeah, I feel that when you do dive into this, I mean, meditation is always something that I come back to tell people to go through. And when you become aware of how you think, that's a lot to do with when you practice meditation and sort of creating that space of being aware of your thoughts and being able to step back from your thoughts. When you get good at that, you kind of recognize when something new comes in. So when you experience something personally, there's a very clear distinction between what's you and what's something else.
1: Can I tell you, maybe one of my hesitations is how vulnerable you have to be for it. So, you know, I've seen stories where reporters are trying to write a story about how easy it is for people to find information about you. And they'll say, okay, I'm going to hire this detective and it's going to prove just how much information is on the dark web about you right now. And they come back with their social security number and immediately they're like, oh, I didn't know that was out there. It scares them. I almost feel like if you're going to sit down with a medium and if you're vulnerable and you open yourself up to them, that's a scary thing for a lot of people because the stuff that they hear back may not be what they want to hear. So they might be hesitant to reach out to someone like that because of the information that may come back to them could scare them. And it's almost like you have to be vulnerable and expect that those experiences could happen. And I think a lot of people are turned off by that.
0: Yeah, I get that. I get that. I think there are charlatans out there. I'm really cautious of any kind of guru complex. I feel that when I have clients personally, I'll say to them that what I say isn't necessarily the truth. It might not be your truth. I don't think that it is ultimate truth. Maybe there's glimpses of truth in there from what I've learned or whatever I'm tapping into. But take what resonates for you, and if it doesn't, that's fine, right? So I feel that there are, I mean, I don't want to throw everyone under the bus, but I know a lot of mediums that are predominantly female. I think that's like a big demographic in this area that are wary of men that step into this. Like there seems to be a lot of egos that get involved. And again, this sort of guru complex where it does leave the door open for somebody that's maybe not that ethical to exploit. But then I feel that who would bother doing that? Yeah. Like, I mean, yeah, I feel like, you know, if your alarm bells ring around somebody that you don't feel is authentic, then probably trust that. Yeah.
1: Right. Do you think that you think about yourself and let's say one day the inevitable happens, which will happen to all of us. Do you want people reaching out to you? Would you like to guide someone? Would that be something you would enjoy doing on the other side?
0: Yeah, definitely. Definitely. My partner, I often talk about her that if I go first, because she's quite skeptical and she kind of keeps me grounded. She's slowly coming around to this stuff as she sees that I'm not someone that just makes stuff up, right? But, but yeah, I mean, I'd love to come back and say to her, like, hey, see, told you.
1: Wouldn't that be it? I think a lot of people have those type of packs with their spouse, partner, and they say, if I go first, there's going to be signs because I'm going to be trying. But if they're receptive to it or not. And that's one of those things. You don't know sometimes after the fact if you're just – it's part of the grief and you're just desperately looking for a way to connect with that person after death or if it's something more genuine. But a lot of people, they would testify that it was very genuine what they experienced. Not that they were specifically looking for it, but it came to them, and there's no other explanation for it. And I'm guessing you probably had enough coincidences in your life that would point to, okay, these are too many coincidences in a row for it to be just a coincidence.
0: Yeah, for sure. Like, again, that first year was just one thing after another. I mean, one of the most specific things for me was training with mediums to learn about mediumship myself. And some of the things that I told people personally that I know that I didn't know, like really odd but very specific things. Like, one thing I always talk about was this is a bit of a throwaway random story, but a lady that I'd never met before in what we called our circle, where we practice as mediums, or developing mediums, I should say. And I was trying to give this lady some information, whatever came through to me, and I kept seeing like a baby orangutan, right? This is just so random. And I just kept getting this image of a baby orangutan, and I was thinking, well, I'm not going to say that to her. That's just ridiculous, right? And it kept coming up. This lady was, by the way, just to put it in context, she lived in London, on the outskirts of London. Never met her before, like I said. I'd got somebody come through that I described that she said sounded like her dad. And then I kept getting this baby orangutan. And eventually I was like, all right, look, I keep getting this baby orangutan. Does this mean anything to you? And she said, yeah. My daughter works in an orangutan sanctuary in California. And I was like, okay, well, that's just so ridiculous and specific that's not me. Right. And that she took that again, that was just something that was like, all right, this is a real thing. Yeah.
1: Yeah, and when you have moments like that, here's what I would think. In human nature, and at least how I would interpret it, is that if I had some sort of inkling of a baby orangutan and someone confirmed, oh, yeah, I have a connection to that, whatever concentration I had would have been immediately broken. My mind would have been like, oh, I can't believe that just happened, and I would have snapped out of whatever I was channeling at that moment. So it seems like, do you have to have a lot of concentration in order to make this work?
0: Well, actually, when you say that, that's exactly what happened to me at the time. I was like, oh, wow, okay, great, I got it right, and then I was done.
1: You're out of it.
0: Yeah, and I guess that's the difference between continuing to learn about mediumship or that being enough. Yeah, I'm a broken record with this, but I feel that when you get good, and this is the way that it works for me, it's stepping back from your own thoughts and just recognizing that you're not your thoughts and just creating that space in the middle. I kind of see it as like a three-part thing, like that we have this conscious observer that we're able to, you know, somebody offends you and you can get bothered by that, and then you've got all these kind of responses. But then you can kind of recognize that you're not those responses. You can witness them. You can pick them, right? Like we do with our choices, our thoughts. And when you get good at recognizing that you're the observer of those thoughts, then you can kind of create the space in between. And I think that space in between is where something new comes in, whether we're talking about someone that's past or spirit guides or your intuition or whatever you want to call it. And I feel that when you can discern between those three, that's really the first quite big step to understanding that this is all happening. Yeah.
1: Well, can you pick up on things randomly? So let's say you're at a coffee shop and, you know, the barista hands you a coffee and then, you know, you have a moment and all of a sudden something comes to you. Do moments like that, just little spurts of thoughts come to you, and do you feel the need to share it or do you keep it to yourself?
0: I keep it to myself. I haven't had anything profound like seeing someone's grandmother standing beside them or anything like that, like in public. But I feel that another thing is that we all have these moments, right? And this is something I say a lot, but we walk into a room and say that we can cut the air with a knife, or we have like we can't put our finger on something, or we have a gut feeling. But then when you use words like clairsentience, clairvoyance, clairtangence, then people typically, maybe not Coast to Coast listeners, but will typically look at you like you're nuts, right? But I think that we're talking about the same thing. We all have these experiences all the time. It's just being able to sort of discern them, right? When you walk into a room and you feel that something's not quite right, or you meet someone and you feel that you've met them before. I think this stuff happens a lot, like all through our lives. And this whole thing is kind of mystical, right? When you start breaking it down, we're just used to it. So just learning to tell the differences between those things, starting to look at them from a psychic lens rather than just dismissing it as someone's just had an argument in this room and they're moving on. I think we've all got it.
1: Talking about the argument thing, and sometimes you can pick up on vibes. What happens when you get negative entities? So let's say you're trying to work with someone or you're practicing, and everything that comes to mind is something really dark. What do you do in instances like that?
0: That's interesting. So I do get a lot of people come to me. I don't work as a medium. I maybe have aspects of mediumship come into my work. I suppose I kind of use everything but the word psychic. I'll use like energy counselor or anything.

0: But and I've only slowly recently been saying, yeah, okay, I'm a psychic. I haven't had any personal experience with anything like some, you know, dark demon stepping in or anything like that. I just don't believe that I open myself up to that. I really think that intention is everything. And if you're worried about that stuff, then you're, as with everything in life, then you're going to probably bring that to you. When I get a negative kind of outcome for a client, I tend to tell people how it is, but obviously I would be very diplomatic with that. There's always, I feel that we always have, one thing I always come back to is that I feel that we always have the moment of now, that it's always now, right? And that we have endless possibilities going in every single direction from this moment right now. And I feel that as a psychic, the psychic would pick up on the most probable one going forward that this person is probably going to take. But they can always veer off that path. They can always go in a different direction. It doesn't have to be a negative outcome. So in that case, I would say, well, this is one possibility, but it's not written in stone, right? You can change things at any moment that you want.
1: Talking about the field of, you know, I like how you said you're hesitant to use the word psychic, things like that. It is pretty mainstream. And you go back and you think, okay, in the 90s, you know, they had the 1-800 numbers you can call and Miss Cleo and things like that. And there was this kind of bubblegum look at it. And it was more of a fun thing to do for entertainment purposes. Do you think that perhaps the practical uses of it, that we're going to find a time, and maybe not that far in the future, a time where we're going to look at it more scientifically, more studies will be done, and they realize that there are a lot of important factors to this that we're not untapping, and maybe it'll be studied more and looked at in a more less than entertainment, in a more serious way. Do you think we're going to hit that as a society, a point where that happens?
0: I think that we already are. Yeah. I mean, there's so much going on right now, right? And I don't want to open this door because it's not my area. I don't know anything about UFOs or aliens, but the whole disclosure thing that's currently taking place. We recently had on our radio show on the Healing Power of Your Dreams on UK Health Radio, we had Dr. Julian Mossbridge, who works with IONS. And I feel that people like that are really looking at this smarter people than myself that are looking at this from a logical point of view, I feel that that's already happening and is really demystifying this. And I don't mean debunking it, but just making it, like I said earlier, that I feel that this whole thing is mystical, right? Just like look at time, for example, and explain that, right? I feel that that in itself is just beyond what we can really comprehend. You know, we've got used to our way of going about things. But I feel that this whole thing is already kind of quite mystical. I don't think that, I mean, it's a bit of a cliche, but you know, instead of supernatural, supernormal and that kind of thing. I think that we're already there and that we've definitely opened the door to it. And anything that's going on right now, like with your next guest talking about disclosure, and people, scientists that are bringing this, that are open to these questions, I feel that that's normalizing it.
1: Right. I find too that people that have dedicated a large portion of their life to try to study this, it is really fascinating to me because the things that they've discovered sometimes get dismissed, and then it seems like all of a sudden nothing gets dismissed. It almost seems like in a lot of times when there is a breakthrough, and I don't know what that breakthrough is going to be, if it has to be a personal one that people reach in order to better understand it, if it's not a personal one, if it's maybe a high-profile spokesperson, and in some cases if it's a government entity that releases the information, that makes a big difference too. And you're right about the disclosure stuff when it comes to aliens. I don't know, because the U.S. government, you know, they've experimented, they've dabbled, they've talked about remote viewing and, you know, even stories about them trying to look into DNA right now and trying to find hybrids, things like that. A lot of this stuff is in the mainstream, but still not accepted, which, you know, makes me wonder about what you're talking about here. How long will it be accepted? And you're right. Maybe it's accepted in the right circles, but not all circles yet. Do you want to take some calls in the next hour?
0: Yeah, sure. Let's do it.
1: What kind of calls do you like to take? Anything in particular?
0: I'm open to it. I'm not going to be doing any mediumship readings. Just want to get that out there. But yeah, I'm always interested in people's opinions. Yeah.
1: Or experiences that they've had. I always like to hear about experiences. Maybe we can do that. And learn more. So let's open up the phone lines. Phil Webster is our guest. You can find him online, philwebster.com.

And we're going to continue with him after the break. We'll take some of your calls. If you've had an experience with a medium, you want to share that, we would love to hear it on Coast to Coast AM. Don't go anywhere.

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4: Biden continues. I'm Deborah Valentine, Fox News. The U.S. continuing strikes against Iran after a second cargo ship was struck in the Strait of Hormuz. Fox's Chanley Painter reports from New York.
5: The U.S. and Iran trading new strikes overnight, testing their already fragile ceasefire. U.S. officials say they struck more sites around the Strait of Hormuz, citing continued Iranian aggression. The strikes targeted several Iranian military sites, including air defenses, drone facilities, missiles, radar, and mine-laying capabilities. Tehran quickly responded, saying it launched missiles and drones at the U.S. assets in Kuwait and Bahrain. No major damage or casualties have been reported. The IRGC says the U.S. broke the ceasefire and could now end diplomatic talks. The escalation began on Thursday when Tehran attacked a cargo ship with a drone in the vital waterway. The U.S. responded with strikes on western Iran. Iran retaliated by targeting U.S. facilities in Bahrain and an oil tanker.
4: Bahrain and Kuwait said today that Iran targeted their nations with drone and missile fire overnight after new U.S. airstrikes hit Iran. Part of the new ceasefire agreement between Israel and Lebanon includes Hezbollah disarmament. Israel's ambassador to the United Nations, Danny Dinan, joining Fox News Live, explaining the agreement's implementation.
6: We need the Lebanese army to deploy and to assume those positions. So it will be a gradual process. And at the end of this process, hopefully, if the implementation will be successful, we will not see Hezbollah next to our border. That is the most crucial point for us.
4: The U.S. helped broker that agreement. Another candidate backed by President Trump claiming victory, Republican Congresswoman Julia Letlow, endorsed by President Trump, won Louisiana's GOP U.S. Senate primary on Saturday. She'll face Democrat Jamie Davis in November. 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
4: An investigation is underway into California Governor Gavin Newsom's finances over allegations that he and his wife may be involved in several pay-to-play schemes. Fox's Max Gordon reports from Los Angeles.
9: The official information about the investigation is scarce, and the Department of Justice still hasn't publicly acknowledged it. So this is what Governor Newsom had to say about what's going on.
10: They're demanding records. They're abusing the grand jury process, digging through years and years of random documents. Donald Trump isn't just coming after me because of my mean tweets. He's coming after me because I'm considering running for president.
9: While Newsom alleges that the investigation is purely political, and according to reporting from the California Post, there have been numerous instances where donors, tribal leaders, and business executives received political appointments shortly before or after they made contributions to Newsom-linked political and charitable organizations.
4: Newsom's wife released a statement saying there were, quote, no boundaries to what Donald Trump will do to get his way, unquote. Rescue efforts continue and donations are pouring in following earthquakes in Venezuela. Fox's Dana Marie McNichol reports from Florida.
11: Hundreds of volunteers have shown up. So many people are here. They had to turn some away. The support is immense. Over $1 million worth of donations already in hand here at the warehouse. Now, many Venezuelans here tell me that they are thankful for how quickly the Trump administration moved resources into the country. U.S. Southern Command addressed the damage and coordination of military efforts. We have the most elite search and rescue crews from the U.S. and their canines on the ground. And I did speak to one volunteer from La Guaira, the area most affected. He told me hundreds of family, friends, teachers are gone. The pain is unimaginable.
4: At least 1,400 people have died. I'm Deborah Valentine. This is Fox News.
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13: It'll be partly cloudy through the early morning hours, low 59 degrees. For today, partly cloudy, still fairly pleasant. Nice warm day, high of 80 degrees. An isolated shower storm possible later on. Monday, though, hot and humid. High up to 92, mid-80s along the lake, and it could feel like close to triple digits.
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0: from the Great Lakes. On the other side of Erie, I'm Ryan Recker, your host tonight on Coast to Coast AM. On the show is Bill Webster on life after death, consciousness, some of life's deeper questions. We'll take your calls in the next hour. And then in the second half of the show, Adam Frank, he's got a book called The Little Book of Aliens, The Search for E.T. Life. Among other things, he's researched it for many years for NASA and some other organizations. As a skeptic, he wants to look at it in a scientific way. So what has he found in a scientific way that has gained his interest? That'll be interesting. Adam Frank in the second half of the show. Thank you for all the emails. Anyone that messaged me over the last 24 hours. Last night we had a program where we talked to someone that cleans up hoarding situations in homes. And as it turns out, there's a lot of people that listen to this show that know someone who is a hoarder. Let it be a family member, a friend, or themselves. So I got a lot of emails last night about that. Thank you. If you want to email the show, Ryan Recker at coasttocoastam.com. And I try to check those during the break. I try to respond when a response is necessary. And if you haven't been to the website lately, coasttocoastam.com, some great stories on there. Can I tell you the one story that I enjoy the most? I don't know why I like this one, but there's a woman in Florida who was driving and pulled over by highway patrol. And she was acting a little strange. You know, it's Florida, after all. And the police officers found this little baggie. And they said, what's this? She said, oh, those are my magical healing crystals. Well, there's a picture of the magical healing crystals on our website right now, if you want to go look at coasttocoastam.com. And the officer looked at it, and I don't know if he's familiar with sometimes people carry around rocks or crystals, and they say they have an effect on you. Well, they tested these rocks or crystals, and they found out it was just plain old meth. So her magical healing crystals, which you can see a photo of online at coasttocoastam.com, is your run-of-the-mill meth. 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We got a lot to get to on the show. Life After Death and Phil Webster, stories from him and what inspires him coming up after the break. 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

0: And welcome back to Coast AM. I'm your host, Ryan Recker. 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Ryan Recker at coasttocoastam.com. Joining us now is a guest presenter on UK Health Radio's flagship show, The Healing Power of Your Dreams. He's an actor, runs a spiritual counseling practice where he helps people who are looking for insight. Phil Webster, thank you so much for joining us on Coast to Coast AM.
1: Thanks for having me. Thanks very much. Nice to be back.
0: I think that a lot of people, when they're younger, don't think about perhaps life after death as much as when you're older, because you wonder, what's that next step? You're working towards that next step, and when you're young, you're going through school, and the steps are clear and present to you. When you get older, and there's no more steps in front of you other than trying to make it to retirement, and then after that, what's the next step? And I think a lot of people think about it. And I think for you, you've had some profound thoughts and have been inspired to try to figure out what happens after death. What do you think happens after you die?
1: Wow. All right. Where do we start? I think, yeah, definitely I like the age connection. I've just turned 50 last year. So I think as our own mortality comes into view, then we can't help but start maybe wondering about these questions if we haven't had them before. I've always kind of had this at the back of my mind. Weirdly enough, even when I was a kid, it was kind of always something I was drawn to for some reason. What happens after we die? So, I mean, from my experience, I've worked with mediums and studied mediumship myself. And I've got a very skeptical mind, but the things that I've experienced, I'm convinced that consciousness goes on in some form. Whether it's, you know, when we talk about spirit guides or heaven or any of that, whether it is that, I'm not sure. Maybe that's just the way that we can understand it. Maybe it's something beyond what we can really grasp, but I'm quite convinced at this stage, just based on my subjective experiences, that something continues in some form. Yeah.
0: Yeah, I think we find that, I guess the older we get, we realize there's a lot more we don't know. There's a lot of unknowns in life, things that we can't explain, things we'll never be able to explain. And there's a pretty wide margin of what could happen when there's a lot of unexplainable things in the world. And that's one of it. So what really launched you on this journey where you tried to figure it out? I know you said you thought about it when you were young, but I know you wrote your book, Letting Glow, and it mentioned some of the profound moments after your mom's passing in 2021.
1: Yeah, well, that was it, really. That was the catalyst. I'd gone through life up to maybe my mid-40s, kind of coming and going with these ideas. Sometimes I was in a more cynical place in life, and other times I was kind of more open to looking at these deeper ideas. But yeah, really the catalyst was my mum passing. And I'll just briefly go through this because I have told this before in quite a lot of places. But we went through 2020, COVID, all the rest of it. I won't go into all that. And I would FaceTime with my mum every day, and I was keeping away from her. She lived in a different part of England to me. She lived alone. She was like late 70s, and she lived in a very rural place where I kind of knew her daily routines. Anyway, to cut the long story short, on this particular day, I hadn't seen her for a few months, only over FaceTime. She answered the call, and there was a man beside her. And it was quite late at night, and I saw the guy, like, long enough that I could describe him. He looked like he was maybe mid-60s, thinning gray hair, glasses. And I was kind of taken aback, right? There shouldn't have been anyone there. We were in another lockdown and all those times, right? And I was like, well, who's that? And she said, who's what? And I was like, okay, well, I just saw someone. I was like, who's the guy in the house? And she said, no, there's no one here, and kind of rambled on about the day. And I could always tell when there was someone with her, because she would put on all these airs and graces and speak a lot politer and wouldn't swear or stuff like that. She wasn't doing any of that. And I kind of interrupted her. I said, Mom, I said, sorry, are you telling me that there's no one there right now? And she was like, no, no one's here, and just kind of kept talking. And I just kind of, I think I probably grilled her on it a little bit, but then I just thought, okay, well, I guess I was mistaken. Even though I'd seen the guy, like, plain as day, he wasn't like an apparition or anything like that. And we spoke for another 45 minutes or so, and she didn't acknowledge anyone. Anyway, next morning I got a phone call that she'd had a heart attack and passed away. So for the grief and everything that comes with that, my mind kept going back to this moment, you know, and I was like, well, what are we talking here? Was that someone letting me know? And I spoke to people about it, and my more grounded friends, I suppose, would say, well, how do you know there was no one there? And you know, and I can't 100% say that there was absolutely no one with her. But then my more sort of spiritual friends would say, well, yeah, that was obviously someone letting me know. That was a spirit guide or somebody coming to collect her. And I just kept going over it and over it. And the logical conclusion that I came to was that that was some sort of sign that she was about to pass. And that really was what sent me down this very deep rabbit hole of diving into mediumship. And then I kind of documented my journey, and that ended up being my first book. Yeah.
0: Wow. So going back, if you don't mind, what did this person look like? You said you saw the person long enough to get a pretty good description.
1: Yeah, and this is the thing that's kind of triggered me that I've been struggling with even now somewhat. And we're about, 6 years on or something, 5 years on. So he just looked like a regular guy. He didn't look like anyone that I recognize, which is what threw me, if this is supposed to be a sign for me, right? Because I was the one that saw him, my mum didn't. So I was like, well, what's the point in that? It wasn't like he looked like an uncle or something that would have made sense. But he just looked like a regular guy. He quite gaunt looking, like quite a thin face, thinning gray hair, glasses. And one thing that kind of bothered me was that we were all wearing masks in those days, right? Oddly, he had one. So again, that was something that threw me, and he wasn't wearing it properly. And that kind of annoyed me at the time, because I was thinking, well, who is this guy? You know, he's not even wearing this mask properly, whatever, you know, let's not go into all that. But, you know, I kind of struggled with it because, again, thinking that if that was someone letting me know, then surely it would have made sense, if we're talking spirit guides or ghosts or whatever, to use somebody that I would have recognized.
0: Yeah, you know, spirit guides or what, I think, okay, if you were, like, let's say you were a spirit guide, why would you need glasses? It almost feels like on the other side, one, you wouldn't need the glasses. But, that's, you know, when you talk about the mask, mask is maybe sometimes it's meant for you, as in, okay, whatever you, the viewer, needed to see at the time. But also makes me wonder, do you someday expect to see that person again? Do you ever wonder to yourself, will this person that I saw through the FaceTime video ever show back up? And you're thinking maybe that will be the sign that you know something is about to happen.
1: Wow. I've never actually thought of that. I like that. I'm just processing that one right now. I mean,
0: do you want to see the person again?
1: Yeah, I would. I definitely would. And that's interesting. I wonder if I would recognize him outright, because, I mean, even though I absolutely saw the guy, it was brief, but long enough that I was kind of freaked out that there was someone in the house with her, and there shouldn't have been. And I knew her routines and neighbors, and we didn't have any other family and all that stuff. I kind of wrote all that out of it. But yeah, I think the wildest theory that someone came up with was, I mean, we're going to go way out there if I say this, but was that it was me. That's something to think on, which oddly made sense to me in, like, the way that I look at things. But sure, I would like to see him again. Yeah.
0: That's interesting. I think a lot of people would hear that, and this would be my takeaway. Let's say I was in a situation where I was talking to my dad. My mom passed some years ago. But if I ever got the hunch there was someone else there, and he specifically said, there's no one else here, my radar is going to be instantly up, thinking, okay, something like this could be happening. I'm sure, have you heard of other people that have reached out to you that said, you know, something similar happened to me right after a loved one passed? I swear I saw someone with them.
1: I mean, only in the sense, I just quickly want to say also that if that happened now, after all that I've learned about since, I would have jumped. I would have been on the next train down there, or however I could get to her. At the time, I just wasn't in this arena, you know, and I was like, that was weird, and just kind of brushed it off, which kind of drove me nuts for a while again, after what happened. But yeah, I've definitely had people reach out that read my first books, not specifically with a story like that, but of course, the stories that we've all heard about when people are passing away and talking to people that aren't there and things like that. Yeah.
0: So given you have experiences like this in your life, that kind of changes you. And how do you look at, let's say, spirit guides, let's say, having hunches or psychics or mediums? Or how do you look at people that have had experiences, let's say, after an event like that? Did it give you more reason to believe?
1: Yeah, for sure. I always come back to this, but I'd like to think that I have this kind of cynical outlook on things, which I feel serves me well in this arena, right? I don't just kind of buy into everything just because it's out there. I mean, I find all this stuff very interesting, but I only can really talk from my own personal experiences. So I don't want to be an authority on what anyone else might talk about. You know, I've never seen Bigfoot. I've never seen a UFO. So I only stick within what I can talk about. What it did was make me look back on a lot of other things that happened in life through a different lens. And I thought, well, there was also that like 5 years ago, or then there was this when I was a kid. And I kind of reframed it, and looking at it through this lens made me think, oh, okay, maybe this has actually always been a thing that I've just dismissed as, you know, these little odd moments that a lot of us have. And your brain kind of doesn't know what to do with it. The same thing when I saw the guy on the call, I just kind of instantly tried to rationalize it and figure it out and then just put it away. So it's definitely changed that. Yeah, I'll take little synchronicities and odd moments and kind of pause on them for a moment now, whereas before I might have just brushed over it. Yeah.
0: Have you tried to, let's say, connect in other ways? Have you tried to dabble into becoming a medium or trying to reach to the other side, anything like that? Have you tried it for yourself?
1: Yeah, for sure. I mean, I dove headfirst into that. That was pretty much, I suppose I had a good 3 months or so. Not to name drop, you mentioned I was working as an actor, which isn't really my direction anymore. But at the time, I was working on one of these big movies, one of these big Marvel movies, for about 3 months right after my mum passed. And it gave me a lot of time to just really dive into spiritual literature, kind of standard stuff. I was reading Neil Donald Walsh and things like that. And then I stumbled across a book called What the Dead Are Dying to Teach Us by a medium in the UK called Claire Broad. She was running a workshop like weeks later, and there was all these coincidences that were crazy. One of the stories in her book, like in her very first book, I didn't know where she was from. It took place across the street from where I lived. It was in a cemetery, and she was writing about her first experience with mediumship. And she could have been from anywhere. She could have been from the US or Australia or whatever. And I just thought it was really odd at the time that I picked this book up and I could look out the window and see the cemetery she was talking about. Anyway, all these wild coincidences happened. And yeah, I very, very quickly, perhaps somewhat selfishly, I just wanted to know that my mum was still around, for, I don't know, for what reason, to know she was okay, for my own selfish reasons, to still have her in my life in some way. And I spoke to a couple of other mediums, and very quickly somebody brought her through, which was a game changer for me. I'm sorry, I'm going off track a little bit, but that really opened me up to diving into mediumship myself. And I was like, okay, I want to do this. And I kind of scratched that itch. I had a lot of experiences in that first year, especially. I feel like that anyone who steps into this arena, it seems that that first year or so, you kind of open the floodgates and a lot of things will happen, and then you might plateau. But yeah, for me, I got enough validation that this is a real thing that I was like, okay, yeah, all right, this is great. And then that was enough for me. That was, I didn't sort of continue to explore it. I don't see myself working as a medium. But yeah, for me, just to get those validations in the early days, that was enough.
0: Did that help you as an actor? And I know you said that it's not your main focus, but you were, I mean, part of some pretty big productions from what I was reading. And I'm not an actor, and I always wondered what the process was like to become another person, to try to get into the mindset where you can take over another persona, act like them, try to think like them, their mannerisms. Is this kind of a similar type of preparation you go into, let's say, as an actor and to mediumship? Do you see any parallels there?
1: I could see how people would see parallels. For me, I probably haven't. I mean, I did a couple of bigger roles where I really had to learn a lot. I do hear about actors, of course, just talking about embodying the character and living it, even when they're not filming, like when they're preparing for a role and stuff like that. I could see how that might be a connection in some way. For me, it's just been really, in a very boring way, it's just been repetition, learning lines. One thing that actually I've kind of, I mean, it's just that, right? Just over and over and over again, and eventually it just clicks. But for me, I've kind of gone the opposite direction. I felt that this spiritual arena was far more interesting than, you know, there are a lot of egos on sets, and I've met a lot of amazing people also, but I feel that it's not as spiritual as people think. That's my take on it. Someone might argue with me, and yeah, but yeah, I've kind of gone away from that.
0: So you take the spirituality out of it. You're saying that this is more scientific than it is spiritual in a way.
1: Yeah, I mean, my own experience. That being said, you know, I'm not Daniel Day-Lewis, who might have a completely different look in it. You know, like he does. Someone like him, for example, really embodies everything. Yeah, you know, maybe that's the difference between a great actor and someone that dabbled with it. I don't know. Yeah.
0: Well, you hear about, you know, some of the famous examples like the Andy Kaufman movie and Jim Carrey and how that changed him.
1: True.
0: It almost seems like he literally channeled Andy Kaufman. He lived it, and that is dedication into the role. Do you ever fear that if you were to go deeper into mediumship that it would take over you? That, let's say you talk about this plateau that happens after a certain amount of time. Do you ever consider if you would have kept leaning into it, it would have been like you and Jim Carrey and Andy Kaufman. You would have just leaned so far into it that it would have just taken over.
1: I really like that example. I've actually never seen that film, but it does remind me of something I read about Val Kilmer when he played Jim Morrison, that apparently he believed that he was really, that Jim was coming through him. And I don't know, I think there were some rumors in the 90s that he was talking about getting an exorcist or something. I don't know if that's true. But so actually, yeah, I wonder. I do wonder with that. Not really with the mediumship. I've had one of my mediumship teachers say that maybe I'm a little naive with this. She's had experiences that I haven't of perhaps a darker experience. But for me, I feel like it's just intention, what you bring to it, what you expect. I think that goes for everything. So I'm not really afraid of negative entities and stuff like that. Yeah.
0: Okay. You know, one of the interesting things about mediumship is that so many people come to it in moments of grief. I wonder what that can entail, and maybe we can discuss that coming up after the break. Joining us here, our guest is Phil Webster. You can find him online. And it's just his name, philwebster.com. What I think is interesting about all of this, and there's so much to be interested about this, is some of the parallels that we're seeing in his professional life and then in his personal life. So we're going to continue on that. If you want to email me any questions, Ryan Recker at coasttocoastam.com. Don't go anywhere.

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12: It'll be partly cloudy through the early morning hours, low 59 degrees. For today, partly cloudy, still fairly pleasant, nice warm day, high of 80 degrees, an isolated shower storm possible later on. Monday, though, hot and humid, high up to 92, mid-80s along the lake, and it could feel like close to triple digits.
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1: Really enjoying our conversation with Phil Webster. 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And the book is Letting Glow, Glowing Deeper, A Soul Being. And that one, I think, is fascinating because the experiences that you have and how it pertains to your life. I always try to find ways to connect with my own personal experiences. In some ways, I don't have any personal experience with mediumship. I've never really tried it, but I'm so fascinated with those that have successfully in hearing about their experiences. We're going to continue more with that coming up. And by the way, if you haven't been to coasttocoastam.com lately, you may not have seen this, but paranormaldate.com is now looking to cast perhaps some romantics that want to take a supernatural turn. They are going to be filming, and I think it's so interesting that Paranormal Date is now launching a new TV show on Spark. And what I say is, if you are one of those people that wanted to go to ParanormalDate.com and just maybe try to find a mate, that's fun. But if you're someone that wouldn't mind the cameras rolling while you do it, well, this may be for you. 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I think you'll find it fascinating either way. All right, Phil Webster, we're going to continue with our guests coming up after the break. If you want to email me, Ryan.

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2: 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It just stopped it."
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3: And welcome back to Coast AM. I'm your host, Ryan Recker. Joining us now is author Phil Webster. And I have to compliment you, Phil, on your website, philwebster.com. You have a fantastic photo on there. I have to find out who your photographer is. It feels like Paul McCartney wings from the late 70s kind of feel, and I love the vibe.
4: Thanks very much. Yeah, I've got to get them in before I get too old.
3: I wanted to ask you about your experiences, and you're talking about this mediumship, and you almost immediately felt that there was a connection there with your mom, and you knew immediately this is genuine. Whatever we're experiencing here, you felt it was real. How do you find that in some ways that you can vindicate those type of moments without getting too emotional? So I almost feel like if I were to go to a medium, my radar would be up so high that if I were trying to connect with a loved one, that I would almost be convincing myself that it was happening without being objective. And I wouldn't know if it was real or genuine until after the fact. How were you able to tell?
4: I think that's a really, really important point to make. And especially when skeptics come in and say, well, of course you're looking for that. So, when people talk about seeing a white feather or something like that walking down the street, again, you can hear my own cynicism coming through. But I understand that if we go around looking for things, then we're going to probably find it, right? But I feel that the experiences that I've had with mediums in the early days, I don't go to them or anything like that now, were varied. The first one I had was insanely accurate. Like, so the lady had a very, she had a very Cockney accent. I don't know if your listeners know what that means, but like a very London accent, which is very distinguishable in the UK. Her accent changed. She brought my mum through, and her accent went to a very strong, what we call like a Midlands accent here, which was my mum's accent, and completely different to this lady. This person didn't know I was showing up. I just walked in, and it was like a demonstration of mediumship. There was me and like 15 other people there. For me, that was a game changer. That was almost as powerful in a very different way as losing my mum in the first place, because that was just... That just blew me away. I'd gone in kind of the opposite to what you just said, like almost with my guard up, thinking, okay, prove this to me, right? If this is a real thing. But yeah, on the other hand, I suppose there is, again, a danger. I feel like there's a term like spiritual bypassing when you go into this arena and you just kind of, maybe you'll have some early experiences, and then people just tend to turn everything over to spirit or their spirit guides or whatever, and sort of like if it's meant to be, it'll be, that kind of thing. I think there's a danger of getting lost in that. Even for people that very much dive into this, they kind of, hit this sort of, again, that plateau of just thinking, oh, wow, this is amazing. I feel that there's so much more to learn. I feel like I probably scratched the surface with mediumship, and I feel that there's probably so much more out there that I haven't experienced. Anyway,

0: I'm sort of dancing around it, but yeah, I feel that when you do dive into this, I mean, meditation is always something that I come back to tell people to go through. And when you become aware of how you think, that's a lot to do with when you practice meditation and sort of creating that space of being aware of your thoughts and being able to step back from your thoughts. When you get good at that, you kind of recognize when something new comes in. So when you experience something personally, there's a very clear distinction between what's you and what's something else.
1: Can I tell you, maybe one of my hesitations is how vulnerable you have to be for it. So, you know, I've seen stories where reporters are trying to write a story about how easy it is for people to find information about you. And they'll say, okay, I'm going to hire this detective and it's going to prove just how much information is on the dark web about you right now. And they come back with their social security number. And immediately they're like, oh, I didn't know that was out there. It scares them. I almost feel like if you're going to sit down with a medium and if you're vulnerable and you open yourself up to them, that's a scary thing for a lot of people because the stuff that they hear back may not be what they want to hear. So they might be hesitant to reach out to someone like that because of the information that may come back to them could scare them. And it's almost like you have to be vulnerable and expect that those experiences could happen. And I think a lot of people are turned off by that.
0: Yeah, I get that. I get that. I think there are charlatans out there. I'm really cautious of any kind of guru complex. I feel that when I have clients personally, I'll say to them that what I say isn't necessarily the truth. It might not be your truth. I don't think that it is ultimate truth. Maybe there's glimpses of truth in there from what I've learned or whatever I'm tapping into. But take what resonates for you, and if it doesn't, that's fine, right? So I feel that there are, I mean, I don't want to throw everyone under the bus, but I know a lot of mediums that, are predominantly female. I think that's like a big, demographic in this area that are wary of men, that step into this. Like, there seems to be a lot of egos that get involved. And again, this sort of guru complex where it does leave the door open for somebody that's maybe not that ethical to exploit. But then I feel that who would bother doing that? I feel like, you know, if your alarm bells ring around somebody that you don't feel is authentic, then probably trust that. Yeah.
1: Right. Do you think that you think about yourself and let's say one day the inevitable happens, which will happen to all of us. Do you want people reaching out to you? Would you like to guide someone? Would that be something you would enjoy doing on the other side?
0: Yeah, definitely. Definitely. My partner, I often talk about her that if I go first, because she's quite skeptical and she kind of keeps me grounded. She's slowly coming around to this stuff as she sees that I'm not someone that just makes stuff up, right? But, but yeah, I mean, I'd love to come back and say to her, like, hey, see, told you.
1: Wouldn't that be it? I think a lot of people have those type of pacts with their spouse, partner, and they say, if I go first, there's going to be signs because I'm going to be trying. But if they're receptive to it or not. And that's one of those things. You don't know sometimes after the fact if you're just – it's part of the grief and you're just desperately looking for a way to connect with that person after death or if it's something more genuine. But a lot of people, they would testify that it was very genuine what they experienced. Not that they were specifically looking for it, but it came to them, and there's no other explanation for it. And I'm guessing you've probably had enough coincidences in your life that would point to, okay, these are too many coincidences in a row for it to be just a coincidence.
0: Yeah, for sure. Like, again, that first year was just one thing after another. I mean, one of the most specific things for me was training with mediums to learn about mediumship myself. And some of the things that I told people personally that I know that I didn't know, like really odd but very specific things. Like one thing I always talk about was this is a bit of a throwaway random story, but a lady that I'd never met before in what we called our circle where we practice as mediums or developing mediums, I should say. And I was trying to give this lady some information, whatever came through to me, and I kept seeing like a baby orangutan, right? This is just so random, and I just kept getting this image of a baby orangutan, and I was thinking, well, I'm not going to say that to her. That's just ridiculous, right? And it kept coming up. This lady was, by the way, just to put it in context, she lived in London, on the outskirts of London, Never met her before, like I said. I'd got somebody come through that I described that she said sounded like her dad. And then I kept getting this baby orangutan. And eventually I was like, all right, look, I keep getting this baby orangutan. Does this mean anything to you? And she said, yeah, my daughter works in an orangutan sanctuary in California. And I was like, okay, well, that's just so ridiculous and specific that's not me, right? And that she took that. Again, that was just something that was like, all right, this is a real thing. Yeah.
1: Yeah, and when you have moments like that, here's what I would think. In human nature, and at least how I would interpret it, is that if I had some sort of inkling of a baby orangutan and someone confirmed, oh, yeah, I have a connection to that, whatever concentration I had would have been immediately broken. My mind would have been like, oh, I can't believe that just happened, and I would have snapped out of whatever I was channeling at that moment. So it seems like, do you have to have a lot of concentration in order to make this work?
0: Well, actually, when you say that, that's exactly what happened to me at the time. I was like, oh, wow, okay, great, I got it right, and then I was done.
1: You're out of it.
0: Yeah, and I guess that's the difference between continuing to learn about mediumship or that being enough. Yeah, I again, I'm a broken record with this, but I feel that when you get good, and this is the way that it works for me, it's stepping back from your own thoughts and just recognizing that you're not your thoughts and just creating that space in the middle. I kind of see it as like a three-part thing, like that we have this conscious observer that we're able to, you know, somebody offends you and you can get bothered by that, and then you've got all these kind of responses. But then you can kind of recognize that you're not those responses. You can witness them. You can pick them, right? Like we do with our choices, our thoughts. And when you get good at recognizing that you're the observer of those thoughts, then you can kind of create this space in between. And I think that space in between is where something new comes in, whether we're talking about someone that's passed or spirit guides or your intuition or whatever you want to call it. And I feel that when you can discern between those three, that's really the first quite big step to understanding that this is all happening. Yeah.
1: Well, can you pick up on things randomly? So let's say you're at a coffee shop and, you know, the barista hands you a coffee and then, you know, you have a moment and all of a sudden something comes to you. Do moments like that, just little spurts of thoughts come to you, and do you feel the need to share it or do you keep it to yourself?
0: I keep it to myself. I haven't had anything profound like seeing someone's grandmother standing beside them or anything like that, like in public. But I feel that another thing is that we all have these moments, right? And this is something I'll say a lot, but we walk into a room and say that we can cut the air with a knife, or we have like we can't put our finger on something, or we have a gut feeling. But then when you use words like clairsentience, clairvoyance, clairtangence, then people typically, maybe not Coast to Coast listeners, but would typically look at you like you're nuts, right? But I think that we're talking about the same thing. We all have these experiences all the time. It's just being able to sort of discern them, right? When you walk into a room and you feel that something's not quite right, or you meet someone and you feel that you've met them before. I think this stuff happens a lot, like all through our lives. And this whole thing is kind of mystical, right? When you start breaking it down, we're just used to it. So just learning to tell the differences between those things, suddenly look at them from a psychic lens rather than just dismissing it as a, well, you know, someone's just had an argument in this room and they're moving on. I think we've all got it.
1: Talking about the argument thing, and sometimes you can pick up on vibes. What happens when you get negative entities? So let's say you're trying to work with someone or you're practicing, and everything that comes to mind is something really dark. What do you do in instances like that?
0: That's interesting. So I do get a lot of people come to me. Again, I don't work as a medium. I maybe have aspects of mediumship come into my work. I suppose I kind of use everything but the word psychic. I'll use like energy counselor or anything. But and I've only slowly recently been saying, yeah, okay, I'm a psychic. Again, I haven't had any personal experience with anything like some, you know, dark demon stepping in or anything like that. I just don't believe that I open myself up to that. I really think that intention is everything. And if you're worried about that stuff, then you're, as with everything in life, then you're going to probably bring that to you. When I get a negative kind of outcome for a client, I tend to tell people how it is, but obviously I would be very diplomatic with that. There's always, I feel that we always have,
2: one thing I always come back to is that I feel that we always have the moment of now, that it's always now, right? And that we have endless possibilities going in every single direction from this moment right now. And I feel that as a psychic, the psychic would pick up on the most probable one going forward that this person is probably going to take. But they can always veer off that path. They can always go in a different direction. It doesn't have to be a negative outcome. So in that case, I would say, well, this is one possibility, but it's not written in stone, right? You can change things at any moment that you want.
1: Talking about the field of, you know, I like how you said you're hesitant to use the word psychic, things like that.
2: Mm.
1: It is pretty mainstream. And you go back and you think, okay, in the 90s, you know, they had the 1-800 numbers you can call and Miss Cleo and things like that. And there was this kind of bubblegum look at it. And it was more of a fun thing to do for entertainment purposes. Do you think that perhaps the practical uses of it, that we're going to find a time, and maybe not that far in the future, a time where we're going to look at it more scientifically, more studies will be done, and they realize that there are a lot of important factors to this that we're not untapping, and maybe it'll be studied more and looked at in a more less than entertainment, in a more serious way. Do you think we're going to hit that as a society, a point where that happens?
2: I think that we already are, yeah. I mean, there's so much going on right now, right? And I don't want to open this door because it's not my area. I don't know anything about UFOs or aliens, but the whole disclosure thing that's currently taking place. We recently had on our radio show on the Healing Power of Your Dreams on UK Health Radio, we had Dr. Julian Mossbridge, who works with IONS. And I feel that people like that are really looking at this smarter people than myself, that are looking at this from a logical point of view, I feel that that's already happening and is really demystifying this. And I don't mean debunking it, but just making it, like I said earlier, that I feel that this whole thing is mystical, right? Just like look at time, for example, and explain that, right? I feel that that in itself is just beyond what we can really comprehend. You know, we've got used to our way of going about things. But I feel that this whole thing is already kind of quite mystical. I don't think that, I mean, it's a bit of a cliche, but, you know, instead of supernatural, supernormal and that kind of thing. I think that we're already there and that we've definitely opened the door to it. And anything that's going on right now, like with your next guest talking about disclosure and people, scientists that are bringing this, that are open to these questions, I feel that that's normalizing it.
1: Right. I find, too, that people that have dedicated a large portion of their life to try to study this, it is really fascinating to me because the things that they've discovered sometimes get dismissed, and then it seems like all of a sudden nothing gets dismissed. It almost seems like in a lot of times when there is a breakthrough, and I don't know what that breakthrough is going to be, if it has to be a personal one that people reach in order to better understand it, if it's not a personal one, if it's maybe a high-profile spokesperson, and in some cases, if it's a government entity that releases the information, that makes a big difference, too. And you're right about the disclosure stuff when it comes to aliens. I don't know, because the U.S. government, you know, they've experimented, they've dabbled, they've talked about remote viewing and, you know, even stories about them trying to look into DNA right now and trying to find hybrids, things like that. A lot of this stuff is in the mainstream but still not accepted, which, you know, makes me wonder about what you're talking about here. How long will it be accepted? And you're right. Maybe it's accepted in the right circles, but not all circles yet. Do you want to take some calls in the next hour?
2: Yeah, sure. Let's do it.
1: What kind of calls do you like to take? Anything in particular?
2: I'm open to it. I'm not going to be doing any mediumship readings. Just want to get that out there. But yeah, I'm always interested in people's opinions. Yeah,
1: or experiences that they've had. I always like to hear about experiences. Maybe we can do that and learn more. So let's open up the phone lines. Phil Webster is our guest. You can find him online, philwebster.com. And we're going to continue with him after the break. We'll take some of your calls. If you've had an experience with a medium, you want to share that, we would love to hear it. On Coast to Coast AM. Don't go anywhere.

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1: The early bird gets the
2: first lobster?
1: That's right. 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
10: More attacks. I'm Paul Stevens, Fox News. The U.S. launching new airstrikes against Iran, retaliating for Iranian strikes.
11: The U.S. military launching new additional strikes on Iranian sites around the Strait of Hormuz. Officials say it's in response to continued Iranian aggression, including a drone launch against the U.S. base in Bahrain and two ship attacks in the Vital Waterway. Tonight's strikes targeted Iranian air defenses, drone storage facilities, and surface-to-air missile systems. Iran's military saying it targeted U.S. assets in Kuwait and Bahrain with missiles and drones. The latest round of fighting is further straining an already fragile ceasefire and long-term peace talks. And President Trump issuing an ominous warning saying, quote, there may come a point when we are no longer able to be reasonable and will be forced to complete the job. He goes on to say, if that happens, Iran will no longer exist.
10: And that is Fox's Chanley Painter. And as she said there, Bahrain and Kuwait saying earlier today, Iran targeted their nations with missile and drone fire overnight to retaliate for those recent U.S. attacks. Israel and Lebanon signing a framework agreement for peace, which Hezbollah's leader is rejecting, saying it's a surrender to Israel.
12: One of the biggest sticking points surrounding a long-term U.S.-Iran deal is the ongoing conflict involving Israeli forces and the Iranian-backed militant group Hezbollah. Israel and Lebanon just signed a deal that would see the IDF pull their troops out of two areas in southern Lebanon. The idea is for Lebanese soldiers to take control over areas that are currently being held by Israel.
13: They believe that they actually own Lebanon, but Lebanon belongs to the Lebanese people, not to the Iranian people. So it is about time that Lebanon will gain independence and will assume full control of their territory.
12: Israeli ambassador to the UN Danny Danon tells Fox News it's a gradual process, but they have no motivation to stay in southern Lebanon.
10: Jeff Paul in Tel Aviv, America's listening to Fox News.
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15: Welcome to Focus on the Family's weekend broadcast. We hope the following program will challenge you and encourage you in your faith journey.
16: It took me 4.5 years to get out of debt. That's, you know, it took time. It wasn't just going to happen instantly, and it may take time for couples to get into a better place financially. Be patient. Put honoring the Lord first. Put loving each other well second. Put making a difference in the world third. And start to orient your finances that way. It may not change radically overnight, but eventually you'll be on a very, very good path.
15: Well, that's Matt Bell, and he joins us today on Focus on the Family with Jim Daly. We're going to be exploring some healthy habits for your marriage with regard to finances. Thanks for joining us. I'm John Fuller.
17: You know, John, money can be a really touchy subject within marriage and within families.
15: Mm-hmm.
17: It's probably, you know, it ranks right up there, number one, two, or three in the areas of marriage that couples really struggle with. So it's a very important topic. We come to this probably every couple of months. We try to do a program to help people with their finances. Let me rattle off some stats. Did you know about 40% of couples don't know their spouse's salary? Another one, 28% of couples admit to hiding significant purchases or debt from their spouse. And I remember a story where a couple got married in their 20s. The woman had accumulated $250,000 of school debt.
15: Oof.
17: For a French literature degree.
15: Oof.
17: And wow, I mean, and had not disclosed it to her fiance and then husband. And that would be a rude awakening.
15: Mm.
17: There are practical biblical approaches to money, and I think the main point is simply good to be reminded of how we should manage that money.
15: Mm-hmm. Yeah, it's great to have Matt Bell back with us. He's been here before. Our listeners really resonate with his insights. He's a personal finance writer and speaker, and he's the managing editor at Sound Mind Investing, and he and his wife Jude have three young adult children. Today we're going to be talking about a brand new book that he's written called Starting Strong, Discovering the Good That Money Can Do Through Your Marriage.
17: Matt, welcome back to Focus on the Family. Good to have you.
16: Thanks so much, Jim and John. It's a pleasure to be here.
17: You know, one of the most interesting things with financial folks, you know, planners, helpers, writers on the topic, most of them come from a place of pain. You're not born necessarily. Maybe you have an aptitude to accounting, I don't know. But most of the people that I've interviewed come from a period of time where they were in the hole and they had to figure it out. I really appreciate that. I think Dave Ramsey has that testimony. What's your prodigal story?
16: Well, it very much is just that, the prodigal son. I inherited $60,000 from an uncle when I was in my mid-20s. Had no idea he planned to leave me any money. An incredible gift, surprise, and I really did have good intentions with that money when I received it. I thought this is a once-in-a-lifetime opportunity to do something amazing career-wise, and I love to play golf, I love to travel. I thought, how can I turn all of that into a career? So I created a newsletter for people to take golf vacations, and while it lasted, it was amazing. I got to play Pebble Beach, I got to play these great golf courses in southern Spain. It was everything I dreamed it could be, except profitable.
17: Yeah. Oh, wow. It sounds like you're ahead of the tech curve on that. You could have had a following, an app. People would have paid you money to go play golf.
16: Well, keywords were could have.
17: You're really probably 20
16: well.
17: Years ahead of that one, right?
16: Yeah.
17: Yeah. Let me ask you this, Matt. If you would have invested that $60,000 in your 20s, you would have
16: painful.
17: Had $2 million by the time you were 65. Did you realize that?
16: Well, very painful to think about that, but you're exactly right.
17: Compounding interest is quite amazing, isn't it?
16: You sound like some of my friends.
17: No.
16: I
17: have talked to people that have given, you know, put $5,000 for their kids who were just born. And they've shown me the models at average rates of growth from the stock market.
16: Yeah.
17: You would expect about $1 million when that one-year-old turns 65.
16: It's amazing what it can turn into.
17: Without putting any more into it.
16: But in my case, I took the $60,000 and transformed it into $20,000 of credit card debt.
17: Wow. Okay. Now let's speak about that, the $20,000 of debt.
16: You've got to do a lot of things wrong to do that. And I was doing a lot of things wrong. But it was a huge wake-up call. It was very humbling to see that dream die, to see, you know, the guilt of squandering my uncle's hard-earned money and that sort of thing. So I moved home with my parents for 6 months, and I was really down for the first couple of months that I was out there. But God used it for great good. I mean, a friend of mine from college reached out and shared his faith with me. He had become a Christian a year after I graduated from college, and that was life-changing unto itself because it got me exploring matters of faith, and ultimately I placed my faith in Christ, which would have been plenty to come out of that experience, but I also really got interested in learning about money.
17: Yeah.
16: And I was amazed at how much the Bible says on this topic. And so I've been writing about it, speaking about it, learning about it evermore, ever since then.
17: You know, Matt, it's a great insight. So this was your valley. You were 25, 24?
16: Yeah, mid-20s.
17: I mean, so you hit this valley of being in debt, $20,000.
16: Yeah.
17: This friend of yours from college calls.
16: Yeah.
17: He's just accepted Christ the year before. He starts sharing the Lord with you, I'm assuming.
16: Right. Yeah.
17: You're not repelled by that. You're intrigued, partly because I'm sure you're in a valley.
16: Yeah, absolutely. I was humbled. I was so humbled by that experience, and so just kind of distraught and trying to figure out what is my life going to be about. I thought I knew, but clearly I didn't know. And so he was saying encouraging things like, God has a plan for your life, and that was very intriguing to me. So I began reading the Bible. I began going to church. I began learning, and I was just a sponge for all things related to matters of faith. And then I couldn't believe how much the Bible says about money. So the first church I went to has a stewardship ministry. I got involved in that and just loved that. So I loved seeing how God was using my pain, my values, as you said, my story, to start to help others. Because I'm not a guy that's always gotten the money thing right. I can relate to a person who's had trouble with money.
17: You know, I so appreciate that, though. But, you know, speaking to those who are listening or watching, I mean, that's a starting place when you're in that valley. Mm-hmm. So often that's where the Lord begins to turn your heart, right, and open your ears and eyes to what is true, the spiritual
16: Absolutely.
17: Things that are most important. You usually win those battles down in the gutter, and not on the mountaintop. I mean, that comes later. Let me ask you this in terms of Scripture. Matthew 6:24 says you cannot serve both God and mammon. That's a very famous area of Scripture. How can we cultivate an attitude toward money that honors God? And let me add this too, in a culture that, you know, for the most part, needs are taken care of in Western civilization. Not all of it. Here in America, Canada, parts of Europe. So how do we even get our hands around what the Lord would want for us and what we think is being poor, being rich?
16: Yeah, well, the Bible never says that money is a bad thing unto itself. You know, the Bible doesn't say that money is the root of all evil. Some people think it does. It says the love of money is a root of all kinds of evil. And I think that's a really important distinction. So I think as we start to see that God's intentions for us are good, that He wants good things for us, and as we start to experience some of the worldly approaches to money and see that that's either not working or could be hollow if you do achieve some financial success, and you start to see, oh, the Bible says so many things about money, so many practical things about money, but God just wants us to put Him first. And that's the thing. You can't serve both God and money. God needs to come first, and then money is used according to His principles for His purposes. That's the approach that tends to work really, really well.
17: So you and Jude, your wife, you're engaged, you're looking at the registry. Everybody's done that. Our registry may have been Target. I don't remember. That's probably a true story, actually. But the you're looking at China.
16: Right.
17: That was nice.
16: Right. That was the source of our first disagreement.
17: Oh. Let me know. Yeah, tell me what happened with that and how it pointed to a little, you know, rub between the two of you.
16: Yeah, it's funny because we dated for 6 months and then we got engaged and things were going along really, really well. But then we started to register for gifts that we wanted other people to buy for us. It wasn't even our money we were spending. It was other people's money. But it was in that department store walking these aisles of plates and cups and saucers that we really realized, oh, wow, we have very different views of what these things should look like. And, you know, it sounds so trivial, right? But yet it started to make me concerned. I mean, I'm very kind of minimalist. I like, you know, my parents were that way. And so I think I've adopted their views of design and art and what looks good. That's what I was drawn to. Very simple, you know, maybe plain white, you know, sturdy would be good. It's going to last a long time. But she grew up, Jude grew up in a home where there was a set of dishes on display, very formal gold-rimmed dishes, and their everyday plates had a floral design. Floral really works against my instincts.
17: Taking up way too much space.
16: Yeah. And so I started to think, oh, wow, we're so different in this area. I never noticed. And so I started to think, oh, what other things in my life are going to have floral designs on them, and it started to be a little bit fearful. But you know, it's a funny anecdote, but really it pointed to the need to have lots of conversations and try to come together. And I think over the years I've kind of moved toward her, and she's moved toward me on design issues, so we've come together. But that was the first example of, wow, we're really on different pages on something.
17: That's great, Matt. What was your second argument? No, I'm kidding. You don't need to answer that question. Let me mention this, though, talking about arguments. According to one study from Fidelity, the resource management firm, rather large, they say as many as 25%, that's one in four couples, call money their most significant relationship challenge.
16: Yeah.
17: So that's a big number.
16: Yeah.
17: And it, probably if you look across the arc of decades of marriage, it doesn't go down typically.
16: Yeah.
17: It still rests in bubbles one, two, or three.
16: Hmm.
17: What's happening with those couples?
16: Yeah, I think initially when couples come together in marriage, what's happening there is that, you know, people don't enter marriage with a blank slate. We all bring something into our marriage. We bring stuff into our marriage. We bring how we saw our parents deal with money into our marriage that we may not even realize the degree to which it still works on us, but we bring that. That's a big factor. We bring our hopes and dreams around money that might be very different from our spouse. We bring certain early experiences we've had with money. In my case, I had a lot of debt, and that was a very traumatic experience. And we bring very different temperaments into marriage. And these things don't naturally just fit together. And so that's a source of a lot of friction and a lot of having to work things out early in marriage. But then as time goes on, I think people, it's a failure to communicate.
17: Mm-hmm.
16: I mean, as you mentioned, people don't even know what their spouse earns for a living. That's just a failure to communicate. So just more communication around money and most things would probably help.
17: Mm-hmm. Yeah, for sure.
15: Yeah, along those lines, Matt, Jim mentioned this couple that got engaged and married, and she had no disclosure about sort of where she was at with her debt. You advocate full disclosure about all of that for
16: That's
15: couples
16: right.
15: that are getting married or have recently married.
16: Yeah.
15: What's the importance of that?
16: Yeah, I advocate full financial disclosure before marriage and complete ongoing financial transparency after marriage. You don't want to be surprised when you get married at what you're actually married into with all this debt, because I really believe, you know, the vision for marriage in the Bible is oneness. It's unity. And so if one spouse was really wealthy before marriage, now once you're married, you're both very wealthy. If one spouse had a lot of debt before marriage, when you come together in marriage, now you both have a lot of debt. There's a great story that I have from my past where a couple that I know, Scott and Karen, she brought $50,000 of non-mortgage debt into their marriage. He called it a reverse dowry.
17: and he had, that is so true.
16: He had a great attitude about the whole thing, though, because she would always say early in their marriage, oh, my debt is keeping us from doing this or that. My debt, I feel so bad about my debt. And he would always correct her and say, it's not your debt, it's our debt. Mm. And I think that's a really bold act of leadership, act of love, to take that perspective. So I just want there to be no surprise. Prizes. I want there to be full disclosure, maybe not on your first date, but as things start to get serious in a relationship that seems to be headed toward marriage, now let's understand, how much are we each earning? How much do we have in savings? Are there any traumatic stories in our background around money? And then ongoingly, everybody, both parties should have access to all the finances.
15: Yeah. 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
20: 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Let's resume now with the balance of today's programming.
17: What are some ways that couples can create that financial unity? What are some practical tools they can use?
16: Yeah, one of the things is simply having conversations about the past. You know, how were you raised around money? That's really big. There was one couple that I tell the story of in the book where they were on some fun outing to Wrigley Field in Chicago. What can't be fun about that? Mm-hmm. And you're just at this great ballpark. But some of them, the topic of money came up, and it closed the conversation down because he found out that she was carrying a balance on a credit card, and that to him was an absolute no-no. And so it was a troubling, difficult conversation, but it also opened up the door to more conversations where they gained a much greater sense of empathy and understanding of each other's background. He grew up in a very stable household. There was always money for vacations and groceries. She grew up single-parent household where money was always tight. She had gotten acclimated to using credit cards, but in realizing he really didn't like that, she quickly paid off her balance, and he, by the same token, and gain some empathy for the difficulty with which she was raised as a single parent household.
17: That field level ticket at Wrigley might be $128.
16: It is
17: start
16: today.
17: There, but anyway, no, I mean that's part of it is that communication. You know, let me go back for a moment to that opening comment I gave of a situation. Was a true situation where this young man and woman were getting married. Mm-hmm. She had not disclosed her school loans of $250,000 for a 4-year degree.
16: Wow. Mm.
17: And, you know, then they're married and that came forward. And how would you go about as the spouse has no debt and that's never come up? And this is an off-the-wall question for you. But what do you say at that point? You're already married now. She's disclosing this and you say, okay, there's only one option. We've got to create a financial plan that pays that down.
16: Yeah.
17: But wow.
16: Yeah. And hopefully that's it. That they're both on that same page that, hey, we're in this together now, so let's tackle this together. It may take time. It may mean dying to certain dreams or at least the timing of certain dreams, but we're in this together, so let's get really committed to getting out from under. And the story I mentioned of the couple where she had $50,000 of non-mortgage debt, they saw the blessing of not buying a house when all their friends were buying a house. They saw the benefit of waiting, even though they sometimes... And by the way, they were giving generously throughout that time.
17: Huh.
16: And she told the story very candidly about how sometimes she felt like, boy, if we didn't give so much, we'd be able to get out of debt so much faster. But they saw God's blessing in it because ultimately when they did get out of debt, they realized that they would have bought a house at a very difficult time or at the market high.
17: Right.
16: And today, given what happened eventually at that point, the market had declined quite a bit. They probably would have been underwater on the house that they bought then.
17: Anybody else have that gift? Buying at the high point and selling at the low point? I'm good at that. So, hey, Matt, what about the common question about combined accounts? And if we have combined accounts, how do I get him a birthday present? He's going to know about it.
16: Right.
17: Or, you know, something like that, keeping separate accounts, maybe the both of them work and they just decide let's keep separate checking accounts rather than a joint checking account.
16: Yeah, I would strongly encourage joint accounts because that fosters transparency and teamwork and unity. But in terms of buying a gift, you could do something as simple as withdraw some cash from an ATM so now there's no record that's readily apparent of where a gift was purchased, so there can be a surprise doing something as simple as that.
17: Yeah, that's good. You know, your book Starting Strong has many gold nuggets in it. The one that caught me as a maybe the mother load is this idea that normally we start with expenses, savings, and then giving. Yeah. And you say flip that, start with giving.
16: That's right.
17: That's an amazing thought. I'd never thought of that. I mean, I did it the traditional way.
16: Yeah. It's very countercultural. You know, I tell people in a variety of workshops, if you take nothing out of this workshop today, take this. The order with which you use money will make all the difference. And with a married couple, it'll make all the difference in their finances. It'll make all the difference in their marriage. And so think about it. There's only a few things you can do with money. You can spend it. You can use it for debt payments. You can save it. You can invest it. You can give it away. And that's the order that our culture teaches us in countless ways, both overt and subtle. We're taught to spend first. We're making, you know, $80,000 a year. That means you can live here. You can drive that. You can wear this brand of clothing. When spending comes first, debt is just a given, I've found. And if any money's left over, some might be saved, invested, and given away, but typically there isn't much left over. So if we flip that, you know, the Bible says, honor the Lord with your wealth, with the first fruits, the first portion of all of thy increase, one version of the Bible says. So if we flip that equation on its head and we say, we're going to honor the Lord with the first portion by giving to his work in this world. We're going to give first. Then we're going to save a portion because the Bible says in the house of the wise are stores of choice food and oil, but a foolish person devours all that they have. Then we're going to invest a portion for the future. And then we're going to decide, we're going to see how much we can afford to spend on housing and clothing and vacations and all the rest. And along the way, we're cautious to not become enslaved to creditors, as the Bible warns. If people will do that, it sounds so simple. It's so practical. It's so effective. It's so biblical. And yet it's so rarely practiced. But if people will do that, it will serve them so well.
15: Yeah. So is it 10%? Is it 5%? How do I determine that I'm going to start by giving first?
16: Yeah. And that's a fair question because I think people need guardrails. They need some guidance about that. And so the Old Testament teaches very clearly a tithe or a tenth part, 10% of income. That's a starting point. In the New Testament, Matthew 23:23, Jesus seems to affirm the tithe. And yet every example in the New Testament goes beyond it. You've got Zacchaeus giving half. You've got the widow giving all. And that's what Jesus did with the laws is he changed them from letter of the law adherence to spirit of the law. And I just think it makes sense to use that as a helpful biblical starting point.
17: You know, so many people I talk to, couples that recount their early years, and they'll say often, those were great years, but we didn't have a bed. We didn't have a couch. We didn't have a table. That was Gene and I.
15: You didn't have a table, right?
17: I said, no, we didn't. We had no furniture because I had just gotten back from Japan a couple of years before. I said, we can make a futon, you know, we'll just throw blankets down until they're soft. So buy three or four blankets, that becomes your mattress, and then here we go. So, you know, that it's part of that struggle is actually part of building your memory together.
16: Yeah.
17: You know, the sweetness of all that when
16: that's
17: it was
16: right.
17: Tough.
16: Yeah, absolutely. When you're starting out, that's why it's so important with all these things we're talking about to get these things right from the beginning, because life is only going to get busier, and maybe God's going to bless you more financially. And so if we establish these priorities early in our marriage, we're going to serve the Lord. As for us and our household, we will serve you, Lord. We're going to base our decisions, our marriage and our finances on the solid rock of God's word. We're going to, you know, use money in a way to love each other well, to strengthen our marriage and to glorify God and to make the difference in the world that God intended when he brought us together in marriage. Make these decisions early. And, you know, you mentioned kind of the early, many people experience that sort of early difficulties and financially in their starting out years. John Rockefeller, you know, one of the wealthiest people that ever lived, he said, I never could have tithed on my first $1 million if I hadn't tithed on my first salary, which was $1.50 a week.
17: Wow.
16: And I think there's an important point. There's an important point for kids there, teaching kids about generosity, and an important point for our marriages. Let's start there, and let's see how God blesses that over time. And I think I feel very confident that he will.
17: You know, the most common thing, Matt, right here at the end, and we'll continue if you can stick with us, we'll keep going. But the most common thing, I think, is if you only knew the mountain I face. Mm-hmm. You know, I can barely scrap by. Mm-hmm. How often is it that you look at somebody's finances in that consulting role? Mm-hmm. And it's really perspective over everything. It just means you can't do certain things. Can you pay your rent or your mortgage?
16: Yeah.
17: Can you buy groceries? Can you take care of transportation?
16: Right.
17: And then beyond that, it kind of ends up being wants, right?
16: Yeah.
17: I mean, there are probably other things. You might have medical issues. I get all that. And everything's unique. But what's that rhythm that you normally see with young couples where, you know, the advertising world has done a number on us, and we think we need those shoes, we need that coffee, we need whatever.
16: Right.
17: And in fact, you don't.
16: Yeah. I just encourage couples to live countercultural lives and to take their cues from the Bible. It will be a countercultural life. It'll be a life that isn't what your friends are necessarily doing or what you see on social media, but it will be a good life. So base your decisions on what the Bible teaches us about money. You know, get those decisions right early on. Make those convictions something that's really clear from the beginning of your marriage. Some couples do really, really have significant financial struggles, and God's going to meet them there. There's compassion for that. We're not about legalism and legally, you know, legalistic adherence to certain teaching in the Bible. But I think if people will orient their use of money around what the Bible teaches and be convicted by and motivated by what it teaches, and to make those distinctions between needs and wants, because a lot of times wants can morph into needs very easily. But if we orient things financially and otherwise around a biblical approach, over time it will work well. It took me 4.5 years to get out of debt. That's, you know, it took time. It wasn't just going to happen instantly, and it may take time for couples to get into a better place financially. Be patient, put honoring the Lord first, put loving each other well second, put making a difference in the world third, and start to orient your finances that way. It may not change radically overnight, but eventually you'll be on a very, very good path.
17: Oh, that's a good word, Matt. And like I said, let's keep going and come back next time and continue the discussion. I think that'd be a great thing to do. It'd be a lot of help for, again, young couples particularly, but good advice for everybody. So we'll continue to talk about practical budgeting ideas next time and maybe go a little deeper in the practical side. And let me turn to the listener. I encourage you to get a copy of Matt's great book, Starting Strong, Discovering the Good That Money Can Do Through Your Marriage. And we'd love to get that into your hands for a gift of any amount. If you can send just anything, we'll send it to you as our way of saying thank you for being part of the ministry. It's one of those programs, if you can't afford it because you're that strapped, this is something we need to give to you. Mm-hmm. So call us. We'll trust others. We'll give a little more to offset that. But give us a call. Don't be embarrassed. We'll get it out to you to help you in your struggles with managing money.
15: Mm-hmm. 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I'm John Fuller, inviting you back next time as we continue the conversation with Matt Bell, and once again, help you and your family thrive in Christ. 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
16: Be thinking about what financial decision would express best my love for my spouse. How can I organize money in a way that would be good for our relationship? And if they can organize their use of money around making the difference that God uniquely had in mind in bringing them together in marriage, that will set them on a very, very good path.
15: Well, that's personal finance writer and speaker Matt Bell, and he joins us again today on Focus on the Family with Jim Daly. I'm John Fuller, and thanks for being here.
17: You know, John, last time we had a great conversation about the early years of marriage and finances, and everybody went, yay! Most people don't say that, but most people do need to pay attention to that, especially as you're engaged and deciding, okay, how do we do these things? You got to talk about money. And we covered that last time. If you missed the program, go hear it from the website, or you can get the smartphone app and have access to all the programs right there. So we're going to continue the discussion today and get more practical advice on how couples can really tackle the issue of financial problems.
15: Yeah, and Matt is an expert in biblical money management. He's a managing editor at Sound Mind Investing, which is a Christian company to help people invest successfully in order to care for their family and live generously. And today, we're going to explore more insights from his book called Starting Strong, Discovering the Good That Money Can Do Through Your Marriage.
17: Matt, welcome back to Focus.
16: Thanks so much. It's really great to be here.
17: Yeah. People respond to these programs because I think it's where so many people are living. You know, we're having some difficulty. We're not sure quite what to do. So, again, let me encourage you to get a hold of us, get a copy of the book, talk to one of our caring Christian counselors, whatever you need. Let's get into it, though. You and Jude were living in Chicago. Sorry. I'm sorry. I don't want to tease all our Chicago listeners. But you had a hefty property tax bill. How did you manage that? If you're willing, what was the amount, and how did you dig out of it?
16: Yeah, it was $1,000 a month, and this was not even a large house.
17: For how many months?
15: Every
16: month. So $12,000 annual property tax bill. And when I first got that bill, I was shocked. I guess I just hadn't really done the homework of what we were getting ourselves into.
17: That's big.
16: It was huge. In fact, when I saw the bill the first time, I thought maybe one of our kids had been kidnapped and this was a ransom note. It just seemed crazy high. But that was a wake-up call to me because we had to really scramble to come up with the money for the property tax bill. But ever since then, we've been taking 1/12th of the annual amount of all of these, kind of what I like to call periodic bills or expenses, things you're spending money on sometime during the year but not necessarily every month, and we're setting it aside into savings so that when the bill comes due, the money is there. This is a great thing to do for vacations, for Christmas gifts, for the annual home insurance bill, the semi-annual car insurance bill. If you can put aside 1/12th of the annual amount of all such bills and expenses, and then the money will be there when the bill comes due, and that's a beautiful thing.
17: You know, we and I agree. I mean, it takes a little discipline. I think Gene and I did the old envelope thing early on.
16: Yeah, very effective.
17: Just put actual cash and envelopes, and then we did start stealing from here or there, but you know, as long as it works, right? You're not going over it.
16: Yeah, it's okay.
17: I mean, it's really just, it's right there for you to see and to feel and to touch.
16: Right.
17: But part of that was paying off those semi-annual or annual payments regularly, you know, just tuck it in that envelope and then go turn it into the checking account, write the check for it.
16: Yeah, it was one of the most freeing things that we did, this idea of setting aside 1/12th of the annual amount of all these periodic bills and expenses. I mean, if you take a vacation and then you figure out how to pay for it afterwards, that really puts a damper on the vacation. But if you go on a vacation and you've been saving for it month by month,
17: then you have fun.
16: It just adds a lot more peace and enjoyment
17: to it. It's not a burden. How am I going to pay this off, right?
16: That's right.
17: You know, in that regard with a house, it's really important for younger couples, particularly, that's a great goal, and that house becomes a great asset for you. If you hit something and you need to borrow against it, that can be something you can do. You want to not try you don't want to do that. But, you know, again, your house and being owned is a great asset. The point I'm making there is states where the state tax is high, the real estate tax is high, like you said, $12,000 a year,
16: yeah.
17: You have to calculate that before you buy, because it might be wise to continue to rent until you can accommodate a $12,000 annual tax payment.
16: Yeah, for sure. Yeah, and there are a lot of expenses people don't realize when buying a house. I mean, for sure you should account for the taxes, the upkeep on the house.
17: Yeah.
16: That's a really big one. When I look at people's budgets, I see time and time again either no money or not enough money set aside for both home repairs and maintenance, and also for cars as well. So that can be a real wake-up call for people when they see just how much it costs. Typically, I recommend 1.5% of the purchase price, so you get a $400,000 house, that's $6,000 a year for maintenance and repairs, so that's $500 a month. That sounds like a lot of money that maybe people weren't planning for, but that would be the better part of wisdom to purchase a house where you can do that.
17: Yeah, let me say for an RV trailer or a boat, you can like quadruple that amount.
15: 100%.
17: Those things, you know, Gene and I love camping, and so we progressed, you know, we did tents, and then we did eventually a fifth wheel. And I was shocked at the upkeep. I'm sure I spent as much on maintenance as I did on buying the thing, because I got a screaming deal on it. But man, it was a lot. It was always $600 to $1,000 to replace the converter, tires, chassis, suspension. I mean, you're going, I think they do this on purpose. They build those things to 80% of what's required. Then you got

0: things that we talked about is if we can afford to do those things, because camping was so big for our family, for Trent and Troy growing up. They love it. They have said many times those were the best experiences of our family.
1: Yeah.
0: And so, you know, as you get older and your kids get married and they have kids, what a wonderful thing if you can afford it.
1: Yeah.
0: Why not do that for your young adult children with your grandkids,
1: right,
0: and maybe spring for that and take care of that so they can have those experiences if they can't afford it? Would that be a good way to spend some money, perhaps?
1: Absolutely.
0: Without spoiling them.
1: Yeah, I mean, and you said the key words, as long as you can afford it. If you've got the wherewithal to set aside a certain amount of money for vacations, that tends to be the most satisfying way to spend money, is having experiences together. In our household, I drive an older car by choice. I would rather, you know, and that's an important skill, is to learn to make trade-offs based on what's most important. I love to travel. I love the memories we've made as family, as a family, when we've traveled and had adventures together. So I will happily drive an older car in order to make that happen.
0: You recommend allocating 15% of our income into savings and investment. Could you cover those? 15% seems reasonable. A lot of companies give matching opportunities to a certain percentage.
1: That's
0: like,
1: right.
0: 5, 6, 7%, 10%.
1: Yeah.
0: So in looking at that, when you're kind of lean, what do you do as a young couple?
1: Yeah. Well, again, it starts with that orientation of the five things you can do with money. We step back from the circumstances where there's a lot of emotion and a lot of, you know, we can't possibly make this happen sort of thing. And we say, we are committed to giving the first portion to the Lord's work in the world. We're going to save and invest the next portions, and then we're going to spend. So it starts with stepping back and kind of creating this idealistic plan and then stepping into it. You might have to start with saving less, saving 5% of income, but be committed to growing that over time. But that 15% threshold, which is saving and investing, you know, build that emergency fund first, build that big ticket item replacement fund, as I talk about in the book, money you allocate for these periodic bills and expenses, that isn't extra savings. That isn't part of the 15%. That should just be on your cash flow plan. You've got a $1,200 insurance bill that's $100 a month, so that's already there. But the 15% will help you build a sufficient emergency fund, and then once that's built, you can start to invest that money.
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2: 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Let's resume now with the balance of today's programming.
0: Matt, you describe our spending types. Now we're getting into the nitty-gritty.
1: Yeah.
0: And this goes back to those common labels from psychology, the choleric, the sanguine, the phlegmatic, and then melancholy. So let's hit those. The choleric, what is our financial connection to that personality type?
1: Yeah, and the fact is there are financial connections to each one of these temperaments, which I think is really fascinating. I mean, I think temperament's a fascinating topic unto itself. If you do that as a couple, you discover how God has uniquely wired you. And it's just, once you figure it out, it's as if somebody's been watching you all of your life, and they know things about you that you didn't realize other people knew. So it's a fascinating discovery that you can do together. But the choleric is the type A, hard charging, get it done, very disciplined sort of person. And financially, they can be really good at pursuing goals and tackling goals. So if you've got a lot of debt and you're going to set a choleric on the path of getting out of debt, they will get it done. Every temperament type has certain financial strengths and certain financial weaknesses. So the choleric can be so focused on getting things done that in a marriage relationship, they can tend to run ahead of a spouse sometimes and maybe make investments without talking about them, or make certain purchases without discussions. So they need to slow down a little bit and make sure they're including their spouse.
0: Oh, that's good. Okay, let's move to sanguine.
1: Yeah, the sanguine is the life of the party, outgoing, extroverted sort of person. Everybody loves to be around the sanguine. On the strength side,

0: Financially sanguines tend to be very generous. They tend to be very generous in giving to the Lord's work, generous in giving gifts. They really take a lot of fun and value out of that. On the downside, financially, because like I said, each temperament has both a strength and a weakness, financially, they tend to not take to the use of a budget. Yeah, that's too analytical.
1: Being an extrovert, I can relate to that.
2: So that is a flashpoint, obviously, in the marriage.
0: It can be, yeah, especially if people with very different temperaments, which is very common, come together in marriage, that can be. So it's really helpful to understand that. You know, someone who's a melancholic temperament type really takes to the use of a budget. Marry someone with a sanguine temperament type who really doesn't take to the use of a budget. Well, hey, it'd be the better part of wisdom to have the melancholic person take care of the budget, talk about it, kind of lead the discussions about it. Both need to be involved in setting goals and that sort of thing, but don't expect the sanguine to suddenly become an accountant. Yeah. It's not going to happen.
2: Okay, and then what about phlegmatic?
0: Yeah.
2: What about those folks?
0: So the phlegmatic temperament, this tends to be the most likable temperament of all four. They're very likable. They're very peaceable. They're very easygoing and kind of steady as you go. Employers love to have people with a phlegmatic temperament on the payroll because they will show up on time and they will get the job done. They're kind of what the Bible might describe as the steady plodders out there. On the downside, I mean, this is both a positive and a negative wrapped in one. They tend to be savers. So it can be a good thing to save money, but they can tend to be kind of cheap as well. So letting go of that money that they've saved can be a challenge for them.
1: That's funny. Are there good matchups here? Is this part of the premarital counseling?
0: Yeah.
1: You're choleric. Well, you should be up with a phlegmatic. And
0: yeah, I'm not sure that that's even possible. I mean,
1: let me ask it that way. You can probably have a different approach, even though that may be your core. That's what we would say with marriage counseling. I mean, these are your base operating systems.
0: Yeah.
1: But you can learn new operating systems.
0: Yeah, you can learn to manage it.
1: Yeah.
0: Your temperament is not going to change over your lifetime, but you can learn to manage your temperament. You know, my primary is choleric, and so I'm very project-oriented. I've had to learn, and believe me, I'm still learning, you know, people first, then projects. Mm-hmm. I've had to really learn that. And don't run over people in pursuit of getting a project done. So we can learn to manage these things, but our temperament, our core tendencies typically don't change.
1: Okay, what do you think you are, John?
2: I don't know. I was going to turn it back to Matt and ask him. Go ahead.
1: No, I think it's probably a combo, but yeah. I think I definitely have that sanguine thing, but I can be pretty pragmatic too.
0: Yeah, well, we each have a primary and a secondary, mm-hmm. and there may be elements of the other two in our makeup as well, but we typically have a primary and a secondary, and they can show up in different circumstances sometimes. Maybe a high stress situation, you're more one than the other. Maybe in a purchase decision, you're more one than the other. So it's a fascinating, you're not just going to get this done in one sitting. You're going to discover this over time.
1: You also speak to the delusions of dinkhood.
0: Yeah.
1: So you got to remind us, what does dinkdom mean? And then what are those delusions of dinkhood?
0: Right. So dink is double income, no kids. You know, when couples come together, typically today both are working. And so it's very easy to start to envision the sort of life you could live with these two incomes combined now. We just need one place to live, but we've got these two incomes, and you can start to dream of this really big life.
1: Or you set patterns of expense that won't be sustainable once you have additional expenses come into the home, like kids.
0: That's right. And so I remember sitting across the table from a couple where they had a big life going. They had a very nice house that required a hefty portion of both of their big incomes. They had two leased vehicles. They had nights on the town, and then one of them lost their job. Mm. And now there's stress, now there's even some anger between them about the loss of the job and what that means to their lifestyle. So I really encourage couples to go slow with a house purchase decision. Make sure that it's something you can truly afford. And I've got certain principles I've come to over time. I'm just geeky enough to have run the numbers on a lot of different size households and different income levels.
1: Choleric!
0: Exactly. With a secondary of melancholy.
1: Yeah, right.
0: So that really
1: Mr. Numbers.
0: Yeah. So 25% of monthly gross income for the combination of mortgage, taxes, and insurance is pretty much the max that I think a couple can spend on housing. All the better if it's more like 20%. And here's the kicker. I really encourage people to try to do that on one income. Mm. And people say, what? That's impossible. But I'll tell you, the best financial advice that Jude and I got when we were getting married is to base your lifestyle and major purchase decisions on one income. So that's what we did. When we bought, we rented for the first 10 months and we bought a condo. And the condo we could afford on my income alone. We both had a vision of Jude being able to stay home with kids if God blessed us in that way. And so we were working toward that. But even if a couple doesn't have kids, if you're building your lifestyle on two incomes, it's a big problem and a big stress point if one of them loses their job. So buy a house you can afford on one income and set your lifestyle accordingly.
1: Yeah. Hey, let me ask you, and this is serious, and I think it would have popped up in some young people's minds today. I mean, this fear that really exists in 20, 30-somethings about having children because they're so expensive, and they get bombarded with that. You're going to spend $250,000. I don't know what the latest number is, but that was a number I saw from somebody. I don't know if they were pro-family or anti-family, but that number of $250,000 was the average amount a couple will spend 0 to 18 on a child.
0: Yeah.
1: And they get panicked. Where's that money coming from?
0: Right.
1: But that's, you know, again, even if that's accurate, that's over 18 years.
0: Right.
1: So speak to that fear that is gripping so many young couples right now that more and more are deciding not to have children, which is antithetical to the Lord's blessing for us, I believe.
0: Yeah, I totally agree. And what you just said makes all the sense in the world that you see these big numbers, but if you amortize that over time, it becomes a much smaller number. And in a really practical way, I tell couples, newly married couples, that, you know, because that often comes up, how much will kids cost and how can we prepare for that? But if you think about what you're spending money now as a couple without kids, you're spending money on entertainment and certain types of vacations and certain other things, that those expenses will tend to change when you have kids. You know, kids, when they're really young, they don't have a lot of needs. You don't need to go on some fancy vacation, and they'll be really happy with certain very simple things. Your money will get freed up in one area to be available for the next area. So in a really practical sense, you can make it work that way. But I think in a bigger picture sense, I mean, I can just speak from my own personal experience. I can just speak from my own personal experience that kids...
1: It's the blessing. This is who's going to be with you when you're on your deathbed. This is what life is about. It's not about cars and boats and houses. It's about the people that you bring into the world and teach them how to be lovely, hopefully God-following people. I mean, that's where I get my greatest reward.
0: Absolutely.
1: Is through my boys.
0: My marriage with Jude and our kids, those are the greatest joys, the greatest, most meaningful parts of life is our family. And so don't miss that. Don't read a headline about the cost of kids and then miss that.
1: Many regrets.
0: I remember a time when money was especially tight. I was self-employed. I was writing and speaking. And there were a couple of events I did that then didn't end up getting paid for. And I remember being very stressed about it. And I remember getting up in the middle of the night and going and looking in on our kids. And I just thought, this is what it's about. You know, the bills will get paid. Things will work their way out. But don't miss the blessing that family is. Don't miss the blessing the kids are. They're a ton of work. You'll be stressed at times. You'll be worried at times. And there's nothing greater. There's no greater gift than family. I
1: so agree, obviously. Yeah. But, you know, again, so many young people are gripped with that fear. And the spirit of fear is not from God.
0: You know, money,
1: and things do get met. Those needs get met somehow.
0: That's right. Money shouldn't rule. One of the couples I interviewed, this great couple, I first met them when they were in their 20s and just out of college, and both working in full-time ministry, and they were just this cool, fun couple to get to know, really doing things right from the very beginning. They thought they couldn't tithe, but they used a budget, a really practical tool, and found that they could. And now I caught up with them 15 years later. They've got three kids. One is severely disabled. And you think, boy, young kids, that's a stressful time of life unto itself. But you throw into the mix a severely disabled child, they would have every reason to be stressed. When I reconnect with them, they were so at peace. It was remarkable. And money isn't the only factor that leads to that peace. But for them, financially, understanding each other's temperaments enabled them to, as they said, bend toward each other to build greater unity in their marriage. And they also said that, you know, we know where our money's going and what's happening financially because we're using this crazy tool that people don't like called a budget that turns out to be very effective. But money doesn't rule. That's a value we've established in our lives, that if we go to a restaurant, we meet a server who clearly has some need, and it's not in our budget to bless them with some extra tip, we're going to bless them with that extra tip. Money doesn't rule. We manage money, we're good stewards of money, but money doesn't rule. You know, Ron Blue, who wrote the first biblical money management book I ever read called Master Your Money, he said, don't plan God out of your finances. You know, we're called to be planners. The plans of the diligent lead to profit as surely as haste leads to poverty, but don't plan God out of your finances. You can plan and organize and envision, but ultimately you've got to leave room for the leadings of the Holy Spirit.
1: Mm. Well, Matt, I can clearly see where this is connected with your emotions, and I love it because I think right at the end here you have really probably done your most effective teaching for us, you know, in terms of perspective and thought and how to put it in the right order, and it comes right from your heart.
0: Well, you know, Jim, I heard a quote recently that it's been very impactful. And that quote simply says, you always know when you're doing something for the first time. You rarely know when you're doing something for the last time. We can't take life for granted. And we can't take the people that we love for granted. So my encouragement to couples is to treat life like the gift that it is. And if they will orient their money and their marriage around glorifying God as best they can, around loving each other, use money, be thinking about what financial decision would express best my love for my spouse. How can I organize money in a way that would be good for our relationship? And if they can organize their use of money around making the difference that God uniquely had in mind in bringing them together in marriage, that will set them on a very, very good path.
1: Whew, what a place to end. And Matt, you've kind of brought the wood, as we say in baseball lingo. But thank you for investing the time to do the research, to create this book, and to help young couples, but all couples, really, better understand how to put money in its place and to do it well. So thank you for being with us.
0: Thank you. I appreciate the opportunity.
1: Let me turn to the listener. I want to encourage you to get a copy of this terrific resource, Starting Strong, Discovering the Good That Money Can Do in Your Marriage. Matt's book is packed with great insights for couples. It even includes specific recommendations for things like savings accounts and investments that we weren't able to cover in detail today. And when you give a donation of any amount to Focus on the Family, we'll send you a copy of Matt's book to say thank you for partnering with us in the ministry. And if you can't afford it, get in touch with us and we'll get it to you, and trust others will cover the cost of that. Let me give you an example how every dollar counts. We're counting on contributors to help us strengthen marriages, equip parents, save preborn babies, and share the hope of the gospel. Those are kind of the core themes that Focus on the Family. And when you contribute to Focus on the Family, you're providing help to parents and grandparents like Susan from California, who wrote in to tell us this. My husband and I were having financial problems early in our marriage, and Focus on the Family provided resources and information to help us learn to manage our money. Then, when my youngest daughter was having a crisis pregnancy, I had her call Focus on the Family. Someone at the end of the line said a lot of the right words to help her to know that abortion was not the answer. She ended up having our grandson, marrying his father, and having the best life ever. Our grandson is our bundle of love and joy. Now 2 years old. Life is always the best choice. No regrets. Thank you for being at the end of the phone when she called. Whew, that's getting me choked up. Take it away, John.
2: 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I'm John Fuller, inviting you back as we once again help you and your family thrive in Christ.

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0: escalations. I'm Angelo Bavaro, Fox News. The ceasefire between the U.S. and Iran now strained as both countries continue exchanging blows.
1: U.S. officials say Iran had a chance to stop shooting, and they did not take it. Instead, they attacked another ship Saturday morning, a Panama-flagged tanker traveling through the Strait of Hormuz. As a result, CENTCOM says U.S. military aircraft targeted Iranian military surveillance infrastructure, communication systems, air defense sites, drone storage facilities, and mine layer capabilities. Commercial vessel transits through the Strait of Hormuz continue. U.S. forces remain vigilant, lethal, and ready. A senior U.S. official tells our Jennifer Griffin the strikes were larger than the ones the U.S. forces carried out on Friday, but they had to hit areas where Iran has regrouped some military assets.
0: Fox's Madeline Rivera. Iran launching missiles in retaliation, saying they will continue to do so if the U.S. keeps striking them. Part of the new ceasefire agreement between Israel and Lebanon includes Hezbollah disarmament. Israel's ambassador to the UN, Danny Danon, joining Fox News Live, explaining the agreement's implementation.
2: We need the Lebanese army to deploy and to assume those positions. So it will be a gradual process. And at the end of this process, hopefully, if the implementation will be successful, we will not see Hezbollah next to our border. That is the most crucial point for us.
0: The U.S. helped broker that agreement. Three firefighters died and two were injured tackling fires on the Colorado-Utah border. The largest blaze, the Cottonwood Fire, was burning in rugged terrain in southwest Utah. It ballooned on Saturday to more than 144 square miles. And in the World Cup, today is the beginning of the knockout round. So it's win or go home when South Africa and Canada square off at 3 p.m. Eastern in Los Angeles. 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
13: Concerned parents who want to safeguard their kids from predators face a dilemma when it comes to sending young ones off to activities such as sports and summer camp. Will their children be safe from abuse? InfoTrack's Roy Mackey tracked down an expert to bring you the story. Roy?
14: Thanks, Chris. Our guest is attorney Norman Bates. He's an expert on the topic of the prevention of sexual violence against children and the co-author of a book called Preventing Child Sexual Abuse in Youth Serving Organizations, Guidelines for Managers and Parents. Mr. Bates, welcome to InfoTrack.
15: Oh, thank you. I'm pleased to be on the show.
14: How serious of a problem is sexual abuse against kids today?
15: Well, that's a loaded question because there's a qualitative answer and a quantitative to get to the point. We don't really know how extensive the problem is because one of the issues we've discovered is that the crime is often underreported. It's not unusual for a person who's been a victim of that crime to report it 10 years after it happened, especially in light of the fact that a lot of the kids are young. You know, they could be as young as 4 or 5 years old or maybe 10 or 12. On a qualitative standpoint, without a doubt, and I've worked on hundreds of rape and murder cases in my career, I think it is the most insidious crime because it just destroys life. It's just horrible.
14: Now, your focus in what you've written is youth-serving organizations. Can you give us just an example of the kinds of organizations that can potentially have problems?
15: Well, it can include a pretty wide range. I mean, the obvious would be things like the Boy Scouts and the YMCAs and Boys and Girls Clubs and those kind of facilities. But it also includes things like summer camps, something like the karate instructor or judo or something along that line where the kids are working with these instructors on a one-on-one basis, after-school sports programs, little league, soccer coach, anything that deals with kids where there's adult interaction with kids, you know, ranging in age from 5 on up. Daycare centers are a part of it too, but our focus is a little bit more on the organization where there's a lot of interaction between adults and kids.
14: I think in this day and age, most parents would just automatically assume that these kinds of organizations that you just described would have all kinds of safeguards in place, but that's not necessarily the case.
15: No, it's not, unfortunately. You know, even with the best of intentions, you could take a large organization, you know, like the Boy Scouts, and not to pick on them, but just as an example, they may have lots of good policies and procedures in place to deal with the supervision of adults and to prohibit one-on-one contact alone with a child. But you've got so many, you know, Boy Scout troops or, you know, if you could use other examples, it's up to the quality of the management, if you will, at the local level that's ultimately critical.
14: Are the greater targets of these kinds of predators in these organizations boys or girls, or is it essentially equal?
15: We researched these issues and I think we found a slightly higher percentage of female victims versus male. But again, because these things are so often not reported or underreported or reported years later, we can't say absolutely for sure. I can say with a certain degree of comfort that the vast majority of the offenders, the predators, are male. There's very few that you run into with the female a pedophile.
14: There is something called grooming that you write about. It's a technique that's used by sexual predators. Just explain what that term is for people who are not familiar with it.
15: Well, it just means that they are, over a period of time, getting to know the child and different contact with them. They could, you know, range from emotional coercion to something as subtle as giving the child a ride home or giving them gifts. So over a period of time, but it's not something that happens overnight. It can happen over a period of weeks, months, maybe even years.
14: Our guest on InfoTrack is attorney Norman Bates. He is an expert on the prevention of sexual violence against children and the co-author of Preventing Child Sexual Abuse in Youth-Serving Organizations, Guidelines for Managers and Parents. So, Norman, a parent is sending a child off to summer camp. How can they minimize the risk of child abuse in a camp setting?
15: Well, I think two critical things. First of all, you have to talk to your child. I know it's one of the most sensitive subjects that you'd have to deal with. I'm a parent, but my kids are all grown now. I do have a grandchild, and I certainly worry about him. But you've got to have a conversation with your kid about what is inappropriate conversation or inappropriate touching by, you know, the camp counselor or even an older teenage child, so that your child feels comfortable to in turn report that to you as the parent. And as a parent, you can then follow through and have some kind of investigation conducted. The other half of it is talking to the people who manage that program, whether it's a summer camp or otherwise, and asking them how they screen, how they do background checks on both the employees and the volunteers. You don't want to forget the volunteers. Even though they're not paid, they're still potentially at risk. And also how they supervise, what their roles are with respect to the one-on-one contact with a child, and seeing if they're tied into it. Do they train their staff, for example, to recognize that some other staff member might be engaging in inappropriate behavior? And by the way, it is against the law in most states for an employee to not report suspected child sexual abuse. That is a criminal code event that if you don't report it, you could be facing jail time yourself.
14: Many youth organizations conduct background checks. Can you just talk about the value of those, and do they make a big difference?
15: Yeah, I think the big issue with background checks is certainly making sure that the employee or and or volunteer knows you're going to do a background check. That fact alone may discourage them from applying for the job, so it could have that potential deterrent effect. The other issue, of course, is actually doing a criminal history check and looking for convictions. They may be child sex offense related or some other crime, a violent crime, that you wouldn't want to hire that person to work with young kids either. The biggest problem is that if you do a criminal history check on someone in the state where you're located, unless you have, through unusual circumstances, access to the FBI's database, you're only going to get what happened in that state. So here in Massachusetts, only gives you Massachusetts, doesn't give you anything else but that one state. So I always caution employers that when you're doing a background check, you know, if that person comes from another state, that you want to check that state as well, just to cover your bases.
14: I think perhaps the saddest part of all of this is that when it does occur, many times kids are afraid to say anything, and it haunts them for years, and the predator continues to prey on other kids.
15: Yeah, that's it. That's one of the harsh realities here, that this person doesn't get prosecuted. They don't have a criminal history that could be discovered, so they continue to be employed, and they continue to offend and just cause severe damage to these kids. We've seen plenty of the news about men in their 40s and 50s and so forth who are still dealing with the effects of child sexual abuse as a result of the Catholic Church incidents that have come to surface during the last 20 years.
14: If you could point out one misconception that parents have regarding this whole topic of child sexual abuse, what would it be?
15: There's no such thing as a profile of an offender or a profile of a child. These pedophiles don't look like a certain type. That's often the person who seems to be really nice. The kids like them and all that stuff. So, yeah, if you're looking for a profile, it does not exist. I think that's probably the biggest misconception.
14: Norman Bates, attorney and co-author of Preventing Child Sexual Abuse in Youth-Serving Organizations, Guidelines for Managers and Parents. Norman, do you have a website where people can learn more?
15: Yeah, we sure do. LiabilityConsultants.com.
14: Well, thank you again for joining us on InfoTrack.
15: I appreciate the opportunity.
14: And for InfoTrack, I'm Roy Mackey.
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13: How you think about money can help you make better financial decisions. And our next guest says we can all learn a lot by observing very wealthy people. Paul Sullivan is the Wealth Matters columnist for the New York Times, and he's author of The Thin Green Line, The Money Secrets of the Super Wealthy. Paul, welcome to the show.
17: Hey, thanks for having me on.
13: You compare people who are rich with people who are wealthy. What's the difference there?
17: It may sound like I'm splitting the atom, but there's a very big difference. Rich, in my view, is a number. It's a number on a bank account, on a brokerage statement. Perhaps it's the number you get when you type your address into Zillow. It doesn't imply the security that comes with being wealthy. Wealthy is being able to make choices in life, not have choices made for you. Being wealthy is not about the amount of money you earn. It's about the choices and decisions you make that give you security.
13: What's the difference between how the average person thinks about money versus how a super wealthy person thinks about money?
17: The average person gets constrained by having, for example, a budget when it comes to debt. And a budget is about deprivation. It's like being on a diet, but with your money. And as we know, you know, diets fail. Budgets also fail. A super wealthy person is going to have a plan that involves choices and that has contingencies in case something goes wrong. I mean, most likely something will go wrong. But that plan toward whatever that goal may be that goal to be more philanthropic, be that goal to buy another house or to use money in the best possible way to educate their children, there's always a plan there, and it's always, it has that positive spin to it, not that negative connotation of depriving ourselves of something.
13: Is your advice targeted to people climbing the financial ladder, or could it also work for somebody who's barely making ends meet?
17: Look, I wish I could say it could help somebody barely making ends meet, but this is geared more towards the middle-class reader and up. I mean, the unfortunate thing is life is unfair. If you're barely making it, you've got to focus on the necessities in life. You've got to pay your rent. You've got to feed yourself. You don't have as many choices as you would when you get a bit more money. But this isn't geared toward, you know, people who would be considered rich in most ways. It's geared toward people, you know, once you start making $50,000, $60,000 a year, you start to have choices. You know, all of the uses of your money are not prescribed for you. And so the book really hits the people, you know, once they have choices and to help them make better choices to secure their financial future.
13: In your book, The Thin Green Line, you talk about the fears and insecurities people have around money. Talk about that.
17: Money is just a means of exchange. If you have more money, you can buy more things. If you have less money, you can buy less things. It should be the simplest thing in the world to understand. But, of course, it isn't. And money gets freighted with all of these emotions. It comes to represent things like self-worth. It comes to represent things like power, or its opposite, weakness. It comes to represent comparison between you and your neighbor, or you and some fictional person that you imagine has more than you somewhere else in the country. And that's a problem. I talk about money scripts that really hurt people. There's four main money scripts. And, you know, one of the common ones, you know, for people who struggle is, you know, their net worth becomes their self-worth, or also the belief that, you know, if only I had a little bit more money, life would be better. And, you know, neither of these is true.
13: In your book, you talk about three ways to save money, which are not how most people think about savings. Could you share that with us?
17: You know, people fall into certain categories with many things when it comes to money, and the very notion of saving, and of course it's opposite spending. I thought, where do people fall? And I came up with three different categories. You can be an accumulator, you can be a dissipator, or you can be what I call a make and spender. So what are these three things? Well, the accumulator is the person who works his or her entire life, doesn't spend anything, saves, gets to not the end, but, you know, the last couple of decades and says, okay, what am I going to do now? And that person is then just spending the money. Maybe it's spending the money just to live, or maybe that accumulator is spending the money on a passion project. In the book, I talk about somebody who goes out and buys a vineyard after a lifetime of selling shower doors. Well, the dissipator is that person's opposite. The dissipator is the person who gets a windfall and then has to manage that throughout his or her life. The easy thing to think of is an inheritor, but look, there aren't as many inheritors as we might think in popular imagination, or at least not as many who are getting $100 million. I mean, that dissipator could be a great athlete, or it could be a tech entrepreneur, somebody who gets a big hit, and that's going to be the pinnacle of that person's wealth, and you know, he or she needs to manage it down, as it were. And of course, make and spenders, that's what most of us are. That's where most of us fall into this category, and that's where we have so much choice. We're making a certain amount of money, we're hoping to save some of it, but we've got the expenses as we're going along. And so in that category, that last one, the make and spenders, the decisions we make, the behaviors we exhibit, that's really going to determine what side of the thin green line we're on.
18: You share stories in your book about people. I'm wondering if you could share a story about somebody who maybe didn't make a lot of money, but made all the right decisions and ended up in a good place.
17: Well, the book starts with a very personal story, and I talk about the first person I ever met who was wealthy, and that was my grandfather. My grandfather had a high school education, you know, went into World War II in the Army, and then his dream job was to work for the post office. He wanted to do it because it was a secure job, it was a well-paying job, he'd lived through the Depression, but then it wasn't necessarily, you know, the type of job you'd associate with somebody who'd be able to accumulate great wealth. Well, toward the end of his life, you know, a guy who'd never probably made more than $20,000-$30,000 a year had $300,000-$400,000 saved up. He had his, you know, 900 square foot ranch house paid off. But more than those numbers, because again, you know, numbers are rich and poor, more than those numbers, he was able to do all the things he wanted to do. Now, granted, these are modest things by some people's standards, but they were what he wanted to do. He could play golf three times a week at the local municipal course with his buddies. He and my grandmother could go out to dinner once a week. She could go off on a day trip with her sister. It was exactly the life he wanted, and he was secure, and he had choices, and that, to me, is somebody who is wealthy.
18: So what do you say to somebody who maybe feels very compelled to keep up with the Joneses and, you know, buy that bigger house they really can't quite afford? How do you tell somebody to constrain that impulse?
17: Don't do it. Game. You're going to lose in the end. You know, think back to 2008. If you live a life where you believe the future is going to be a better version than the present, always, you're putting more risk into your life than there needs to be. Maybe the future will be better. Hopefully it is better. I mean, we're Americans. We're optimistic by nature. But, you know, the chapter on debt, I talk a lot about people in a town called Darien, Connecticut. It's always rated one of the top 10 wealthiest or most affluent towns in America. And there's a certain type of mortgage that was very popular there that allowed people to just pay the interest for 5, 7, 10 years. And if it had worked as it was supposed to work, it would have been fine. People would have paid the interest. Most people there work in financial services. When I got their big bonus, they paid on the principal, and it was a great way to manage their cash flow. But unfortunately, this wasn't what happened. These people thought the values of their house would go up just as much as people in, you know, Nevada or California or Arizona, you know, three states that typically get beaten up for the housing crash, just as people in those states thought values would go up. People in this super affluent town of Darien, Connecticut thought the same thing. And of course, you know, when that didn't happen, and when instead of paying down the principal on their mortgage, they took that bonus money and bought a second home or took a nice vacation at Turks and Caicos or joined all kinds of clubs, well, when they all lost their jobs in the financial crash and then the value of their house went down, they were in for a world of woe. And it was all because they thought the future is going to always be a better version than the present. And that's problematic for anybody, no matter how much money you make.
18: The book is The Thin Green Line, The Money Secrets of the Super Wealthy. Paul Sullivan is the author. And you can learn more at pauljsullivan.com. 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
17: 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I really enjoyed it.
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25: Good morning. Today is Sunday, June 24th, and I'd like to thank you for joining us for this ministry in word and in music. 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Dear Father, we worship you as the one who made us, who intricately fashioned us as a unique people, weaving us with great skill in our mother's womb. By your gracious, unlimited power, you hold together all things, including each cell of our bodies. 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And Lord, give us peace, shalom, wholeness and harmony and well-being. Bring emotional strength and joy day by day. In times of need, give us grace to pour out our hearts to you and cast on you all our anxieties and stresses and tensions, and then to fix our thoughts on you and rest in you. We pray these things for ourselves, Lord, and for others in need. Where there is weakness, may there be strength, your strength. Where there is sickness, may there be healing. You are the one who heals us. Man treats, God heals. May your healing touch beyond our bodies until the time comes when you choose to bring us total healing by calling us home. 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But keep us from demanding, from clenching our fingers around what we think is best for us and others. May we honor you by affirming our God whom we serve is able to deliver us, and he will deliver us. But even if he does not, we will still trust him. Most of all, we pray for spiritual health. Keep us simply trusting you, yielding to you, and honoring you in all that we are and all that we do and think and say. In Jesus' name we pray, amen. And now back to improving your serve. Indispensable influences for good. Let's turn again to Matthew 5. For the first 12 verses, you will recall that Christ speaks of the character qualities of the servant. Interestingly, he uses they, there, and those throughout the verses. But when he applies the influence of servanthood on society, he says you. You are the salt, you are the light. It is personal. Equally significant is the obvious lack of the words like or as. Salt and light are things we are, not things we represent, not what we provide or attempt to compare with ourselves. Here's the point. A society characterized by savage violence and the darkness of depravity and deception will, without salt and light, deteriorate and ultimately self-destruct. Because servants of Christ are both salt and light, our influence is essential for survival. John R.W. Stott expresses the value of our influence this way. The world is evidently a dark place with little or no light of its own, since an external source of light is needed to illuminate it. True, it is always talking about its enlightenment, but much of its boasted light is in reality darkness. The world also manifests a constant tendency to deteriorate. The notion is not that the world is tasteless and that Christians can make it less insipid. The thought of making the world palatable to God is quite impossible, but that it is putrefying. It cannot stop itself from going bad. Only salt introduced from outside can do this. The church, on the other hand, is set in the world with a double role, as salt to arrest, or at least to hinder, the process of social decay, and as light to dispel the darkness. When we look at the two metaphors more closely, we see that they are deliberately phrased in order to be parallel to each other. In each case, Jesus first makes an affirmation. You are the salt of the earth. You are the light of the world. Then he adds a rider, the condition on which the affirmation depends. The salt must retain its saltiness. The light must be allowed to shine. Salt is good for nothing if its saltiness is lost. Light is good for nothing if it is concealed. As the servant salt influences a putrefying society, a measure of preservation is provided. As the servant's light influences a depraved, dying society, a measure of darkness is dispelled. Let's probe a bit into these two metaphors. The salt of the earth. Ever smelled old, rotten meat? Remember forgetting for several weeks something you put in the refrigerator? There is an odor that accompanies decay that's like nothing else. Down in Houston, where I was raised, we were only 15 miles from the seaport city of Galveston. Delicious, fresh seafood was available in numerous restaurants in that area, and still is. But there were other ways we used to use seafood, especially shrimp. When a friend would get married, one of our favorite tricks was to secretly pull off the hubcaps of his getaway car and stuff them full of shrimp. It was great. Those shrimp wouldn't make any noise as they sloshed around hour after hour in the heat of South Texas. But the result was unreal. After 2 or 3 days of driving, parking in the sun, stop-and-go traffic, the bride, bless her shy heart, would slowly start sliding over closer to the door. She would begin to wonder if maybe her beloved groom had forgotten his right guard. As the day wore on, he would begin to wonder the same about her. All the while, those little shrimp were doing their thing in each wheel. Finally, and sometimes they wouldn't discover the trick for over a week, young Don Juan would pop off a hubcap, and I don't need to tell you the result. Old shrimp inside a hot hubcap for a week would make a skunk spray seem like a shot of Chanel No. 5. It is gross. To keep shrimp, you must preserve them. If you don't, they perish. Years ago, salt was used. Today, we use ice more often. Think of this earth as shrimp when you read these words from Matthew 5, verse 13. You are the salt of the earth. But if the salt has become tasteless, how will it be made salty again? It is good for nothing anymore except to be thrown out and trampled underfoot by men. The earth and all its inhabitants are in a continual state of perishing. We are salt of the world. R.V.G. Tasker, Professor Emeritus of New Testament Exegesis at the University of London, is correct. The disciples, accordingly, are called to be a moral disinfectant in a world where moral standards are low, constantly changing or non-existent. Our very presence halts corruption. Salt is also a healing agent, and it creates a thirst. It adds flavor, increasing the delectable taste of most foods. Salt is amazingly beneficial, but did you miss that little word in verse 13? But if the salt has become tasteless, meaning if the salt has lost its bite, its uniqueness. Jesus introduces not an imaginary warning, but a real one. Take away the Christian's distinctive contribution, and nothing of worthwhile value remains. We become good for nothing, exactly as the Lord put it. I want to be quite direct with you. Secular thought has taken a tragic toll on the servant of God's distinctiveness. This has begun to influence the Church of Jesus Christ. Many believers have surrendered his mind to the world system. A uniquely Christian mind, therefore, is a rare find. Humanism, secularism, intellectualism, and materialism have invaded our thinking to such a marked degree our salt has become diluted, in some cases non-existent. Francis Schaeffer, with prophet-like zeal and determination, has attempted to awaken us to this malady. One who could be called his British counterpart, Harry Blaemyers, a man C.S. Lewis tutored at Oxford, comes right out and dogmatically declares there is no longer a Christian mind. Influenced and impressed by the press, our secularized system of education, shallow social expectations, and the quasi-omnipotent forces of conformity to peer pressure, not to mention the impact of television and movies, Christian servants can be easily caught in the trap. We can literally stop thinking biblically and stop shaking salt. That is why Jesus states his concern so forcefully. It is good for nothing anymore except to be thrown out and trampled underfoot by men. Matthew 5, verse 13. We must do a work of preservation, or we lose our influence and become as insignificant as a layer of dust on city streets. Servant, take heed. But before moving on to our other contribution to society, light, I want us to think about some practical, positive aspects of salt. Salt is shaken and sprinkled, not poured. It must be spread out. Too much salt ruins food. A good reminder for Christians to spread out rather than stay huddled altogether. Salt adds flavor, but it's obscure. No one ever comments, "My, this is good salt." We frequently say, however, "The food is really tasty." Servants add zest to life, a flavor impossible to achieve without them. Salt is unlike any other seasoning. Its difference, however, is its strength. It can't be duplicated, and it must be applied before it is useful. Salt in the salt shaker does nobody any good. To help you develop this salt quality in your life, I heartily recommend a book by Rebecca Manley Pippert, Out of the Salt Shaker and Into the World, an InterVarsity Press publication. It is virtually impossible to read and apply her words and remain in the shaker. Well, we're going to take a break from our reading at this time to listen to the International Staff Songsters off their More Than Wonderful CD. And this first song is titled Christ's Heart.

And that song was titled Christ's Heart. And now back to Improving Your Serve by author and pastor Chuck Swindoll. The light of the world. Does it seem important to you that Christ calls us what he called himself? Again, therefore, Jesus spoke to them, saying, I am the light of the world. He who follows me shall not walk in the darkness, but shall have the light of life. John chapter 8, verse 12. Servants of Christ shine with his light in a society that is hopelessly lost, left to itself. Now, answer two questions. Number one, what is the basic function of light? Two, how can that best occur? The answer to the first question is obvious, to dispel darkness. Darkness cannot remain when a light is turned on. I don't care how thick the darkness may be. And the answer to the second question is found in Jesus' own words. You are the light of the world. A city set on a hill cannot be hidden, nor do men light a lamp and put it under the peck measure, but on the lampstand, and it gives light to all who are in the house. Matthew 5, verses 14 through 16. How can darkness be dispelled? First, by not hiding the light, set on a hill. And second, by not limiting the light on the lampstand. It gives light to all who are in the house. What stars are to the night sky, servants are in a darkened world. It was this analogy that caused one writer to say, I sometimes think how splendid it would be if non-Christians, curious to discover the secret and source of our light, were to come up to us and inquire, Twinkle, twinkle, little star, how I wonder what you are. We pose a word phenomenon to those in darkness. They cannot figure us out. And that is exactly as Jesus planned it. Think of some distinctive characteristics of light. Light is silence. No noise, no big splash, no banners. Light simply shines. It's like a single lighthouse along a rugged short line. All it does is shine as it turns. Light gives direction. No words, no sermon. Jesus says that others see our actions, but nothing is said of their hearing. Light attracts attention. You don't have to ask people to look at you when you turn a light on in a dark room. It happens automatically. If you are a Christian on an athletic team filled with non-Christians, you are the light in darkness. If you are a Christian family in a non-Christian neighborhood, you are the light in that darkness. The same is true if you are the only Christian nurse on your floor, or student in your school, or professional in your firm or group, or salesman in your district. You are a light in darkness, a servant of God who is being watched, who gives off a very distinct message, often with hardly a word being said. At first they may hate the light, but don't worry, they are still attracted to it. Let it shine. Don't attempt to show off how bright and sparkling you are. Just shine. Dr. Martin Lloyd-Jones emphasizes this. As we produce and reveal it in our daily lives, we must remember that the Christian does not call attention to himself. Self has been forgotten in this poverty of spirit, in the meekness and all the other things. In other words, we are to do everything for God's sake and for his glory. Self is to be absent and must be utterly crushed in all its subtlety for his sake, for his glory. It follows from this that we are to do these things in such a way as to lead other men to glorify him and glory in him and give themselves to him. Let your light so shine before men that they may see your good works. Yes, and so see them that they will themselves glorify your Father. You are to do so in order that these other people may glorify him also. What a great reminder. The village is in sad shape. Difficult, depraved, and deceived, those who live in it are living, tasteless, hopeless lives. They need salt and they need light, the two ingredients a servant of God models. We're going to listen to another selection from the International Staff Songsters, and this song is

And that song is titled You Are Always There. And now back to Improving Your Serve by author and pastor Charles Swindoll. Personal response to our role. Since God has called us to be a salt and light servants in a bland, dark society, it will be necessary for us to commit ourselves to the task before us. Remember, salt must not lose its taste, and light must not be hidden. In order to keep us on target, let me suggest three statements that declare and describe how to fulfill this role. Number one, I am different. Probably the greatest tragedy of Christianity through its changing and checkered history has been our tendency to become like the world rather than completely different from it. The prevailing culture has sucked us in like a huge vacuum cleaner, and we have done an amazing job of conforming. But servants are to be different. As one man put it, as different as chalk is from cheese, as different as salt is from decayed meat, as light is from the depths of Carlsbad caverns. No veneer, remember. We are authentically different. Two, I am responsible. If I read Jesus' words correctly, I see more than being salt and light. I am responsible for my salt not losing its bite, and my light not becoming obscure or hidden. Every once in a while, it is helpful to ask some very hard questions of myself. True servants do more than talk. We refuse to become the rabbit hole Christians John Stott speaks of, hopping out of our holes and racing from our insulated caves to all Christian gatherings, only to rush back again. For salt to be tasted and for light to be seen, we must make contact. We are personally responsible. Three, I am influential. Let's not kid ourselves. The very fact that we belong to Christ, that we don't adopt the system, that we march to a different drumbeat, gives us an influence in the society of ours. Maybe the quaint old keeper of the springs was not seen very much, but his role meant survival to that village in the Alps. We are influencing others, even when we aren't trying to act religious or preach from a soapbox. I mentioned earlier a book by Rebecca Pippert. She tells a story in it that perfectly illustrates how we impact others without even trying. It is a classic example of the world's strange reaction to the presence of a Christian. Sometimes non-Christians will act oddly around us because they are genuinely convicted by the Holy Spirit in us, and that's good. But all too often they are behaving differently because they feel that is the way they are supposed to act around religious types. I am often put in a religious box when people discover what my profession is. Because I travel a great deal, I have a clergy card, which sometimes enables me to travel at reduced rates. The only problem is that occasionally ticket agents won't believe I am authorized to use it. A young female just isn't what they have in mind when they see a clergy card. More than once, I've been asked, "Okay, honey, now where did you rip this off?" Once, when I was flying from San Francisco to Portland, I arrived at the counter and was greeted by an exceedingly friendly male ticket agent. "Well, hello there," he said. "Ah, I'd like to pick up my ticket to Portland, please." "Gee, I'm sorry, you won't be able to fly there tonight." "Why, is the flight canceled?" "No, it's because you're going out with me tonight." "What? Listen, I know this great restaurant with a hot band. You'll never regret it." "Oh, I'm sorry, I really must get to Portland. Do you have my ticket?" "Ah, what's the rush? I'll pick you up at 8. "Look, I really must go to Portland," I said. "Well, okay. Too bad, though. Hey, I can't find your ticket." He paused and said, "Looks like it's a date, then." "Oh, I forgot to tell you. It's a special ticket," I said. "Oh, is it youth fair?" "No, well, it's, clergy," I whispered, leaning over the counter. He froze. "What did you say?" "It's clergy." "Clergy," he shouted, as the entire airport looked our way. His face went absolutely pale, as he was horrified by only one thought. "Oh, no, I flirted with a nun." When he disappeared behind the counter, I could hear him whisper to the other ticket agent a few feet away, "Hey, George, get a load of that girl up there. She's clergy." Suddenly, another man rose from behind the counter, smiled and nodded and disappeared again. I never felt so religious in my entire life. That's the price we pay, I suppose, for being authentic servants of the Master. Even when we aren't trying, out comes the salt and on comes the light. We're going to listen to a final number from the International Staff Songsters from their CD titled More Than Wonderful. And this song is Psalm of Thanks.

0: And that song was titled Psalm of Thanks. Well, as always, it is my prayer that God will richly bless you as you seek Him this week.
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0: Even more attacks. I'm Paul Stevens, Fox News. The U.S. launching new airstrikes against Iran in retaliation for Iranian attacks.
1: The U.S. military launching new additional strikes on Iranian sites around the Strait of Hormuz. Officials say it's in response to continued Iranian aggression, including a drone launch against the U.S. base in Bahrain and two ship attacks in the vital waterway. Tonight's strikes targeted Iranian air defenses, drone storage facilities, and surface-to-air missile systems. Iran's military saying it targeted U.S. assets in Kuwait and Bahrain with missiles and drones. The latest round of fighting is further straining an already fragile ceasefire and long-term peace talks. And President Trump issuing an ominous warning saying, quote, there may come a point when we are no longer able to be reasonable and will be forced to complete the job. He goes on to say, if that happens, Iran will no longer exist.
0: And that's Fox's Chanley Painter with that updated. Pakistan's military saying three members of its parliamentary rangers were killed, four others wounded, this after militants attacked their regional headquarters in Karachi.
2: We belong by faith to a master who loves us and is for us. You're free to take a risk for his kingdom and to embrace the little ambitions he sets before you.
3: 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Dr. Ryan Tinetti is an assistant professor of practical theology at Concordia Seminary in St. Louis. Now with a message titled, Journey Through Ambition, here is Pastor Tinetti.
4: Well done, good and faithful servant. I believe that in our heart of hearts, these are words we all wish to hear. Well done, good and faithful servant. Behind all of our labor and striving, our vocations and aspirations, which is to say, our ambitions, behind all of it, I believe there's a longing to hear such commendation. So with that hope in view, how then shall we live? What shape should our ambitions take? Over the last few weeks on the Lutheran Hour, we've been on a series of journeys. 2 weeks ago, it was a journey through anxiety. Last week, we took a journey through depression. And today, we take a journey through ambition. Now, ambition is a sticky wicket for committed Christians. On the one hand, ambition has the connotation of being caught up in the rat race, climbing the ladder, punching the clock, doing everything you can to get ahead, go farther, gain more status, more income, more followers, more, in order to make a name for yourself. From this perspective, ambition is decidedly negative. It's here where we need passages of Scripture, like what the Apostle Paul wrote to the Philippians. He said, do nothing from selfish ambition or conceit, but in humility count others more significant than yourselves. Ambition that is solely in service to yourself is contrary to God's purposes. But Scripture is also clear that on the other hand, a lack of ambition is no better. I think of the poetic and rather humorous words of Solomon in Proverbs. Go to the ant, O sluggard, consider her ways and be wise. To the person who is a layabout, who's failing to apply himself, Solomon points to the ant of all things as if to say, look here, here's a creature that expends itself in service to others. It doesn't lack drive, but uses its energy in order to help its neighbors. Be like that. See, ambition that uses your talents in service to others isn't only positive, it's positively necessary. Others are cheated if you don't give your best. And so, ambition is neither totally negative nor totally positive. One biblical scholar puts it this way. He says, the value of ambition in and of itself is ambiguous. It is the fire that warms the house or, unchecked, burns it to the ground. So the question isn't whether you should have ambition, but what shape that ambition will take and why. To explore these questions and continue our journey through ambition, I'd like to turn to one of the stories that Jesus told, one that's often called the parable of the talents. Let's listen in and hear what the Savior can teach us about the shape of ambition in his kingdom.
5: Matthew chapter 25, verses 14 through 30. Jesus said, "For it will be like a man going on a journey, who called his servants and entrusted to them his property. To one he gave 5 talents, to another 2, to another 1, to each according to his ability. Then he went away. He who had received the 5 talents went at once and traded with them, and he made 5 talents more. So also he who had the 2 talents made 2 talents more. But he who had received the 1 talent went and dug in the ground and hid his master's money. Now, after a long time, the master of those servants came and settled accounts with them. And he who had received the 5 talents came forward, bringing 5 talents more, saying, 'Master, you delivered to me 5 talents. Here I have made 5 talents more.' His master said to him, 'Well done, good and faithful servant. You have been faithful over a little. I will set you over much. Enter into the joy of your master.' And he also who had the 2 talents came forward, saying, 'Master, you delivered to me 2 talents. Here I have made 2 talents more.' His master said to him, 'Well done, good and faithful servant. You've been faithful over a little. I will set you over much. Enter into the joy of your master.' He also who had received the 1 talent came forward, saying, 'Master, I knew you to be a hard man, reaping where you didn't sow and gathering where you scattered no seed. So I was afraid, and I went and hid your talent in the ground. Here, you have what's yours.' But his master answered him, 'You wicked and slothful servant, you knew that I reap where I haven't sown and gather where I scattered no seed? Then you ought to have invested my money with the bankers, and at my coming I should have received what was my own with interest. So take the talent from him and give it to him who has the 10 talents. For to everyone who has will more be given, and he will have an abundance. But from the one who has not, even what he has will be taken away. And cast the worthless servant into the outer darkness. In that place there will be weeping and gnashing of teeth. This is the word of the Lord. Thanks be to God." What should we make of this parable? Let's first provide some interpretation and then tease out a couple of implications for our lives and ambitions today. So as the story goes, there's a master about to go on a journey who entrusts his possessions to his servants, 5 talents to one of them, 2 to another, and 1 talent to a third, and then he goes away. Now I should mention that when we hear talent, we think of skill or ability, but in Jesus' day, a talent was a measurement of money, a huge measurement, in fact. 1 talent amounted to about 20 years' pay. The master is committing his vast estate to his servants, with nary a word about what to do with it. This very act speaks volumes about the master's character. There's the sense that if the servants know their master's heart, they'll know what to do with his possessions. So after some time, the master returns and settles accounts with each of his servants. The first 2 are both commended. More on them in a moment. But the 3rd servant? Not so much. He steps up and says, in effect, "Well, boss, I know you're a real miser, a real tough nut to crack. And to be blunt, I was afraid. I didn't want to risk your wrath, so I took the talent and hid it in the ground, under a bushel. Now, here, not a penny less than what you gave me." Alas, this servant receives not commendation, but condemnation. Where did he go wrong? What's the problem? First, let's make clear that the problem is not that he failed to get some huge return on the master's investment. If I give my 9-year-old daughter $20 to start a lemonade stand, and she goes and squeezes her lemons, sets up her table, pours her cups, greets passersby, and at the end of the day has $20 still to show for it, am I disappointed in her? Am I mad that I didn't get a better return on investment? The Kool-Aid stand up the street made $50. By no means. So where does the 3rd servant go wrong? His problem is his trust, or lack of trust, in his master. He missed and misjudged his master's heart. What's worse, he projects his own fear and hard heart onto the master. He looks at his lord and thinks, "Nope, that master's a miser, not trustworthy. It's all a trap. I better save my skin rather than take a chance." This 3rd servant is fundamentally faithless. Because what do we actually know about the master? Well, we can see that he is astonishingly generous. He gives to his servants, people who in the ancient world were regarded as worthless, next to nothing.
4: He gives to these very servants the care of his kingdom. The master demonstrates his kindness by reckoning to them the dignity of a place and a purpose in his service. He sees nobodies as somebodies of inestimable worth. What kind of master does that? The master that calls you to be his own. Our Lord Jesus, the one who, in the words of the book of Revelation, loves us and has freed us from our sins by his blood and has made for us a kingdom. Christ Jesus is the one who has lavished upon you all the riches of his grace and kindness. And now, as his disciples, he entrusts to you and me the measureless worth of his estate, the care of his incomparable kingdom. All of which brings us back to the topic of ambition. What can this story teach us about the shape of our ambitions? How does the kindness and generosity of our Lord affect the way that we carry out our lives? Though many things could be said, I want to highlight two implications. First, the Lord encourages us through this story to take a risk. And second, he encourages us to embrace the little. First, I want to say that this story encourages us to take a risk for his kingdom. You and I have a kind and generous master in our Lord Jesus. Far from being a hard man, we know that he is gentle and lowly of heart. He is the Savior who already has taken all the burden of your sin and mine and done away with it once and for all. And what's more, as Scripture says, he gives to you his Spirit. Not a spirit of slavery to fall back into fear, but the Spirit of adoption as sons and daughters. You're no mere servant, but a child of God. And so we're free. We are free to take a chance in this life by faith, because we aren't shackled by fear and foreboding. Our Lord's got our back. You might think of it like this. I'm a football fan, and there's this funny phenomenon that will happen in many games when a player from the defense commits the penalty of going offsides. This means that he jumped the gun, so to speak, and he tried to get ahead of things before the play began. Well, you might expect at that point that the referees would blow the whistle and the play would stop. That's not what happens. What happens is that the offense gets a free play. That's what they call it, a free play. The show goes on. And the offense knows that no matter what, at the very least, they'll be moving forward 5 yards and getting a fresh crack at it. So they can throw a deep pass, run a trick play, try something new. And if the play works, bonus. You can score a touchdown and it counts. But if the offense fumbles or throws an interception or just plain gets tackled for a loss, it doesn't count. They don't have to fear failure because it's a free play. It's an imperfect analogy, but what I mean by it is this. By means of Jesus' death and resurrection, he has already ensured those who trust in him that he has the victory. You don't have to fear failure. His forgiveness covers over all the penalty of your sins and mine, past, present, and future. And so the life of faith is like a free play. Author Will Gadara asks the question, what would you attempt to do if you knew you couldn't fail? It's a question worth noodling over. Because trusting in our kind and generous master who has entrusted to us our talents, we can take a chance in faith. We can undertake ambitions for the sake of his kingdom that we might never have otherwise thought possible without fear or failure. In fact, it gives him great joy when we do so, whether those ambitions be great or small. And that brings me to the second implication from Jesus' story. You know, for the longest time when I read or heard this parable, I thought that the point was that I needed to do great things for God, that what was most important was the size of the return that I would give to the master on his investment in me. But then one day, I noticed a detail in the story that I had long overlooked. When the master celebrates his good and faithful servants, did you catch what he commends them for? He says, you have been faithful over a little. He says the same thing to both the servant with 5 talents and the one with 2. So the point isn't how much they have. In both cases, he says, you've been faithful over a little. In the version of this story that's told in Luke's gospel, the master uses an even more vivid word. He says, very little, teensy weensy. Now, why do I mention this? Because our human default is always to assume that bigger is better, that worth is measured in significant size.
5: But the point in the story isn't the great size of the work or the grand scope of the ambition. The point is the faith that trusts in the mercy of the Master, who sees that what looks small to us may not be so small after all. See, our God operates according to a different value system than that of the world. According to his values, the kingdom looks like a minuscule mustard seed. According to his values, the grand hero is a widow who puts a pair of pennies in the till. According to his values, it's the poor in spirit who are blessed, the weak and lowly who are elevated, the nobodies who are worthy of the greatest honor. The world's ambitions make their aim that you make a name for yourself. But you don't have to worry about making a name for yourself. In Christ, God has already given you his. When you're baptized, he places upon you the name of Father, Son, and Holy Spirit, and he says to you, "You are my beloved child, in whom I am well pleased." When I think about what these little ambitions can look like, I think of a man I'll call Rich. Rich had a sterling career as a military veteran and a police officer. He was a credit to his community and a pillar in his church, where I had the opportunity to be his pastor for a number of years. But for all his accomplishments and successful ambitions, what I'll remember Rich for most is the way he cared for his wife. Rich met his wife Dawn when they were both young, while he was on a tour of duty overseas. She was a war bride. They loved one another deeply. But as they aged together, Dawn began to suffer from dementia. Family and friends encouraged Rich to see about getting her placed in an assisted living center so he could move forward with his life. That may be fine for other folks, Rich said, but for him, keeping his wedding vows meant caring for Dawn at home, no matter what. That was his ambition. Well, as the dementia worsened, many nights Dawn would get confused. She would get up in the middle of the night, agitated, and run away. Her mind was weakened, but her slight body was still spry enough to escape from the locked house, even climb a fence. And night after night, Rich would get up in his bathrobe, throw on his sneakers. He was no spring chicken himself. But he would go after his beloved. He would find her wandering in the dark, and he'd scoop her up and bring her home. Night after night, till death did they part. It was a little ambition, perhaps, invisible to the world, but not to Rich, and not to God. Where does this all leave us? Martin Luther once said, "Faith is a living, daring confidence in God's grace, so sure and certain that a man could stake his life on it 1,000 times. A living, daring confidence in God's grace. I love that definition. And I believe it's precisely the perspective on faith offered in Jesus' parable. We belong by faith to a master who loves us and is for us. He's already accomplished everything for your salvation. But his giving doesn't stop there. He's also entrusted to you and me our talents, both in the sense of our skills and abilities, as well as the treasure he shares with us. And don't forget also the precious gift of the time of our lives in which we are invited to expend ourselves in service to a great and glorious cause. And so as servants of the Master, as sons and daughters of the King, you and I can journey through ambition in the light of his love. You're free to take a risk for his kingdom, and to embrace the little ambitions he sets before you. And you can do so in the confidence that whether you feel you've accomplished things great or small, it's no matter. When you live by faith in your kind and generous Lord, he's pleased. And he will say to you on the last day, "Well done, good and faithful servant. You can stake your life on it 1,000 times. Amen."
3: 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Next, the hymn of the day from a recording titled Heirs of the Reformation. 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
1: Thank you, Mark. Today I'm visiting with our guest preacher, whom you just heard, Reverend Dr. Ryan Tinetti. Thanks for sticking around, Ryan.
2: Good to be with you, Mike. Thanks.
1: So this concludes our Journey Through series, as you mentioned. We had Journey Through Anxiety, Journey Through Depression, now Journey Through Ambition. And if you're listening, you wanted to get more on these resources, we've got booklets, we've got Bible study resources, all on these mental health sort of topics available at lhm.org. You can find it all there. Ryan, your message today pairs with this little booklet that we have. The title is Journey Through the Rat Race. We went with a different title for your sermon, but what was something from that booklet that was insightful or encouraging to you?
2: I found it striking that it looks at the different kinds of tolls that can be taken on you when you are caught up in the rat race, that it can affect your life physically, emotionally, relationally. And I think attending to those varied ways in which our ambitions or sometimes our misguided ambitions can really impact the whole of our lives causes us to want to evaluate and maybe reevaluate some of the things that we are aspiring to.
1: Now, we asked you to talk about this topic, ambition. You've written a book on it titled The Quiet Ambition. And if you're interested, you can find that anywhere books are sold. I like how you spoke of ambition being maybe not neutral, but at least ambiguous. There's the scriptures speak of it in a variety of ways. There is the selfish ambition, which we certainly want to repent of, turn away from. But then there's this industrious work ethic that is sort of ambition, that is a good ambition. I noticed something similar with anxiety, that the core word, the root meaning of anxiety in the Bible is care, is to have care for the future. And there can be this healthy, cautious concern that helps you love the people around you, or there can be this worry that takes a toll on you and just stalls you out and paralyzes you. So how do you see these two things, anxiety and ambition? How are they related in your mind as you see it?
2: Yeah, I really appreciate how you've tied those together. And I think we could look at some of their associations, both in terms of how they have common features, but also, like you say, how there's something that at the heart of it can break either in a positive or a negative way. So when it comes to ambition, it's what are you ambitious for? And if your ambition is for elevating yourself, well, then you do need to repent. You need to recognize the way that that's contrary to God's purposes. And when it comes to anxiety, St. Paul even talks about this in the New Testament in his letters. He says how he has anxiety for all the churches, that he's kept up at night praying incessantly for their well-being. And so there's a sense in which his care is for the people of God. That itself is a good and godly thing. It's when it becomes a fruitless sort of worry that doesn't turn to the Lord. And similarly, when it comes to ambition, when it becomes a fruitless kind of focus on myself and elevating myself rather than looking to how the Lord has already provided for my worth and value.
1: You've written a book on ambition, and I've heard that you're working on something for hospitality now. You got another book in the works, maybe?
2: It'll be a while, but one thing that I've been noodling over is the topic of hospitality. Part of that, I think, comes from my own upbringing. My dad worked in the hotel industry. All my first jobs were at restaurants. For a long time, it's been on my mind. But in more recent years, I've seen hospitality is such a way for us as Christians to both retain our convictions, our confession about who we are and what we believe. We don't want to set that aside. While at the same time retaining compassion, especially for the outsider or the stranger. And the Greek word of the New Testament for hospitality literally means love of the stranger or love of the outsider. And so this posture of hospitality suffuses or can suffuse all of our labor as Christians and as congregations, how we can both remain rooted in God's truth while also with hands out in order to connect with those who might not yet know the Lord.
1: I think sometimes people feel hospitality is so risky because we have these big things, like we got to have a huge party or something, but hospitality sometimes is just in a little gesture, yeah. Even.
2: Oh, absolutely. And I think for me, when I think about even something like inviting people over to the home, I try to lower the stakes for myself, right? I can just invite people in. And actually, I think there's a kind of grace when we welcome people into our lives, not in a picture of perfection, not with some pristine look like, wow, you could be in a magazine, but instead to see, yeah, we're messy in our home too. You know, I've got kids, you do as well. It's rare that our life is a picture of perfection. It's not ever happening. And yet in the place of messiness, we're able to extend that hospitality to show to others that actually the best part of life is life when it's shared with one another under the love and blessing of Jesus. And that doesn't rely on my perfection. It relies on his.
1: Thanks for joining us, Ryan. I'll lead us in the Lord's Prayer. Ryan, would you share the benediction? Let's pray. Our Father who art in heaven, hallowed be thy name. Thy kingdom come, thy will be done, on earth as it is in heaven. Give us this day our daily bread, and forgive us our trespasses, as we forgive those who trespass against us. And lead us not into temptation, but deliver us from evil. For thine is the kingdom, and the power, and the glory, forever and ever. Amen.
2: Now may the grace of our Lord Jesus Christ, the love of God, and the fellowship of the Holy Spirit be with you always. Amen.
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3: Welcome to the Voice of Emmanuel, a radio and internet ministry of the Congregation of Emmanuel Lutheran Church in Sheboygan, Wisconsin. 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
4: In the name of the Father, and of the Son, and of the Holy Spirit.
5: Amen.
4: Beloved in the Lord, let us draw near with a true heart and confess our sins unto God our Father, beseeching him in the name of our Lord Jesus Christ to grant us forgiveness. Our help is in the name of the Lord. And I said, I will confess my transgressions unto the Lord. O Almighty God, merciful Father, I, a poor, miserable sinner, confess unto you all my sins and iniquities, with which I have ever offended you, and justly deserve your temporal and eternal punishment. But I am heartily sorry for them, and sincerely repent of them, and I pray you of your boundless mercy, and for the sake of the holy, innocent, bitter suffering and death of your beloved Son, Jesus Christ, to be gracious and merciful to me, a poor sinner. Upon this, your confession, I, by virtue of my office as a called and ordained servant of the Word, announce the grace of God unto all of you. And in the stead and by the command of my Lord Jesus Christ, I forgive you all of your sins, in the name of the Father, and of the Son, and of the Holy Spirit.
6: Amen.
4: Epistle lesson is the continuation of the reading from Romans chapter 6. We use this for the basis of our meditation today. Let not sin, therefore, reign in your mortal bodies to make you obey their passions. Do not present your members to sin as instruments for unrighteousness, but present yourselves to God as those who have been brought from death to life, and your members to God as instruments for righteousness. For sin will have no dominion over you, since you are not under law, but under grace. What then? Are we to sin because we are not under law, but under grace? By no means. Do you not know that if you present yourselves to anyone as obedient slaves, you are slaves of the one whom you obey, either of sin, which leads to death, or of obedience, which leads to righteousness? Thanks be to God that you who were once slaves of sin have become obedient from the heart to the standard of teaching to which you were committed, and having been set free from sin, have become slaves of righteousness. I am speaking in human terms because of your natural limitations. For just as you once presented your members as slaves to impurity and to lawlessness, leading to more lawlessness, so now present your members as slaves to righteousness, leading to sanctification. You were slaves of sin. You were free in regard to righteousness. But what fruit were you getting at that time from the things of which you are now ashamed? The end of those things is death. But now that you have been set free from sin and have become slaves of God, the fruit you get leads to sanctification and its end, eternal life. For the wages of sin is death, but the free gift of God is eternal life in Christ Jesus our Lord. This is the word of the Lord.
7: Thanks be to God.
4: Let us stand together for the gospel.

The Holy Gospel according to St. Matthew, the 10th chapter. These 12 Jesus sent out, instructing them, "Brother will deliver brother over to death, and the father his child, and children will rise against parents and have them put to death. And you will be hated by all for my name's sake. The one who endures to the end will be saved. When they persecute you in one town, flee to the next. For truly I say to you, you will not have gone through all the towns of Israel before the Son of Man comes. A disciple is not above his teacher, nor a servant above his master. It is enough for the disciple to be like his teacher, and the servant like his master. If they have called the master of the house Beelzebul, how much more will they malign those of his household? So have no fear of them. For nothing is covered that will not be revealed, or hidden that will not be known. What I tell you in the dark, say in the light, and what you hear whispered, proclaim on the housetops. Do not fear those who kill the body, but cannot kill the soul. Rather fear him who can destroy both soul and body in hell. Are not two sparrows sold for a penny, and not one of them will fall to the ground apart from your father? But even the hairs of your head are all numbered. Fear not, therefore. You are of more value than many sparrows. So everyone who acknowledges me before men, I also will acknowledge before my Father who is in heaven. But whoever denies me before men, I also will deny before my Father who is in heaven." This is the Gospel of the Lord. We confess together the Nicene Creed. I believe in one God, the Father Almighty, maker of heaven and earth, and of all things visible and invisible, and in one Lord Jesus Christ, the only begotten Son of God, begotten of his Father before all worlds, God of God, light of light, very God of very God, begotten, not made, being of one substance with the Father, by whom all things were made, who for us men and for our salvation came down from heaven, and was incarnate by the Holy Spirit of the Virgin Mary, and was made man, and was crucified also for us under Pontius Pilate. He suffered and was buried, and the third day he rose again according to the Scriptures, and ascended into heaven, and sits at the right hand of the Father. He will come again with glory to judge both the living and the dead, whose kingdom will have no end. And I believe in the Holy Spirit, the Lord and giver of life, who proceeds from the Father and the Son, who with the Father and the Son together is worshipped and glorified, who spoke by the prophets. And I believe in one holy Christian and apostolic church. I acknowledge one baptism for the remission of sins, and I look to the resurrection of the dead and the life of the world to come. Amen.

Jesus tells us that word, the one who endures to the end will be saved. So let me put that question in your head this morning as we engage with God's word. Have you endured against sin all the way to the end? Or do you find it instead awfully easy to give in to sin? Maybe you don't even know when you are choosing to sin against God because you've gotten so used to the reality of sin that it just passes through your life without you even noticing what you're doing. Wake up, Jesus says. Christ's call to you, both in the gospel and in the epistle lesson, is to endure against all temptation to the very end. Now I know, as Christians who know the truth, we try to endure against sin. In our heads and in our hearts, we want to be obedient all the time. We don't want to turn our backs on Christ after all he's done for us. The truth is that in the best of times of life, the most satisfying, the most joyous, the most appealing are when, with the Lord's help, we actually do avoid sin. When the temptation comes and we fight against it through God's word and avoid temptation and instead bear good fruit, not just for ourselves, but for others. And that's why these are the most joyous times, because we participate in sharing God's word with others in our lives. And we're not just the ones being built up, but the ones around us also. Even in the most difficult of situations in life, when two or three are gathered in Christ's name, he is with them to bring his peace into those situations. Truly, my favorite times, or one of my favorite times as dad, are sitting with my children each night in devotions. We read together, we learn, we grow, we pray together, and I see it over time forming them into greater and greater and greater things. They come to us as parents and ask us questions of the deepest matters because they trust that through our time together we love them and we care for them. And when we come together, we are eating that good fruit of faith. And it's wonderful. It's not always easy, but we do it because of the greater things at the end. There is, of course, joy in doing what our Father asks of us because what he asks of us is always good for us and the people around us. It helps us, and it helps them. It makes us better, and the people around us better. When we stand like a rock and show people around us that it is possible to live as a Christian in this day and age, they see how we are standing in faith, and they are emboldened to do the same. This brings to them godly joy. Because let's be honest, how many times in our lives, when we go to school or when we go to work, it feels like we're the only one who is Christian because everybody else around us is participating in so much sin, and we think we are all alone. To have that brother or sister stand up with us in those times and say, "It's okay, you're not alone," is exactly what the point of this text is. Called to be together, to share our faith. This faith, then, that we share bears the fruit that Christ talks about next week of 30, 60, or 100 times. Faith in Christ, holding fast to him against the whole world, if need be, even in our own families. And I know that's a hard saying, Jesus says. Brother against brother. That's tough for us to listen to. So I'm going to tell you a little story about my previous parish. Some of them are here right now. Go ahead, raise your hand. Yes, very good. They know him really well. It's a man by the name of Leroy Pass, who has now passed into glory, praise be to God. One of the most faithful men you'd ever want to meet, always had God's word on his lips. He shared with me this story of what it means to stand in the midst of everybody else looking not very Christian for that one person at that time. When he was younger, he found himself at a rock festival of some sort. I don't remember what the name of it was, but you know how rock festivals go, especially 30 or 40 years ago. Not a whole lot of Christian behaviors going on there, right? And Leroy was there enjoying the music when next to him was a young lady who was different, was,

0: a trouble of some sort, Leroy felt called to go to her and talk to her and pray with her in the midst of that Christian rock festival. Leroy says he never even got her name. He just said, "I need to go and be Christ for her in the midst of whatever's going on in her life." At the end of that festival, Leroy says that they parted ways and never met up again, and he seemingly didn't know anything about her or anything what happened with her life. Until 30-some years later, when they met again, and that lady came to Leroy and said, that day changed everything for her, knowing that there was somebody and bringing Christ into the midst of her life. Her troubles were gone, and she dedicated her life to Christ from that moment on. She always remembered Leroy for being that rock in the midst of her life that brought Christ to bear in the midst of her troubles, and she always thanked God for Leroy, even though he didn't know it. And praise be to God that God did let Leroy know that he would share with us and me that faith that sprouts. My dear friends, this is exactly what God is calling us to do, not just for ourselves, but for others now. We don't know what's going on in people's lives until we bring Christ into the midst of it to find out how we are to pray and share and sit next to and help them through this life. So let Christ have his way with you, that you no longer fear those who can kill the body, but you obey the one who watches over even the sparrows and numbers all the hairs on your head, which is easy when it comes to me. So we are to endure against all sin and temptation, that others may also endure. But it's never going to be easy. It's never going to just happen. We have to be engaged in the struggle against sin, because we have to recognize when the temptation comes to fall away, that we might engage in the prayer to avoid the sin. Because Paul tells us the only fruit in sin is death. We have to have God's word in our ears and in our hearts and in our lives on a regular basis, that we might know when Satan is trying to trick us, because God's word is abundantly with us. Why? Again, because the people around us that we care about need it from us. They need to know that you are with them in the faith, that you will suffer with them when they suffer for the faith, that all of this that we preach here on Sunday doesn't just matter on Sunday, it matters on Monday and Tuesday and Wednesday and all the days of our lives. That all this that we say is the most important thing really matters not just to them or to the pastor, but to the whole congregation. That there is truth that changes lives being preached right here from God's word. And so we are to hold fast against temptation right along with them, and to never let go of Christ no matter what. And that is the rub for us, is it not? Because too often when temptation comes, we find ourselves just falling flat on our faces. Maybe it's because we are so used to giving in that we don't even recognize when it comes. That is what sin does. It hardens the heart against resistance. It clouds the mind so that it cannot see what life will be like to be a godly person. It allows us to think sin is just what we are to do all the days, because we see so many people falling into life. But the more that we let sin reign in our bodies, the more it hardens our heart against God's word, the more we become numb to the reality of God's word preaching in our lives, the more it doesn't really penetrate into our hands and into our feet. So I'm going to share a second story with you. This one is about me, because again, I like talking about me, as an example of what happens when we let sin wound our hearts and causes callousness in our lives until we don't fear or don't feel. When I was 21 years old, I worked at a pizza shop. It's a wonderful time delivering pizzas. But in between delivering pizzas, I had to get all the food ready that would go on the pizzas, like the pepperonis and the sausages and the peppers and the anchovies. Don't ever order anchovies on your pizza. Oh. You got to open that can and go to the corner because it made the whole shop stink of anchovies, and you had to throw it away real quick. No, not anchovies. I mean, get it on your hands. It'd be terrible. Anyway, back to me. Slicing onions one day, and you have a whole bag, 40 pounds of onions, to get through as fast as you can. So you just kind of get in a rhythm and don't really think about what you're doing, holding on to the onion with your hand, because I don't think OSHA was around 30 years ago. Until, of course, my finger decided it was an onion also, and went right into the slicer. Right? Yes, exactly right. Ouch. So I cut off the whole end of my finger, the whole thing. Nerves and blood, even a little bit of bone. You can see the bone sticking out. One of wonderful times. It healed slowly over time, bandaged up and everything. Of course, as a man, I didn't go get stitches. I wouldn't do that. Go to the hospital. It's just the tip of my finger. Anyway, it's healed over now, but if you look really closely at my finger, there's a spot that's a different color because there's no nerve endings there. And so no matter what you do to the tip of my finger right here, I will never feel it. No, we're not going to test me later on. That's not the point of this, taking flame to that, right? And it's just right there, a reminder of that cut, that wound that came to my hand those 32 years ago. I'm not that old yet. This is what sin does in our lives. When we allow ourselves to just get comfortable with it, it numbs our heart to the work of God in our lives. It numbs our heart to the work of Christ through His Word and sacraments, to the reality of what it means to live as a Christ, as a Christian. For while we know what we want to do, when we know what we ought to do, and we know how we want to talk and live, we so often find ourselves doing the opposite. So what are we to do as Christians on this glorious day? The thing that Christ always preaches to us, repent. The kingdom of God, that is His Word, His love, His death, is at hand for you right now. Repent of what we've done. Tell God, I'm sorry. I'm sorry. Please forgive me. Repentance is always the work of God's Word in our lives to break through those calluses on our hearts and in our hands and in our minds, to bring the new life that is in Him into our lives right now. The life that is the tree that stands firmly in God's Word. Repentance is the work of God's Word in our hearts that we might bear the good fruit all around us. And repentance opens up our eyes to see what Christ has done for us. For we know that our Lord and Savior Christ endured all the way to the end. Christ stands strong where we fall down. Christ never gave in to temptation, and He doesn't let go of God. He stands as a mighty warrior, Jeremiah said, in the midst of all hardship, and He never relents because He's always holding fast to you, standing with you, and caring for you, and leading and guiding you. He said Himself, if God knows the sparrows and the hairs of your head, how much more will He be with you in the midst of all hardship and difficulty to deliver you all the way to the end? By faith given to us in baptism, by Christ's body and blood put into our mouth, His life now becomes our life, and He endured so all who are in Him now also endure. All who are in Him, who are covered by His life, who bear His name on your forehead, who have fellowship in this meal, also have that endurance of Christ credited to them, so that we are no longer those who fall into sin. We are those who are redeemed by Christ. God's beloved children, every single day, not because of what we do, but because of what Christ has done for us. Again, the free gift of God poured into our ears, into our hearts, into our lives, that we might always be Christ's. Now we live this life being found in Christ, and so we will endure many of the same things He did. It's not a secret. We may be hated, scorned, mocked, called vicious names. You might lose your job, be denied access to services, even have your own family turn against you because Christ promised it. But Jesus says, have no fear. There is not one thing that is not hidden from the Father in heaven. He knows you, and he cares for you individually, by name. And he is with you every single day. In the name of Jesus Christ, amen. And now may the peace of God, which passes all of our understanding, keep our hearts and minds in the one true faith unto life everlasting. In the name of Jesus, amen.
1: Lord, remember us in your kingdom and teach us to pray. Our Father, who art in heaven, hallowed be thy name. Thy kingdom come, thy will be done, on earth as it is in heaven. Give us this day our daily bread, and forgive us our trespasses, as we forgive those who trespass against us. And lead us not into temptation, but deliver us from evil. For thine is the kingdom, and the power, and the glory, forever and ever. Amen. The Lord be with you. Blessed be the Lord. The Lord bless you and keep you. The Lord make his face shine upon you and be gracious unto you. The Lord lift up his countenance upon you and grant to you his peace.
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They are the provider of choice in our community for skilled nursing, assisted living, and short-term rehab. As a nonprofit, they are committed to putting every dollar back into caring for their residents and supporting this community. St. Luke is proud to have founded SSC in 1964 and continues to have a meaningful relationship with SSC residents and staff.

0: Good morning. Welcome to St. Luke United Methodist Church. I'm glad that you've joined us this morning. If we haven't met yet, my name is Ruth, and I'm the pastor here, and I am so glad that we get to worship together. Whether you've joined us in the sanctuary in person, or are listening over the radio, or joining us on the Facebook or YouTube live stream, it's so good to be together this morning. Couple announcements before we continue in worship. Tonight, 6 o'clock, you should come back. We are going to have a worship night with Letters to the King, which is a band made up of Concordia University students, including Isaac Brashaw and some other local youth. They are fantastic. It's going to be a really nice night to be together at 6 o'clock in here. So please come to that, invite your friends, should be a very good time to be together. The United Women of Faith would like to say thank you for all of the help with the Brat Fry. They raised $1,150. And so thank you for all of you who did whatever it was that you did, whether it was baking or prepping or sharing a spouse or eating a brat. There are also some baked goods that did not go that are in the parlor that they'll take a free little donation for those. There's some really good stuff. You should get some. Thank you to everybody who came to our bike rides and our pronoun workshop and all of the things that happened this last week. It was a good time to be together. I think that's all the things. We will continue with a call to worship.
1: Good morning. If you could all stand for the call to worship, if you are able. Hear, people of God, the Lord is our God, the Lord alone.
2: God commanded us to love the Lord with all our heart, with all our soul, and with all our might.
1: We remember these words, teaching them to the next generation.
2: We remember these words, writing them on our very hearts, so that they might
1: We remember these words so that we might share them everywhere we go.
2: We remember these words to begin our day and to end it, and everywhere in between.
1: As we worship this morning, Lord, remind us of your commandment to love you and one another. Please join me in the breakthrough prayer.
2: As the waves break on the shores of Sheboygan, so break through our lives, our church, and our community, with new ideas, new hope, and your new possibilities, O God. We pray with the confidence of Scripture, which promises that you will do exceedingly more than we can ask or imagine. In Jesus' name we pray. Amen.
1: You may be seated.
3: Good morning. My name is Jill Hundley, for those of you who might not know me, and I have some exciting things to share this morning. This July marks Pastor Ruth's 2-year anniversary with us, and yep, you can clap. And on behalf of the staff parish relations committee that I am a part of, I wanted to celebrate that anniversary today and share a few words and present her with a gift. I have written down some thoughts so I can keep centered and focused and not get emotional. I think many of us would probably agree that Ruth is wise beyond her years, and she has offered steady guidance to all of us since she has arrived. With grace. Through her faith and commitment to our church, our congregants, and our wider community, she's inspired us to rise. Two greater pursuits, to be agents of God's love and generosity. To embrace inclusion, justice, and equity. And making our church a center of community outreach and acceptance. And that's no simple task in 2 short years. It's a really quite long way to come from many of us who've been here for decades. We've been through a lot. But most of all, she has inspired us with hope and energized us with her attitude and her spirit. I'm sure those first few months, or maybe longer, there was an adjustment when you first arrived with Grace. And I'm sure there were questions and there were moments where you needed determination and courage. But we learned quickly that Pastor Ruth has a very quick wit. She can pivot quickly when curveballs appear. And she does it with grace, literally and figuratively. Vibrancy in this church again, a level that I haven't seen in a while. Services seem fuller. We see new faces. We see old faces returning. Not literally old, but people that haven't been here before for a while. Been here for a while. So, Pastor Ruth, thank you so much for the tremendous positive impact you've given us on this church and community. So we are so grateful for your pastorship, and we want to present that to you for
0: thank
3: all
0: you.
3: Your
0: team.
3: We're very excited about what the future holds for us. Thank you.
0: Thank you. Well, thank you for all of the kind words. It has been a wild ride this past 2 years, but we're very happy here, and we feel very blessed and grateful to be a part of this congregation and a part of this community. So, thank you. We feel the love, and we love living next door. So, thank you for that gift, truly. As we continue in worship, if you would rise in body or spirit, we're going to sing together, "In Christ There Is No East or West," which is in your red hymnal, number 548.

0: The first reading today is from Exodus 13, verses 3 through 10. Moses said to the people, "Remember this day on which you came out of Egypt, out of the house of slavery, because the Lord brought you out from there by strength of hand. No leavened bread shall be eaten. Today, in the month of Abib, you are going out. You are going out. When the Lord brings you into the land of the Canaanites, the Hittites, the Amorites, the Hivites, and the Jebusites, which he swore to your ancestors to give you, a land flowing with milk and honey, you shall keep this observance in this month. 7 days you shall eat unleavened bread, and on the seventh day there shall be a festival to the Lord. Unleavened bread shall be eaten for 7 days. No leavened bread shall be seen in your possession, and no leaven shall be seen among you all in your territory. You shall tell your child on that day, 'It is because of what the Lord did for me when I came out of Egypt.' It shall serve for you as a sign on your hand and as a reminder on your forehead, so that the teaching of the Lord may be on your lips. For with a strong hand the Lord brought you out of Egypt. You shall keep this ordinance at its proper time from year to year."
1: Okay, and now for another thing that's not in the bulletin. We are going to talk about the care team. So here at St. Luke, we've got a couple different, well, we've got about a million ways to be involved, but a new thing that we've got is we've got several different ministry teams, one of which is the care team. And so we wanted to take a couple moments this morning to explain what that is and how you all can be a part of that. So the care team at St. Luke, the number one most important thing for us is that people are visited. Whether or not that means a visit to their home or a phone call or a card, but some form of connection to St. Luke. Whether that is because they don't make it to church on Sunday mornings, or if they've got some sort of illness or have taken a fall and there's a temporary time that they're separated from us. So that's kind of the purpose of the team, and we feel that that's really important because one of the core tenets of our faith is that we are to love one another. And as part of that, it's important that we know that we cannot do life alone. And we should not do life alone. God created us for one another. And so the care team is meant to help us be together in lots of different ways. We've got folks who are in nursing homes or residential facilities who we visit with, folks who are in their homes but aren't super mobile anymore who we call or send letters to. So that's what the care team does. But we have an ask for all of you that Rosalie is going to share while there's two folks passing things out.
0: In addition to knowing who we are and what we do, the care team has another request today. Folks are going to be coming around with Pastor Ruth's business cards. What we would like you to do with those is give them to whoever would care for you in a medical emergency and tell them in what situations they should contact Ruth. For example, if you had a fall and went to Aurora or into rehab, your kids or neighbor might not know that you would want the pastor contacted or how to go about doing that. And then she would not be able to come visit or pray for you. And it adds an additional task to your loved ones list in the midst of a hectic situation. We'd like you to communicate your wishes about pastoral visits to your loved ones before it is an emergency situation. We had lots of cards made, so feel free to take a few. You can write on them, call during a medical emergency for pastoral care, or put one near your phone or on your fridge. Pastor Ruth and the care team want to be able to care for you, and that is much easier if we know what is going on and what you need. Additionally, if you live in a care facility, it would be helpful to add Pastor Ruth to the list of folks who are contacted if you are hospitalized. Then there is one thing less for your loved ones to have to handle. All of these things are up to you. If you do not want Ruth there in certain situations, that is perfectly fine. This is not limited to age either. Accidents, illnesses, and medical situations can happen to anyone. So our kids will be getting one of these cards. If you have questions about this or want to talk it over with someone, any of us on the care team would be happy to have that conversation, as would Pastor Ruth. Thank you so much.
1: And if you're on the care team, so the two passing cards out, and then Rosalie, and then anybody else, if they want to just put their hand up, give a wave. Okay. There's some here. It's much easier. Oh, they'll be at coffee hour also. So if you didn't get one, or if you realized you have three kids and not two, feel free to grab another one. This really just makes me able to care for you better, or our folks here. So we want to make sure that we can be present for you. Okay, children's time. Are there any children that could come up at this point?

Okay, so it was a minute ago, so you might not remember, but our scripture that Rosalie read earlier was about eating unleavened bread. Do you know what that is? So it's bread that doesn't have yeast. It's bread that is flat, basically, because the yeast is what makes it grow. And these folks in the story are supposed to eat unleavened bread for 7 days to remember when God saved the Israelites. Do you know what God saved the Israelites from? I'll give you a hint. So Moses was there. They had to cross the Red Sea. Remember this story? Okay, we can work on it. But they were crossing the Red Sea. They were escaping from Egypt, from where they were enslaved in Egypt. And so, in order to remember that, God tells them to eat this bread. And I think that there's a lot of foods that make you remember things. Do you have foods that when you eat them, you think of something? Maybe there's a tradition. Okay, let me think. Like, when you eat turkey, do you think about something? No? Okay. Cool. I might think of Thanksgiving. Let's see. When you eat something that was on the grill that your dad cooked, and you're eating outside with your family, do you feel happy? Sometimes. Okay. I have done that at your house, and I always feel happy when that happens, so I think that might be true. But I have some food that has a good memory for me, and so I brought it today so that I could share it with you. And there's a lot here, so you and I really can have a whole meal. But we've been talking about communion for a couple weeks, right? Yeah, and so the thing about communion we're going to talk about today is remembrance and how communion is about remembering. And I think that not just communion, but lots of foods help us remember. All right, what do we got in here? Cinnamon rolls, good guess. Cinnamon rolls. Thank you. That was beautiful. How do they smell? Cinnamony? Okay. Is that like a positive smell? Okay, good. I got a nod from that. That's a good smell. So in my family, on Christmas morning, we always have cinnamon rolls. And so whenever I eat a cinnamon roll, I think about Christmas morning. So I brought them here today so that we could think about Christmas morning. Would you like a cinnamon roll? Yeah? Okay. Do you want to pick which one? Or is this one okay? This one's okay? Okay. So it's going to be sticky, so I brought some napkins. But that's for you. Do you want me to cut it for you in some pieces, or are you just going to pick it up? Yeah, that's good. Okay, does that taste like Christmas to you? A little bit? Okay, let me see. I'm going to taste it and see if it tastes like Christmas to me. We'll see if I can really ruin this brand new microphone. Tastes like Christmas to me. You know what it tastes like? Tastes like being with my family. Tastes like cinnamon, of course. But it tastes like warmth and happiness. And sometimes, I think, when we're having a hard time, one thing that we can do is we can think about foods that help us remember positive things. And then we can maybe try and cheer ourselves up a little bit. Today we're going to be talking about how communion is about remembrance, about remembering things. And we're going to talk about how when we eat communion, we can remember how much God loves us and remember how to love one another. So what I want you to think about is what are foods that help you remember good things? Good memories, good times, friends, family.
whatever it might be, Boy Scout camp, but things that bring up good memories. All right, will you pray with me? Lord, thank you for the ways that you feed us, the ways that you provide food and folks who care for us to make us delicious food. Lord, we ask that you would help us to remember when we're feeling sad or lonely, to think about times when we felt happy and loved and cared for, and to remember that you, Lord, always love us and care for us. It's in your name we pray. Amen. You can take that with you. You can go back up. Here, take one of these too. Does anybody want a cinnamon roll? Oh, Cameron, come back. I believe you have to make a delivery. All right, don't drop it, okay? For your mother. All right, I saw one more hand out there. If you're too shy right now, they'll still be here. But they're warm right now, so, you know, now might be the time. Okay. Here you go. Anybody else? It's your birthday? On Tuesday? Oh, my gosh. Happy birthday. I should have brought a candle. Anybody else want to sit in them, though? Oh, okay. Great. Awesome. This is why service always goes long, you know? I'm always doing something crazy up here. Okay. No. I got it. It was your birthday yesterday? Oh my gosh. Happy birthday. Oh, sorry. Okay, last call. There's three left. Oh, my gosh. There's two birthdays over here. Do you want a cinnamon roll? As long as I'm serving. Yeah. Oh, no. Oh, my gosh. You're welcome. Here's a napkin. Two birthdays over here. Do you want one, Mike? No? Okay. Okay. All right, now you all have to be, while you're eating these, you have to be remembering Christmas, my Christmas specifically. So imagine some pajamas, there's a cat, usually there's a fireplace going. Okay, excellent, last taker. What? Yeah, okay. All right, Dave and Nancy, you just have to fight over it. Okay. You're welcome. Okay. Nice. Cinnamon rolls. Coming. Okay. This is for you to remember, okay? So I'm going to leave this here. Should we have a sermon? Sounds fun. Okay, today we're continuing our series on communion. Each week we have been talking about an aspect of communion, because communion means a lot of different things to a lot of different people, and so we have been, hold on. Here we go. So we have been going through what communion means in the United Methodist Church and thinking about all of the different ways that we can celebrate our faith through communion. So from This Holy Mystery, which is the United Methodist text on communion, I'm going to read this week's section. Holy Communion is remembrance, commemoration, and memorial. But this remembrance is much more than simply intellectual recalling. Do this in remembrance of me is anamnesis. We'll come back to that.
This dynamic action becomes representation of past gracious acts of God in the present, so powerfully as to make them truly present now. Christ is risen and is alive here and now, not just remembered for what was done in the past. Okay, back to anamnesis. That's a Greek word. It's the word that we see in these passages where we hear, "Do this in remembrance of me." Anamnesis is the act of remembering, recalling, experiencing anew the reality of God's mighty acts in sacred history. The events themselves remain unique and unrepeatable, but remembering them helps us relive sacred history for ourselves. The reading of Scripture makes these events, again, present in their power to save. Thereby, we can appropriate them as part of our personal history. Reading the lessons becomes a way of bridging history so that the eyewitnesses of sacred events have no advantage over those who participate in them through remembering. That's from the New Handbook of the Christian Year. So all of that to say, this is a remembering moment, but it's not in your brain. It's in your whole person. We've got two scriptures for today. Luke 22, verse 19. Then he took a loaf of bread, and when he had given thanks, he broke it and gave it to them, saying, "This is my body, which is given for you. Do this in remembrance of me." And 1 Corinthians chapter 11, verses 24 through 26. "For I received from the Lord what I also handed on to you, that the Lord Jesus, on the night when he was betrayed, took a loaf of bread, and when he had given thanks, he broke it and said, 'This is my body that is for you. Do this in remembrance of me.' In the same way, he took the cup also after supper, saying, 'This cup is the new covenant in my blood. Do this as often as you drink it in remembrance of me.' For as often as you eat this bread and drink the cup, you proclaim the Lord's death until he comes." This is the word of the Lord for the people of God. You'll join me in saying, "Thanks be to God." Sorry, I really thought I was going to sneeze there. Apparently not. All right. As I said earlier, this remembrance is an embodied experience. Stop laughing at me. It's okay, we're married. I can say that to her. This is an embodied experience. It is something that you do with your whole body. That's the reason that I started with cinnamon rolls. Because eating a special food, whatever it might be, or maybe smelling a particular scent, that helps you remember. For me, I would say that scent is one of the most powerful memories. I still will walk by somebody and they have the same perfume as my first grade teacher. And that is a wild experience. First of all, crazy that it still exists, but also, it's just like, whoa, my six? Is somebody going to give me graham crackers? They never do. But that's in there. It's right in here. And you probably have experiences like that. Smells, tastes, experiences that bring you right back to the event. Not just remembering it, but experiencing it. We do things with our bodies, especially in the church, our traditions, so that our hearts and minds can keep up. Sometimes we can just be saying words, we can be reading things, but truly experiencing them involves taking our whole bodies to be a part of it. In churches that kneel, this is a huge, huge part of it. Something about embodied experience that doesn't happen through just your brain, is that all levels, all people from different
times in their lives, different cognitive levels, different ages can experience. When I was in seminary a couple summers ago, I worked at a nursing home, and we would help with the Catholic Mass. And I worked in the memory care unit, and it was amazing to me. The minute the priest finished the communion liturgy, and we started to walk around passing out communion, people's eyes closed and their mouths opened, like that. The rest of the day, they had no idea where they were. Some of them didn't know their names. Some of them had trouble figuring out which way was up. And yet, the moment a communion wafer came by, their mouths opened. That experience is inside of them. Jill, you started us off, and now I'm not going to make it through the service. Anyway, it's really cool to see that. That's one of the most amazing things, I think, doing ministry with folks who are experiencing a change in their lives in that way. They may have lost all of the things that they used to do, but that ritual is still there. And that's beautiful. Ritual matters. And one of the things about the human experience is that we, as humans, assign meaning to things. So if there isn't a clear meaning given, eventually, we'll give it one. I know I've told this story before, but candles in the sanctuary is one of my favorite examples of this. We have candles in the sanctuary because we used to not have electricity. The candles were to see, and yet there's beautiful meaning for having light in the sanctuary. We hear light overcoming darkness in our scripture. When you see Peter denying Jesus, there's beautiful imagery of him standing around a fire with other people, small lights in the darkness. Light, the light of Christ, is a beautiful image. We assigned that to candles because we needed to have candles to see. This is a place where the fact that humans create meaning out of things that didn't originally have meaning is amazing. It's beautiful. Other times, we can create meaning on accident, or we might be in danger of creating meaning. One thing about this church is we've got two lecterns, right? There's one over there, one over here. I preach from this one. Lay leaders, liturgists, etc., read from that one. Often when we have a guest pastor, they preach over there because all of our guest pastors are 6 foot tall. That's the reason, right? That one's got a built-in microphone, and it's taller. This one, no built-in microphone, and it's shorter. And yet, it could easily become the idea that the pastor speaks over here, and others speak over there. That's not the point. But it could happen. We got to be careful. We got to make sure that when we have something that has a practical reason, we don't assign a purpose to it that isn't there. And we especially want to be careful that the meaning we assign fits with who we are. In my church growing up, our pastor, we did communion rather similarly to this, where the bread that was broken was not the bread that was served. And as a kid, I really needed to know what the loaf of bread, what happened with it. What on earth, where did it go? We didn't use it for communion, so what was the loaf of bread sitting on the pulpit that had been broken? What was it for? So I asked our pastor, and she looked at me, and she said, well, I bring it home, and I make a sandwich. I eat it for lunch.
Now, in the Methodist Church, that is an entirely appropriate way to use up consecrated bread. It is to be returned to the earth, scattered on the grass for the birds, or to be consumed. She chose consumed.

what we remember. And it matters how we remember. When we do things, why are we doing them? The traditions that we hold on to, what are they for? One of my friends, his church asks him to do children's time every single Sunday. And yet, there are no children. All kinds of reasons this could be a beautiful thing. They want the pastor to be ready, because you never know. There might be a kid. Children's time is a really important part of a lot of congregations because it's often, done right, a message that is approachable, available for folks of different cognitive levels, folks experiencing dementia or differences in cognitive ability for whatever reason. Maybe having children's time is a way to prepare to be welcoming and inclusive. And maybe having children's time when there are no children is remembering instead of moving forward into a new place. These things are all options, but it's important to ask these questions. And I chose someone else's church because it's a little less fraught. I'm sure you all can think of some traditions that we have that are amazing and beautiful, and we should continue doing them. And you might be thinking out there, is there a tradition that should change? Is there a tradition that needs to have meaning assigned to it because we're in danger of it running away and becoming, God told us to have candles in the sanctuary? You know, these are dangerous things. What we do and how we do it matters. How we live our lives, both within this space and every other minute, matter. What does communion remember? This is an important question. Communion, in its best form, remembers the life of Jesus, the deep and sacrificial love of who God is. We're going to talk more about sacrifice next week. But it also tells the story of us as God's people. When you listen to the communion liturgy, the Great Thanksgiving, you hear the ways that God has been with us throughout time, the ways that God has always showed up, always been there, always intervened, and always loved us. The ways that when we needed some really good reminders, Jesus came to earth and lived as a human so that we might not only get to hear lessons, but that we might have an embodied whole body experience of a God who was born, who lived as a teenager, who frightened his parents, who got angry, who got tired, who was sad, so that we can see what it truly means to have a God who is with us. And as we remember these things, as we remember the life of Jesus and the story of us as God's people, those things become real around us. Maybe not every time, maybe not every minute, but glimpses, moments where we say, this is what it might have been like. Communion, at its best, should connect us to God, help us grow in our faith, and lead us to serve God and our community the way that we were called to do it. And most importantly, helps us to remember who we are so that we can live out our lives as fully ourselves, loving deeply and fully everywhere we go. As we take communion, this morning we're going to pass it around

in the pews, I want you to remember. Remember who you are and whose you are. Remember the God who created you just as you are, very special and loved very much. Remember the God who rescued her people over and over and over again. Believe in the God who lived life as one of us to give us an example to follow. Remember, be refreshed, and go on to spread that memory of love everywhere that you go. We are going to sing. Where charity and love prevail, which is in the red hymnal, number 549, if you would rise in body or spirit as you are able.

Maybe seat it. I think we need some ushers, if folks would be willing to help out with that. Awesome, thank you. All right, as the offering plates are coming around, please put your connect cards in there so we know who you are and that you came here. We deeply appreciate your gifts to the ministries of this church so that we might continue to do good work within this building, this community, and beyond.

If you would rise in body or spirit as you're able and join us in singing the doxology, which is in the red hymnal number 94.

0: Lord, we lift these tithes and offerings up to you. We give you thanks for them, and we ask that you would multiply them and send them out into the world to do good. Amen. You may be seated. If you would join me in an attitude of prayer. Lord, this morning we come before you grateful for all of the ways that you help us to remember you, for all the ways that you help us to remember how loved we are. Lord, today we lift up folks who are struggling with that message, that they are loved. We lift up folks who need to be reminded that they are loved. Lord, we ask that you would send your Holy Spirit to folks struggling with that message, for whatever reason, to be with them. Lord, we also lift up some folks with health concerns this morning. We lift up Henry, as he's at Aurora. Lord, we ask that you would help the antibiotics to work and help him to heal so he can get back home. Lord, we also lift up Elaine, prayers of healing and comfort for her and for Joe as he continues to fight different health issues. Lord, we ask that you'd strengthen his body and the folks caring for him. Lord, we ask that you would care for those dealing with mental health issues, with addiction, with those difficult things in their lives. Lord, we ask that you would be present with them and guide the folks around them. Lord, we also lift up Pat and Peter Federer as they continue to deal with some health concerns and with a move. Lord, we ask that you would keep them strong and watch over them during this time. Lord, you know the things that are on our hearts and minds, the things that are just tearing us apart, the things that are leading us to despair, to sorrow, to anger. Lord, you also know the things bringing us joy. Lord, we lift up the prayers of our hearts to you now. Lord, it's in your name we pray. Amen. Alrighty, if you want to open your red hymnals up to page 13, we will begin communion. As with last week, I'm going to read a slightly different text because I think it's really cool to hear the story of God in different ways. But your parts are the same. So just follow along. It'll make sense as we go. The Lord be with you. Lift up your hearts. Let us give thanks to the Lord our God.
1: It is right to give our thanks and praise.
0: You are true to who you are and reveal to us the glories of your presence. You are a God of love who speaks against oppression and injustice. You are a God of grace who asks us to forgive those who are blind to their privilege, even as you invite the world to learn from you. You are the Creator God who weaves the beauty of diversity into something fresh and new, the garment of understanding and wonder. You call us to follow you out of the familiar and comfortable and to live by faith, calling upon your holy name and trusting in the power of your grace. You invite us to be like Jonah and preach your word in Nineveh, bringing salvation to our historical oppressors. You move our hearts to say with Ruth, wherever you live, this is where I will now live. You will be family. Your God will be mine. I will even die for you, buried next to you. Because you show your mercy to every nation and people upon the earth, because you speak every language and delight in every culture, we join in your praise with all the earth. Because you have embraced people from every continent have walked with all of our ancestors, continuing to hear your praise, even in forgotten languages that are sung continually around your throne. We join in their endless praise, saying together,
2: Holy, holy, holy Lord, God of power and might, heaven and earth are full of your glory. Hosanna in the highest. Blessed is the one who comes in the name of the Lord. Hosanna in the highest.
0: You are holy, and Jesus is Emmanuel, God with us. Leaving all that was familiar in heaven, Jesus was born into the people and culture of Israel. Jesus was taught the language and the traditions of his family. Jesus worshipped in the temple in Jerusalem. Jesus came first to the lost sheep of Israel, people of his race, people of his culture. But Jesus also shared your grace with Roman oppressors who lynched his people. Jesus entered into deep theological discussions with a Samaritan woman, breaking cultural taboos and stereotypes. Jesus responded to the needs of a Syrophoenician woman, going against the deeply ingrained prejudices that his society had taught him. Jesus realized that you, O God, loved the world so much that you wanted everyone to believe.
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5: Still battling. I'm Paul Stevens, Fox News. The U.S. launching new airstrikes against Iran, retaliating for some previous strikes by Iran.
6: The United States conducted another round of airstrikes against Iran overnight after the IRGC targeted shipping vessels in the Strait of Hormuz. According to U.S. Central Command, a variety of different targets were hit, including Iranian military surveillance infrastructure, communication systems, air defense sites, drone storage facilities, and mine layer capabilities. The president posted a Truth Social shortly after the strikes, saying United States aircraft just struck Iranian missile and drone storage locations and coastal radar sites for violating the ceasefire agreement again. It is very possible that they will never learn. The president goes on to say there may come a point when we are no longer able to be reasonable and will be forced to militarily complete the job that we very successfully started. If that happens, the Islamic Republic of Iran will no longer exist.
5: Man, again, Fox's Trey Yingston, Tel Aviv. Of course, all this straining the initial deal between the U.S. and Iran as they try and work and finalize a more permanent peace agreement. President Trump scoring another primary election win, this one in Louisiana on Saturday.
7: Congresswoman Julia Letlow, who was backed by the president, won Louisiana's Republican U.S. Senate primary on Saturday. She defeated State Treasurer John Fleming in a runoff. Letlow will face Democrat Jamie Davis in November. Letlow's victory caps Trump's primary efforts to unseat Republicans he's unhappy with. Kentucky Representative Thomas Massie, Texas Senator John Cornyn, and five Indiana state senators all lost re-election bids last month to challengers Trump-backed. Deborah Valentine, Fox News.
5: At the World Cup today marks the start of the knockout round. It's officially win or go home. That begins with South Africa and Canada squaring off 3 p.m. Eastern time at SoFi Stadium in Los Angeles. 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
5: Three New Jersey teens who vanished Friday after escaping MTA officers at a train station were finally found late last night in a completely different state.
9: After roughly 2 days missing and an extensive search using canines and drones, authorities were able to catch up with two 14-year-olds and a 17-year-old who left Montville Township, New Jersey. On Thursday night, authorities shifting the matter to a missing persons investigation at that time, but it wasn't until 5:30 Friday evening that the trio was seen again, this time at the Denville, New Jersey train station. Then, a day later, on Saturday afternoon, MTA officials recognized the group all the way in Connecticut at a train station in Stamford. But when MTA officers attempted to make contact with the boys, the two 14-year-olds fled as they were taking the 17-year-old into protective custody.
5: Fox's Chanley Painter. Police say the boys appear to have left their homes on their own accord, but the motive behind what they're doing here is still unknown. Towns and cities across Kentucky cleaning up after catastrophic flooding ripped through their state. Birch Lick Missionary Baptist Church in Jackson County, one of those affected areas of flooding. But their pastor, Kenny Johnson, speaking to Fox 56, said folks actually feel fortunate in a way.
11: It could have been a lot worse. And so we thank God that it didn't get worse. And you know, we're tough. We'll clean up and we'll keep going.
5: Severe rain is expected to last throughout the night. Four deaths have already been reported due to the flooding. In Venezuela, meantime, the number of dead from this week's twin earthquakes climbing to at least 1,430, more than 68,000 people still missing in spots. Families and volunteers are digging through rubble themselves, noting that government crews are overwhelmed and slow to respond in spots as that rescue and salvage operation grows. I'm Paul Stevens. This is Fox News.
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12: 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Law enforcement is asking anyone with information on anyone responsible for any of these incidents to share that information. 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

0: Yeah, Squeezebox Serenade, that one going back to 1987. Seems like only yesterday that one came out. Alvin and Melvin's Polka. Well, actually, Al Piotrowski and Jerry Darlak with Eddie Bozancic's Versatones backing them up. Twin concertinas, good sounding stuff. And speaking of good sounding stuff, before that, going back to, 1995 or thereabouts, Joe Turiski and the Casuals from Cleveland, Ohio, Three to the Left, Three to the Right Polka. Something we always associated Frank Yankovic with, but of course in the late 60s the Almars did that. They covered Frank's version, except they did it with English and Slovenian vocals, and Cecilia Valencik Dolgan was on it. I know, we've got the record on the shelf. Kicking off today's program, as usual, may God rest his soul, my good friend Dick Rogers and his orchestra from Pulaski, Wisconsin, with the Happy Snappy Polka. I'm Brian Jundica, and if you tuned in for those Happy Snappy Polka, boy, do I have a barrel full of those. Lots of mushy waltzes when I remember to play them. New ones, old ones. Great big bunch of in-betweens and a lot of surprises, too. What's coming now is not a surprise. It's time to press the money button and pay the bills. Please support these nice folks whenever you can. Welcome aboard. And please stay tuned.
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0: One Once again, I'd like to welcome everybody to this week's edition of Polka Time America. And as always, I hope that you had a happy week, a safe week, and a productive one since we met last time. Okay, right out of the gate, Chris and the Riverbend Dutchman from Minnesota covering a classic from Wisconsin that we remember Ray Dorschner for. This is Ray's theme song, I think, of many years. He'd be proud of Chris and the guys for the way they play the Rainbow Valley Polka.

sounds like we're going to Cleveland. Actually, we're going to San Francisco, California. But the backup musicians are all from Cleveland, though. By music of Joey Byak and Company with a Crooked Street Polka. We got some of those back in my neck of the woods.

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3: 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I call this my driving to Texas song. I always think of going there when I hear this song.

from the Lone Star State of Texas. I think they're from Brenham, Texas, if I'm not mistaken. 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One long unbroken word, polkatimeamerica@aol.com. 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You're tuned to America's Polka Home, Polka Time America. 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And right now it's time to re-enter that good old vault of treasured music here at Polka Time America. In the very beginnings of today's program, we played an oldie but a goodie by Joe Turiski of the Casuals' 3 Left to 3 Right Polka, Nelevo 3, not Desno 3. I said that was a Frank Yankovic classic for many years, and it really was. Frank recorded that tune 4 times commercially in his career, but the version that you're about to hear was well circulated by the Continental Record Company from the time that they first issued it in February of 1947, even though the master was 5 years old at the time. Anyway, this one got well circulated in its time, and back where I came from in the range towns in Upper Michigan's Copper Country, this song was considered a classic.

Next stop is Chicago, Illinois. Back in time we go, better than 50 years into the past. And the fine music of one of the best bands this country ever knew, the famous Ampleris Orchestra. The song you're hearing is a song they call the Tuba Polka. It's actually a much older tune than this, but let's give this one a listen. It is a classic after all.

have room for one more before the break set comes. We just got done hearing the Tuba Polka by the Ampelaires, famous band of yesteryear from Chicago. The Tuba Polka had to come from somewhere, and it did. Romy Goss and his orchestra in 1934, what you're hearing in the background, but it was a Bohemian or Czech number called Červená šateček, or the Red Handkerchief Waltz. Here, going back to 1934, is where they got the tune, Romy and Company, complete with vocals. Let's give this one a listen. Red Handkerchief.

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1: Heading now to Greater Pittsburgh, Pennsylvania. Time for Dick Taddy and the DTO, the only way to go. And another waltz. We didn't play lots of them, so I'm going to make up for that one now. And in this country, what you're about to hear is considered a Croatian, or at the very least a Croatian-American classic. The tune is called Samo Nemoj Ti, sometimes called Don't Let Your Mother Know That I Love You, or Because You're Not Mine. Dick Taddy called the tune You Are My Flower from Heaven. That works with us, too, and everybody's going to remember the tune. There isn't one tamborica orchestra in this country that hasn't played it. Many, many have recorded the tune, and I don't think anybody ever played the song any better than Dick Taddy and the DTO did, so let's give it a listen.

Let's stay in the great state of Wisconsin, but change the style a little bit. The album is called What's on Tap? Well, the fine music of the Mark Jurkovic combo, that's what. Covering an old Romy Goss tune of years and years and years ago, it's called Arise My Darling, based on an old Bohemian or a Czech number. In later years, people took the tune and put English lyrics to it. The result was a new song called Pretty Dancing Girl. Whatever called, it's a goodie, and Mark and the guys did a great job with this.

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0: under pressure. I'm Angelo Bavaro, Fox News. The U.S. and Iran exchanging more blows in the Persian Gulf, extending fighting around the Strait of Hormuz into a third day.
1: We're tracking developments out of the Middle East today. The United States conducting a new round of strikes against Iran in response to the IRGC targeting shipping vessels in the Strait of Hormuz. According to U.S. Central Command, a variety of different targets were hit, including military surveillance sites, radar systems, communication systems, drone storage facilities, and mine layer capabilities. Now, the president posted to Truth Social shortly after the strike, saying United States aircraft just struck Iranian missile and drone storage locations and coastal radar sites for violating the ceasefire agreement again. It is very possible that they will never learn. The president goes on to say, there may come a point when we are no longer able to be reasonable and will be forced to militarily complete the job that we very successfully started.
0: Fox's Trey Yingst, Iran launching missiles in retaliation. The death toll in Venezuela expected to keep climbing after devastating back-to-back earthquakes. It now stands at least 1,400.
2: It has been a terrible week here, more than 72 hours after these twin earthquakes. Destruction as rescue workers try to pull anybody who may still be alive from the rubble. There is a city block right now that is cornered off, and military, police, rescue workers all working under one command, trying to save whoever they can. And unfortunately, Fallecidos is at 43. That's the amount of people that they've pulled from these three buildings. There is an excavator on top of the rubble, a 17-floor condo building that has fully collapsed. And unfortunately, there are so many stories of people who lived here and are unaccounted for.
0: Fox's Nate Foy. Today marks the start of the knockout round at the World Cup. South Africa and Canada match up at 3 p.m. Eastern. 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
0: Texas Democrats are gathering in Corpus Christi this weekend for their state convention. All ahead of the upcoming midterms, it comes as Democratic Congressman James Tallarico and Republican Attorney General Ken Paxton remain locked in a tight Senate race. Texas Governor Greg Abbott joining Fox and Friends weekend to react
5: to what Tallarico stands for. What the Democrats on the entire party ticket stand for are antagonistic to the values of the state of Texas.
0: President Trump says he will campaign in Texas for Paxton. Former Vice President Kamala Harris has endorsed Tallarico. President Trump backed Louisiana Republican Julia Letlow, defeating State Treasurer John Fleming in Saturday's primary runoff. Letlow is vying for the seat against soon-to-be vacating Senator Bill Cassidy.
6: Tonight, Louisiana sent a clear message that they want a candidate to represent them in the Senate who will always put America first and never turn her back on Louisiana voters.
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8: We're going to see some increase in clouds through the afternoon, but otherwise staying dry, high up to about 80 degrees. Tonight we'll see around us some scattered thunderstorms, maybe one or two strong or severe, not expecting widespread severe storms. Low of 67. Tomorrow, hot and humid. High of 93, mid-80s next to the lake, but the heat index could be near triple digits. From Fox 11, your station for severe weather coverage, I'm meteorologist Phil DeCastro for 1330 and 101.5 WHBL.
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0: Here we go with the Flying Dutchman. It takes two girls and one guy, or two guys and one girl. Be careful out there. We don't want to have to clean up after this. Let's go. 1, 2.
1: I think I can squeeze in one more before we go to the break set. Going to Omaha, Nebraska, find music of the Barry Boyce Band. You heard him. This is the Flying Dutchman or the Butterfly Dance.

0: Barry Boyce and Company from Omaha, Nebraska, with the Flying Dutchman, also known as the Butterfly Dance. The version he just played was, I believe, the old Zimmerman version from northeastern Wisconsin, if I'm not mistaken, but it sure sounded familiar, and he did a great job with it. Send us a card, a letter, and an email. We are P.O. 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
0: It's time once again to reminisce, which means it's time also to re-enter that good old vault of treasured music. Back in time we go to the year 1965, the Twin Cities of Minnesota, Minneapolis, St. Paul, and the fine music of the old Bob Mastel polka band of yesteryear. Bob had a great Cleveland style of playing, and very reminiscent of that of Polka King Frankie Yankovic, and especially by the time you get to the mid-1960s. The album that we selected this from was called It Happened in My Heart. Wonderful selection of polkas and waltzes, including this one, the City Hall Polka. Now, the City Hall Polka is something we always associate with Johnny Pecan Louie Trebar from Cleveland. After all, it was their tune. To the best of my knowledge, Frankie Yankovic never, ever recorded this song, and I never saw him get up on that bandstand and play it either. But if he had, in the mid-60s at least, it would have sounded exactly like this.

Let's have another golden goodie in the vault, change the style, the year, the direction, and come ahead to the year 1978, the Motor City, Detroit, Michigan. The fine music of good friend of mine, Tony Kempinski, and his famous Dynastics, or Dynastics band, of yesteryear. This is from their first LP. This is something that Eddie Blazonczyk produced in Chicago for the guys. And a hot debetic that I have never heard anybody cover, and I never heard anybody play or record the tune before this time. The song is called the Copacetic Obetic. It's an instrumental. It's hot and it's curious jumpy. It's a great number, but like I said, I never heard anybody cover this tune. Here's Tony Kempinski and company going back to 1978 in the Warrendale neighborhood on the west side of Detroit.

Let's head into central Wisconsin for the next golden goodie here in the vault of treasured music. And this, an original of a tune that we played a week or two ago, the Stevens Point Polka. I mentioned the fact that it was the old Benny Goggins Downbeat Band that recorded that tune originally for the Fowl Recording Company in January of 1956. I found a copy, in fact, the one you're about to hear, in a record resale store in a very bad neighborhood on 8 Mile Road in Detroit about 30 years ago. I saw the name on it, didn't know the name of the band or anything, but it said Stevens Point Polka. It was Fowl Recording Company. I said, well, that's all I needed to know. So I've got it queued up, folks. If there's a little bit of noise on it, it is, after all, an old record. But I did my best to cue it up. And while I'm at it, I want to thank Susan Lipinski for writing to us about that song. It turns out that her dad is on that record. Michael Lipinski played on there and actually co-authored the song itself. So here we go. You say that you had it on a 78 RPM disc. Well, they did exist in 1956. I never saw it that way. Like I said, the only thing I ever found was one single 45 RPM. Folks, this is some of the beginnings of what I call Polish Oompa crossover. All of the orchestration of a bohemian old-time style band, but playing Polish style music. Dick Rogers was already doing that in Pulaski a few years earlier in time, but here, going back to January of 1956, Benny Goggins and his original orchestra, the Downbeat Orchestra, with the Stevens Point Polka.

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2: We're going to start out today mostly sunny, high up to about 80 degrees. Some more clouds start to move in a little bit later on this afternoon. Tonight, scattered thunderstorms looking likely. Maybe one or two strong or severe, but widespread severe weather doesn't look likely. Tomorrow, hot and humid. High of 93, mid-80s along the lake, and it could feel like triple digits. From Fox 11, your station for severe weather coverage, I'm meteorologist Phil DeCastro for 1330 and 101.5 WHBL.
0: 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We played this a couple of weeks ago, but so darn good, let's do it again. You've heard of the Dixie Chicks, well, these are the Polsky Chicks.

For one more before the break, slow down to three-quarter time. Find youthful talent from Aaron Duzik in Cleveland and the Polka Revolution from his album Just Be Happy. We remember Johnny Pecan for this old classic, sung in Slovenian and also sung in English. That is why, Gorce Jezero.

0: postcards, letters, and emails are all welcome here at Polka Time America, and I personally read each one that comes my way. Our address is Polka Time America, P.O. Box 61033. That's in Fort Myers, Florida. The zip code is 33906. Email are welcome, too, but it's a lot quicker. If you sent it today, I'd get it today. It's one long, unbroken word. We are Polka Time America at AOL.com. Now it's time for a break. I'll see you on the other side in the vault. Please stay tuned.
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5: I'm going to be late.
1: Sheboygan's Morning News. Your official. Ran out of milk. Now I'm hungry. And

It's time once again to revisit that good old vault of treasured music here at Polka Time America. Here a couple of minutes ago, we were playing a tune by the Polsky Chicks. Have I told you lately that I love you, a country crossover? It does. I mean, there have been a lot of female vocalists in the polka industry in this country over the years. I think in first of all, of course, of Mary Udovich and Josephine Lauschy and their duet in Cleveland, Ohio, the 1920s, early 30s. About 10 years later, same city, same idea, different band, different vocalists. Mary Orozum Gregory and Mary Yanchargaro. I think of Marisha Datta in Chicago in the 1950s, of course. You had the Marlin Sisters on Frankie Yankovic's big hit, The Blue Skirt Waltz. We could go on and on and on. A lot of talent out there. In 1972, Eddie Bozancic from Chicago, the Versatones, cut an album that made history. They wound up, and I don't know how they hooked up with the Langner Sisters of Minnesota, but they did it somehow, and the album was a tremendous success. So much so that about a year and a half later, they covered it with a second one. We're going back now to 1972 to hear a track off of that first one, Eddie Bozancic's Versatones meeting the Langner Sisters. This is one they also cut as a 45 RPM single for the jukebox in those days. It's a good number and you've heard it before. It's called He Taught Me to Yodel.

Let's have yet another golden goodie in that vault and head to the southwest to the Lone Star State of Texas. Back in time, we go to the year 1974, the Fly Music of Texas High Toppers Band, one of the best bands I think that ever came out of the southwest. And a good snappy bohemian style instrumental called the Happy Band Polka. Let's give this one a listen.

0: Let's have some more great memories in the vault. In fact, find the flux capacitor, the DeLorean. Time for the time machine. We're going back in time to the 19th day of March, 1958, to Cleveland, Ohio, television studio, Channel 3. Johnny Pecan, Louis Trebar, and their great band of yesteryear. With a song that I don't know if they ever made a record of. I don't think they did. It's called the Channel 3 Polka. It's also known under the title Eboleth Polka, originally in Slovenian, Mici, Mici, Micika. The tune is very familiar, and a lot of the Cleveland bands copied it and called it by different names. If Johnny Pecan and Louis Trebar made a record of it, I don't know about it. In any event, had you tuned in, here's Paul Nakel with his introduction and all. Give this one a listen.
1: What do you say, Charlie?
2: All right, fine.
1: All right, everybody in the studio audience, come on up, let's dance as Johnny Pecan and the boys play the Channel 3 Polka.

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Stay in the vault and go back better than 55 years into the past. Going out east to Connecticut to find music of the old Ed Podolak band with a song he called Happy Snappy Polka. Of course, what it really is, it's the West Wind Polka. Give it a listen.

0: going back better than 55 years into the past. Fine music of the old Ed Podolak band with West Wind Polka. He called it Happy Snappy. That's been around the block. There's an old Hoopy John number from the early 1930s, and we have played the original on this program. In the late 50s, a Chicago area band called the Polka Dot Five got a hold of it, recorded their own version, and called it Hop In. When Eddie B. covered it, that's what he called it. But whatever it's called, it's a good number, and it certainly has been more than around the block more than once.
1: And that's the same as that tune, Jersey.

Well, folks, that's going to wind up another edition of Hope in Time America. I sure am glad you stopped by. I hope you enjoyed the program. If you did, I hope you tell your friends and neighbors about it. 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Take care and God bless.

0: 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And we're live here outside the Perez family home just waiting for the... And there they go! Almost on time this morning. 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

0: The attacks continue. I'm Paul Stevens, Fox News, and yes, the U.S. launching new airstrikes against Iran.
1: The United States conducted a new round of airstrikes against Iran overnight after the IRGC targeted another oil tanker in the Strait of Hormuz. According to U.S. Central Command, surveillance sites along with storage facilities and radar systems were hit by U.S. planes. The president posted to Truth Social shortly after saying the strikes, the United States aircraft just struck Iranian missile and drone storage locations and coastal radar sites for violating the ceasefire agreement again. It is very possible that they will never learn. The president goes on to say, there may come a point when we are no longer able to be reasonable and will be forced to militarily complete the job that we very successfully started. If that happens, the Islamic Republic of Iran will no longer exist. Now, in response, Iran launched missiles and drones toward Kuwait and Bahrain.
0: And that is Fox's Trey Yingston, Tel Aviv. Several Democrats releasing a manifesto speaking out against socialism and pledging to support capitalism. Democratic Socialist Mayor, New York City, Zohran Mamdani, telling ABC's This Week he's not interested in reading this manifesto and is more focused on showing the results of socialism.
2: I think Democratic Socialism at the heart is pragmatic. Because if we cannot deliver for working people, then what is this for? I'm not interested in writing a manifesto or, frankly, in reading one. I'm interested in delivering, and that's exactly what we've been showing.
0: Now, the Promise to America manifesto was published on the 28th of June, says that they're aiming to prevent lawlessness and recklessness that would come from an embrace of socialism. This coming after the NYPD released stats at the beginning of June that showed that major crime has gone down by 20% in the first 5 months of 2026. This after Zohran Mamdani was elected to and took office in the Big Apple. 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
0: President Trump scoring another primary endorsement election win, this one in the state of Louisiana.
15: Congresswoman Julia Letlow, who was backed by the president, won Louisiana's Republican U.S. Senate primary on Saturday. She defeated State Treasurer John Fleming in a runoff. Letlow will face Democrat Jamie Davis in November. Letlow's victory caps Trump's primary efforts to unseat Republicans he's unhappy with. Kentucky Representative Thomas Massie, Texas Senator John Cornyn, and five Indiana state senators all lost re-election bids last month to challengers Trump-backed. Deborah Valentine, Fox News.
0: Three New Jersey teens who vanished on Friday after escaping MTA officers at a train station finally found safe last night, but they were in a different state, tells Chandley Painter.
16: After roughly 2 days missing and an extensive search using canines and drones, authorities were able to catch up with two 14-year-olds and a 17-year-old who left Montville Township, New Jersey on Thursday night. Authorities shifting the matter to a missing persons investigation at that.
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12: We're going to see some increase in clouds through the afternoon, but otherwise staying dry, high up to about 80 degrees. Tonight we'll see around us some scattered thunderstorms, maybe one or two strong or severe, not expecting widespread severe storms. Low of 67. Tomorrow hot and humid, high of 93, mid-80s next to the lake, but the heat index could be near triple digits.
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0: totally see this running around my house.
1: Okay.
0: It's a 6-foot robot.
1: 6 foot?
0: Yes.
1: Taller than everyone in the household.
0: By at least 4 feet. Poor guy.
1: What does it do?
0: Oh, it's amazing. It has the name Neo, and it can lift, 200 pounds.
1: Okay.
0: It folds the laundry.
1: Okay.
0: Does the housework.
1: Right.
0: Vacuums.
1: Is this a legitimate thing, or is this, coming soon, summer 2028?
0: No. They say that you can buy it now. You can put a deposit down. Let me see. They want 20 grand down. You can order it right now, and when it ships, it's going to be $499 a month. So
1: no
0: $500
1: way.
0: A month.
1: A subscription fee on your robot.
0: Isn't that nuts?
1: And you don't pay the bill. It's just going to power down and stand in the middle of the living room.
0: Like the Wizard of Oz guy.
1: Or murder
0: there.
1: You.
0: Yes. Oh, God. That'd be awful. You pay or else. You pay or
1: okay,
0: else.
1: I'll get my credit card.
0: Okay. I'm thinking about getting one.
1: Okay.
0: Because I think it would be just amazing. Now, would you want one?
1: Oh, absolutely. To do all the chores? Sure.
0: Yes. The promo video, it looks like science fiction. That has just totally come true. The Wall Street Journal folks, they got their hands on one. And they ran it through some real chores.
1: Okay.
0: And said that it actually did work. But this is where the dream gets a little strange. Because every single task that the robot pulled off, it wasn't necessarily thinking. It wasn't learning. I'll tell you more about that in just a second.
1: I'm intrigued.
0: It's you're going to be, I don't know if you'll be shocked, because you're a little tainted when it comes to AI and robots and things like that.
1: That's a fair criticism.
0: You call it a toaster.
1: It is. It's a toaster people talk to.
0: Did you see the new Amazon self-driving car?
1: No,
0: Jeff
1: not
0: Bezos
1: yet.
0: Car? It really does look like a toaster.
1: They must be watching the show.
0: I have to get a picture of it just because I'm like, yeah, it really does. Andrew's right. It does look like a toaster. All right, well, first we have to thank Consumer Cellular for helping to make this show possible. 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Okay, this is the catch. So imagine you've got this 6-foot robot running around in your house, and it does whatever you want it to do. Load the dishwasher, clean up the dog poop. Doesn't matter what it is. You could be sitting in your comfy chair watching the World Cup, and you could say, go get me a beer.
1: Sure.
0: And it's going to go get you the beer. And in order to do these things, you have to be in expert mode. And expert mode is that there's somebody doing all of the robot's tests.
1: Yes.
0: Expert mode. This is what it is. The CEO told the Wall Street Journal, if we don't have all this data, we can't make the product better. And so before you buy one, you know, there's some safety concerns, obviously.
1: Well, you're going to buy this. You're going to pay $500 a month, $20,000 down, so that someone can see into your home at all times.
0: That's the part I don't like.
1: Of course that's the part you don't like.
0: But I really like the part of, one of the things I hate to do is fold laundry.
1: Okay.
0: I mean, I will wash the floors. I will pick up dog poop out of the yard. But when it comes to folding laundry, I think it is complete waste of time.
1: You only have 2 people in your home.
0: Yes.
1: We have 7.
0: Oh,
1: imagine folding that laundry.
0: No.
1: But I don't want someone peering into my lives 24/7.
0: No.
1: Just so I don't have to do the dishes. That is not a trade I'm willing to make. Also paying for that trade.
0: There's a real person somewhere located in the United States that is telling that robot, lift it up, pick it up, fold this, do this.
1: No,
0: do
1: thanks.
0: This. No?
1: Because I was going to ask, is it even connected to the internet? Because I would worry that the videos were being transmitted. This is a billion times worse.
0: Yes, it is. This is really bad.
1: I mean, think of this. This person could then have the robot. Let's say you leave.
0: Yes.
1: You and Barry go to Pilates. And then the person controlling the robot goes into your bedroom, opens up your jewelry box, empties all the jewelry into something, has the robot go, place it in the front yard, Carl pulls up, scoops it up, and gone.
0: See, I didn't even think about that.
1: They're in your home at all times.
0: I know,
1: times.
0: But I didn't think it, like, it would steal my diamonds. It's, I mean, it never went into all that.
1: Surrogate stranger in your home at all times. This is a horrible product.
0: Well, it's the Neo, in case you want to check it out.
1: I don't. N-E-O. I don't want to. I've checked it out, and I'm unchecked.
0: And if it ever wants to order dinner, you know what? It likes its steak.
1: Okay.
0: Well done.
1: Well done?
0: Yes.
1: That's awful.
0: Okay. And so I guess we should say goodbye.
1: Can we? Already?
0: Because it's bye, Nary. No? Oh, come on. No. That was really good. You see, let me tell you, we are on a roll because we're just getting started here with the Kim Commando Show. It's the nation's largest, biggest, best, award-winning show about all things digital because, after all, I'm Kim Commando. It's funny how that really works. And joining us is Andrew Babinski. Just a reminder, you can get the show as a podcast wherever you get your podcasts. But in case you're more of like a visual type person, you want to go to YouTube.
1: YouTube.com/Kim Commando. Go subscribe. I'm a YouTube user. I think YouTube, for the first time ever, it took over, what, 51% of all streaming?
0: Yeah, it is. It's a force. It is a force.
1: And with the shows that I watch on YouTube, I subscribe. Because when they post something new, I get a little notification. I don't have to search anything. I don't have to go to the channel. It makes it really easy. Comment, like, share, subscribe.
0: And, you know, I spoke to a bigwig over at YouTube.
1: Oh, Ted YouTube?
0: Yes. Actually, it wasn't Ted. It was his brother, Tom.
1: Oh, Tom. Nice
0: yes.
1: guy.
0: And interesting stat about our YouTube channel is 75% of our views on our YouTube channel are coming from new people.
1: Non-subscribers.
0: Right.
1: So if someone subscribes, they go, well, that's, I don't like that anymore.
0: No, not that. God, you're going to spin a negative on everything. No, it's, well, they're really looking for me, not you. Sure. No, it's the shorts.
1: Oh, that are yeah. Yes.
0: So if you have a YouTube channel and you're like saying, well, I don't know if we should be doing shorts. You should be doing shorts.
1: Just make them work.
0: All right, we're going to start out with a warning. Someone could be watching your house right now. We're not talking about the new robot. Okay. We're talking about someone could be tracking when you come home, when you leave, when the lights go on, when the lights go off, and who visits your house. And it's actually a growing trend because you can buy these little cameras that you can put in your yard that look like that, that we are showing on the screen.
1: Okay.
0: And some of them are actually even smaller. There's like rocks and speakers, and some look like plants and leaves. And so what's happening is that the thieves are now casing people's homes, first by going to Google Maps to see what kind of house it is and make sure it's worth even getting.
1: Who's got the
0: it.
1: Fancy stuff.
0: Yeah, exactly. And then looking at also Zillow to see what's on the inside of the house. And then they're planting these security cameras in people's yards so that this way they can get instant notification when that person leaves or when they come back. And so here are some telltale signs. If you ever come home and there's a flyer on your door like, oh, you know, this was like Goodwill. We want to see if you want to do a pickup or anything like that.
1: Right.
0: They just did that to see if you were home.
1: And then since they know you're not home, they plant the camera.
0: Yes.
1: Okay.
0: And then the other thing that they are doing now is that the homes that they are actively going after, they will take like kids' chalk and draw, like, pictures on the sidewalk. And so if you're ever sitting there, like, going, oh, look at the cute flowers that are on the sidewalk.
1: Why are they signifying to other bad guys that this is a target?
0: Yeah, this is mine.
1: Oh, it's like tagging.
0: Yeah, don't even go there.
1: Okay.
0: So you know, so what do? Okay, you look at your Wi-Fi network, because sometimes they are tapping into your home Wi-Fi. They're normally powered by solar. Some of these are, like, those trail cams that they have cards that actually, SD cards that you can take in and out. And so they're actually going in and getting the cards.
1: Are they putting them in the bushes?
0: Yes.
1: Are they putting them on, so they're really hiding them?
0: Yes.
1: So this isn't like a drop and go. They have to sit there and actually do the work to place the camera?
0: It's not that hard.
1: Okay.
0: It'd probably take them 30 seconds. Just like, boom, bum.
1: What was that again?
0: That was boom, bomb, pom, pom, pom.
1: Boom, bomb. The protector. This is why people come to the Kim Komando YouTube channel.
0: Yes.
1: For boom, bomb.
0: Well, because if we ever start making money, we would have a budget for really good sound effects.
1: That's true. We need more subscribers.
0: So these cameras, right? I shudder at the thought.
1: Oh, God.
0: Oh!
1: Next story.
0: Yes, yes. I'm not familiar with this because I don't play a lot of video games.
1: Okay.
0: But Netflix, you know, they've been trying to get into the video game business.
1: It's so annoying.
0: Is it?
1: Because when you go to Netflix to watch something, they're pushing it so hard that it's like the second option. And if you hit something, I thought a game was a show.
0: So did you really?
1: I saw the preview box. I'm like, well, that looks interesting. I clicked on it. Now I'm in this whole game interface, and you have to exit and get out. It's annoying.
0: You're like, I just wanted to watch the show.
1: That looked really good.
0: Well, they have something called Unhinged.
1: Okay.
0: Okay. And you play Ava, voiced by Zoe Kravitz, and you're trapped in an apartment building during a hurricane. Now, your only lifeline is your phone. So Claire, voiced by Stranger Things actress Stan Sink, calls you in the game. Your real phone.
1: That's cool.
0: Because your real phone. And then the lights, when the lights go out, you have to move around with a flashlight, move around the room. And so it's kind of like
1: it's like a horror game.
0: Yeah, interactive experience. And Night School Studios behind it. The game's free. It comes out next week.
1: That's really cool. Unhinged. I would actually sit around with all the kids and play it.
0: Let's see. We have Meta's new glasses. They ditched the Ray-Bans. Name. And so now they're just calling Meta Glass.
1: Did they exit the partnership?
0: You know, they probably figured out that they could make more money if they just manufactured their own glasses.
1: Or they figured no one's buying them with Ray-Ban's name on them. Maybe they won't also buy them without it.
0: I don't think that was in the marketing plan.
1: I would be curious to see the numbers because I don't know anyone who has them. Literally.
0: Somebody
1: not
0: must.
1: One person.
0: Well, here's the deal. I think in order to spark sales, they came up with a new version of the glasses. It's called the Starfire Edition.
1: Okay.
0: $399. They did the deal with Kylie Jenner. Okay, so she's now the endorser for these. The AI assistant talks in her voice. Like, hi.
1: Gosh, okay. I'm still waiting for a selling point here.
0: Okay. Wait, there's a mirror in the case. In case you want to see how you look,
1: right.
0: You can look at the mirror inside your case.
1: Got a mirror on my phone. Just turn the camera backwards.
0: There's camera live translation in 20 languages, walking directions. Wired said that there's facial recognition code called name tag sitting on 50 million phones running Meta's app right now. And Meta's like, but it's not turned on.
1: Not yet.
0: Not yet.
1: Just wait.
0: Okay, now, this next story, I want to tell you right now, we are not getting political.
1: You might not be.
0: I don't want anybody to just send me notes like, oh, Kim Komando, at least he didn't kill somebody to become president.
1: Okay.
0: Talking about Tricky Dick.
1: Okay.
0: Richard Nixon.
1: Right. I'm not a crook.
0: Not a crook. Now, what's happening is that he's now trending all over social media. And there's something called Nixon maxing. Nixon maxing. Here, take a listen and let's watch it.
2: Nixon is from nothing. Yeah. Self-made man, the Abe Lincoln of California, who was vice president of the United States 6 years after getting out of the Navy. Kennedy, okay. I see a silver spoon. Nixon, I see myself.
0: Okay.
1: We got Nixon edits going on right now?
0: Yes, and they're calling him a national treasure.
1: Is he now?
0: Yes.
1: Really?
0: And so
1: have they read about the scandal?
0: You have Don Draper clips that we just saw.
1: Yeah. John Hamm.
0: Cinematic slow motion.
1: Mm-hmm.
0: The rap music.
1: They're edits. Those are what the kids call edits.
0: Looks like a motivational poster.
1: Absolutely.
0: Like, you know, you're going to be... Now, who do you think is behind this?
1: The RNC?
0: That's a good guess.
1: Okay.
0: Yeah. Another sound effect. That was close. His own foundation.
1: Oh, okay. So it's a fundraising thing.
0: No. A PR team is doing chest compressions on his presidential legacy so that this way he will be remembered as a great guy.
1: That's it?
0: Yes.
1: They don't want money out of this?
0: Nope. It's a new playback.
1: Just want people to think...
0: He's getting a glow up.
1: He's... They're fond of him?
0: He was really, really a great guy. You know, so Watergate gets cool because somebody added some bass. I mean, did you hear that Nixon bumped into Gerald Ford in a hallway once?
1: Oh, did he now?
0: Yes. And he said, oh, pardon me. And Ford did.
1: But I'm bumped.
0: Yes, that was a good one.
1: Yeah, he was impeached. Are they just... They glossing over that part?
0: Yeah, well, that's the that is not part of the whole PR routine.
1: Interesting.
0: He was just a great guy.
1: Sure, absolutely.
0: Now the interesting one is who's paying for all this? Because you know it takes money to do those videos.
1: Well, you said the foundation. Well, what does it take? You go on Fiverr and hire someone for $500 to make it, make an edit of it.
0: Oh, Fiverr, yeah, you can imagine. We need you to take President Nixon and mix him with this rapper and put him up on a pedestal.
1: No problem. I'd be 24 hours.
0: We'll get it all done, says somebody in India.
1: Bangladesh.
0: All right, picture this. You're at work. Your phone buzzes. It's your kid's number. And, you know, this is happening. It's your kid's voice panic. Oh, I've been in an accident. I need money right now. Or you've been or they've been kidnapped. And, of course, this is your child. You're going to move heaven and earth. But that's exactly what the scammers are counting on, because the criminals are now buying phone numbers and family details from, data brokers, companies you never heard of, and they sell it for, like, a stick of gum, honest to gosh. Then they grab 3 seconds of the kid's voice off a video, they clone it with AI, and then they make the phone call. 1 in 4 Americans have already gotten these phone calls, and some guy lost $15,000 protecting a kid who was never in danger. So you can't stop them from cloning a voice, but you can make sure that they don't get your number. And that's why using Cogni, they hit over 420 data brokers and forces them to delete all your personal information. They keep it gone. Here's the deal. It's been independently audited by Deloitte, and right now it's 60% off, which comes out to be about $7 a month. And you can get this deal 60% off by going to privacykim.com. 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All right, coming up, I have a great AI trick that you can use to see whether or not your little dog or cat is not feeling well. And, of course, we have your phone calls on the Kim Komando Show. 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
1: Question for you.
0: Yes.
1: So Lisa, the other night, she walked into the kitchen, opened up the pantry, and I mean, it looked like seven bombs went off. There was so much stuff.
0: Cereal.
1: Everywhere, and, yeah. Unorganized. And then she grabbed a box and it was empty. Grabbed another box and it was empty.
0: That's frustrating.
1: And now we're just going down on the kids like, seriously, you got to help us out. So I took a picture with my phone. Mm-hmm. And I went to ChatGPT and I said, I want to organize this pantry. What's the best way to prevent kids from stacking things on top?
0: Lock it.
1: Throw away boxes. And, you know, it gave me some great ideas. But then at the bottom, it was four links to purchase products.
0: Yes.
1: And I was like, is this the future of artificial intelligence?
0: It is.
1: Is it going to be in every landscape of when we use AI or just when we're asking for advice and it can tie into products?
0: I think anytime it can tie into a product, it will. And what's interesting about that is I just got an email yesterday that said I was selected to participate in the beta for ads in ChatGPT.
1: Oh, well, lucky you.
0: I know. So I went to sign all up. And here's what the part that I thought was interesting is that so they had the company name filled out. They had my email address. And it said, you know, we need certain information about you in order to let you place ads into ChatGPT. And it said, while we are verifying you, it's okay. Just go ahead and place your ads.
1: Yeah.
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7: 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They're taking selfies and oversharing. 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
3: We're going to start out today mostly sunny, high up to about 80 degrees. Some more clouds start to move in a little bit later on this afternoon. Tonight, scattered thunderstorms looking likely, maybe one or two strong or severe, but widespread severe weather doesn't look likely. Tomorrow, hot and humid, high of 93, mid-80s along the lake, and it could feel like triple digits. From Fox 11, your station for severe weather coverage, I'm meteorologist Phil DeCastro for 1330 and 101.5 WHBL.
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5: I do.
4: Okay, what is the biggest advantage for getting in a Waymo?
5: For me, it's like someone back in like the 1970s where they came to your house and then they installed cable television. And you're looking at something that you've always done, the way it's always been, and you see the future. It is literally the future. I had a conversation with one of my uncles like, I don't know, 6-7 years ago. And he is a computer genius. He runs a company's IT side. He knows everything there is to know. And he's sitting there going, there's no way. It's absolutely impossible to have a self-driving car. Do you know how many roads they have to map and how many times and how unsafe it is? And I'm like, we're doing it. Yeah. It's the future.
4: Okay. I still have not gotten in a Waymo.
5: Which blows my mind.
4: Okay, I was close to getting in a Waymo. This close to getting in a Waymo. But I read about Elliot in San Francisco. Hello, Elliot. Thank you for being with us.
6: Hello.
4: So
6: thank you for having me.
4: So tell us what happened.
6: So just off the bat, like also, I agree. I think Waymo self-driving is the future. It feels like that little future that we all imagined as kids, which is fun. I just wanted to add to that. But my experience was a little bit freaky. I've taken Waymos in San Francisco a few times this year, and I've had no problems in the city, despite there being pictures and stuff of Waymo stopping in the street. But I was at an event in San Mateo with my fiance, and it was late at night, and we had to get home. It was going to take an hour. And one of the best things about Waymo is that people don't know is that you can connect your Spotify and you can have karaoke in the car.
4: Karaoke in the car. Now that's the future.
6: Like, amazing. That is the future. That we can sing all the songs we want. So we were singing along, and we looked for some Ubers and Lyfts before that to see if there were any available, but it was late and no one was picking up and there was long wait times. So like, why not do the Waymo? But it goes on the highway, and we haven't done that before. So we decided to get the Waymo and give it a test, and everything was going okay. And then we got to a junction, and we saw that there was a backup. It was like, is there a crash? What's going on? There's a huge queue, a traffic jam, as we call it in the UK. And it turns out there was construction on the freeway. And so as we get onto the freeway, everyone's merging to the left or trying to get into the left lane. And the Waymo suddenly starts acting a little bit weird. It goes from its like smooth automated driving to a little bit jerky and a little bit freaky. And on the screen flashes, this ride is being monitored. Please strap up and we're going to pull over. And we're like, okay, this is interesting. I don't know what's going on here, but it still was trying to merge left. But I like to, it was a weird moment because Waymo has this very like smooth operation. Like it never feels like a human's driving it, which is like good in a way. It feels very like, I don't know, it feels very safe, but this time it was moving quite erratically, almost like someone was controlling it. I don't know if they were or were not. And then suddenly out of the blue, it felt like a scared animal. It started changing its direction to go right. So it started weaving through cars slowly. And then on the right hand lane was a construction lane. So there were lights and signs and there were cones. The Waymo goes through the cones, speeds up to highway speeds on this construction lane. At this point, me and my fiance were like, well, this is the way we're going to go, isn't it? Like, this is it. We're done. We don't know what's happening here. It is going full speed. down this construction lane, we can see trucks and lights and everything, people working on the road in the distance, and it wasn't slowing down. Suddenly behind us, we hear a siren and the highway patrol shouting, "Stop! Waymo! Stop! Waymo!" It didn't stop.
4: How frightening.
6: And at this point, we're like, I don't know what I can do. I don't know if I can even jump in the front of this and it's going to do it into the front of the car and do anything. I don't know what to do. We can't. The doors are locked. No one's picking up on the screen. You can hit a call support. No one was picking up. And eventually, actually, it got to the people and the construction where people were paving the road or something, and it did slow down. And it weaved through all of them over some potholes, what they were fixing, and then pulled off into a neighborhood where eventually, finally, at the nick of time, someone reached down and said, hey, are you okay? Where were you a minute ago?
5: So wait a minute. Once you got through the construction, the cops just let you go?
6: Yeah, no one followed us off the highway. Like once we were off the junction, they were gone.
4: That was California Highway Patrol.
6: Sure.
4: Just the highway.
6: Yeah, I think so.
5: But they knew it was a Waymo, so they knew no one was going to be held responsible.
6: I guess that's what it must be. I thought at least we'd get out the car and we'd be told off. I don't know. I didn't know at that point. I was like, is this our fault?
5: No, it's not your fault.
4: Yes. What did I do?
6: No, no. You're like getting chased. It's like, what's happening?
4: Okay. So it pulls off to the side and then do the doors open?
6: Yeah. So the operator came on and was like, hey, from what I could witness of the last few minutes, it looks like it was a stressful moment. And we're like, yes. And they're like, do you want to get out of the car? We're like, yes. They're like, are you sure you don't want to continue the ride? We're like, absolutely not. Eventually, we called an Uber. We got an Uber and drove us home. But, yeah, that was.
4: And then Waymo contacted them with a $50 gift card.
5: Oh, 50. You think it was that high?
6: Three free rides up to 40% off. You're not wrong.
4: Oh, 40% off.
5: Wait a minute. Three free rides up to 40% off?
6: Wait, no, hold on. Three free rides up to $40 each.
5: Oh, okay.
4: Up to $40 each.
6: For the traumatic.
5: Will you ever get in a Waymo again?
6: Probably not on the... I don't think they're allowed on the highway anymore, but no, probably not.
5: Okay.
6: Not anytime soon.
4: So Elliot, thanks for being with us. And now this is why. I mean, what if this were to happen to me? Think of all the responsibility I have in my life.
5: What if you got an Uber driver who was drunk? Thank the silence. Oh, the silence
4: to
5: that question.
4: I could say stop. And pull over.
5: And he doesn't. He just keeps going.
4: No, he would drive because I'd call 911 right on my phone. I'd have Uber safety, and we'd shut that guy right down.
5: Getting on the roads in America is not safe, right? You take risk.
4: Of course.
5: No matter if you're behind the wheel, if I'm behind the wheel, or if a robot is behind the wheel. It's not a, you're taking a risk, no
4: this
5: matter
4: guy,
5: where.
4: You can't even say that. This guy was blowing through a construction zone.
5: I can Google search right now all the accidents that happened in the
4: he was driving through the construction zone.
5: Right.
4: Okay.
5: Well, we've seen stories where people drive Bentleys through the toll bridges and drive off the side of it.
4: I'm not even going to go there.
5: This is not the definition.
4: Yeah, I was this close to going in Waymo. This close. And then I'm sitting there. I'm listening to Elliot. And once again, I'm saying, you know what? I know too much about technology.
5: You're part of the fear machine. We're never going to put a caller on that says, hey, I took a Waymo last night. I was fine. Thanks, Rob. Appreciate the call.
4: I am so pro-technology. You can't say that.
5: So why are you so against this?
4: Because I know how computers operate. I have a degree in computer science. I mean, I know this. I know things that glitch out. This was obviously a glitch.
5: You've also met crazy people, yet you get on the road with them every single day.
4: But I'm not in the car with them.
5: I don't get it.
4: It's just that's just not it. Not getting in Waymo.
5: It's amazing technology.
4: Maybe I should try the Amazon car.
5: I've been in the Tesla self-driving.
4: I would never do that.
5: I knew that was going to set you off.
4: Never.
5: When I was in Las Vegas, I went from the Strip to my buddy's house in the suburbs, and the driver was like, hey, I want to do something.

0: 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Do you know with pets they have something called grimace scales?
1: No.
0: You didn't? I didn't know that either.
1: That's the purple thing from McDonald's. Grimace.
0: What is that called?
1: Grimace, yeah.
0: Is it Grimace? No, yeah. It's not Grimace.
1: Yes, it is.
0: I can't remember the last time
1: Someone please back me up. See?
0: I'm getting backed up. It's Grimace.
1: Oh, I got people in the booth telling me you're right.
0: I told you it was Grimace.
1: Stop.
0: So there's a Grimace scale and that vets use. And so now AI can look at your pets, they say with a 95% accuracy, and say whether or not your cat or dog is not doing well.
1: Like health-wise.
0: Yes. So what you do is you take a video of your pet's face, and then you open up ChatGPT or Gemini or Claude or whatever, and you say, here's my cat or dog, based on the veterinarian grimace scales, check for any signs of pain. Tell me what you notice, if I should call my vet, and don't reassure me if you're not really that sure. So I tried it on Abby.
1: Did it say go to the vet?
0: No. It said Abby was content.
1: Oh, okay. And not happy, just content.
0: She was just sitting around.
1: You know what would make Abby happy?
0: What?
1: She took her in a Waymo.
0: No. You know what? Abby loves Bella. But sometimes Bella gets annoying. So I think...
1: That's how all siblings are.
0: So I think it was... I mean, I was coming down the stairs, and Abby's waiting at the bottom, and Bella was walking right next to me. And so as soon as Bella, like, gets off the stair, Abby, like, pounces on her, like I'm so ticked off at you.
1: Who do you think you are?
0: So anyway, so if you missed that prompt, make sure that you sign up for our free newsletters because it's going to be the story, the lead story in the newsletter on Tuesday.
1: Oh, nice.
0: So that's it. Getkim.com to sign up. And if you do your cat, just know they might want a second opinion because a cat scam.
1: Oh, gosh. That's awful.
0: Hey, we have more of your phone calls coming right up.
1: So bad.
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0: 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Back to the phone calls we go with Cindy in Houston, Texas. Hi there, Cindy.
1: Hi, Kim. How are you?
0: I'm great. Thanks for your call today. So you sent me a note, and it was amazing.
1: Right.
0: I was so excited that I want you to tell everybody the story.
1: All right. I'll be happy to. Thanks for helping my brother save a ton of money on his medical bill. He had an ablation done at a facility as an outpatient, and he had a few little complications, and they decided to keep him overnight. And he was hit with a huge, almost $200,000 bill. So I had read your, I believe it was in Splash of AI, I read about having ChatGPT help with going through your itemized bill. And I have a healthcare background, so I thought it was really great. So anyway, when I heard from my brother that he got such a high bill, I told him exactly what you said to do. I gave him exact verbiage from your Splash of AI, I do believe, and told him to get his itemized bill and then to go to ChatGPT and explain he needed review. And he got back an excellent review of multiple duplicate charges, multiple wrong ICD-9 codes, comments on the facility charge, which was alone $92,000. And so he decided he wanted to send a letter, and then ChatGPT actually even told him, you know, here's what you need to tell him when you send a letter. He sent the letter to the CFO of the facility, and he also sent it to his insurance company. And what he got back was something that helped save him $46,000. So
0: isn't that ridiculous?
1: I couldn't believe it. And what happened was there were so many different ICD-9 codes that were wrong, duplicate charges, so many things on his bill. When I saw it, I couldn't believe it. And so they reviewed everything and all of the charges from the hospital, with the exception of the facility fee. They knocked that charge from 90-something thousand down to around 40-something thousand. And they paid 46 on that 90-something thousand. My brother only had to pay $3,900, which met his deductible for the year for a catastrophic medical billing. And now all he has to do is he and the hospital are still talking about the facility fee, which was more than double what normally charged. But, $46,000 just from doing exactly what you said to do with ChatGPT, reviewing that itemized bill.
0: Wow.
2: What did that probably take, like 5 minutes?
0: That's it.
1: Yeah, I got an email the other day that said, hey, thanks for your help. I said, don't thank me, thank Kim.
0: Sign up for the free newsletter, buddy.
1: Absolutely, well, yeah. And in fact, you did. You got a new fan now.
0: Well, that is just amazing. I mean, you know, think about that. Like, you know, $46,000 saved on a medical bill. They say that 80% of all medical bills have errors.
2: Well, wouldn't we say that insurance companies have got to be doing this on the back end as well?
0: I would think so. I would hope so.
2: Yeah, because they're the ones saving the money in the long run.
0: For sure. Cindy, thanks for your call today, and also thanks for your note that you sent me. I appreciate that. Gene in Minneapolis, welcome aboard, Gene. It doesn't look like you're having a good day. I see instead of saving money, it looks like you've lost, what, almost 60 grand?
2: Whoa.
3: Yeah, just about. Yeah, it's got me tied here. So I'm happy to talk to you.
0: Yeah, so what's going on?
3: So this usually happens before a three-day weekend. I'll start getting texts from my bank that says that here's your code to get into your account, and I'll get them repeatedly. And the first time, it took me about three or four times to realize, hey, somebody's trying to get a code. This isn't mine. So this was like on a Friday evening. To start with, I'm a professional fiduciary. I'm a conservator, attorney in fact, trustee, that kind of thing. So I have a lot of accounts in several banks. So they had moved some money from one account to another of my clients. And, of course, by then I couldn't get to the bank until Tuesday. They weren't answering the phones or anything. And so by the time I got into the bank, $57,000 had been taken from one of my clients' accounts.
0: Oh, jeez.
3: Yeah.
0: All right. So let's talk about what might be going on, okay?
3: Okay, great.
0: They like to pick weekends because they know that nobody's working on Monday. And they like to do it on a Friday because a lot of times there are skeleton crews. rather, working at banking and financial facilities because it's a 3-day weekend.
2: Right? Well, so they need the money to party.
0: Where's that? But what you need to do is to, you need to run a full scan and probably do a factory reset because I don't know what's on that machine. But there could be an info stealer. They could have cloned your email. You can look at some of your email rules to see if they're forwarding any type. If there could be like you get an email in and they will set a rule that will automatically forward that email to them. But there's just like too many possibilities to say, Gene, this is the only thing that could be happening at this particular moment. So that's why what I would do is of course, you know, with the banking facilities is make sure you have a different recovery channel for each of the ones. Get rid of the two-factor authentication codes. Use an authenticator app instead, so that's on your phone. So these codes are not even going to your email. You're not getting the recovery requests by email. It's going straight to an authenticator app. But you do need to run a full scan, which is not a fun position to be in because, you know, this stuff gets on your machine, and it's a nightmare.
2: But if you don't do something about it, next weekend or the weekend after, it's going to repeat itself.
0: Yeah, and then if you're dealing with clients' money, that's not a good thing to do.
2: Not at all.
0: If we're looking at $60,000, who knows how much of other monies that could be hanging out there.
2: Is that protected? Is that money that was stolen?
0: Hopefully it is.
2: Insured?
0: By the bank.
2: I would think so.
0: I mean, hopefully. But it really falls on our, on us to make sure that we're doing everything that we can,
2: right,
0: that we're all protected. Gene, I know I just spit out a whole bunch of stuff, but in retrospect, just go buy a brand new computer. Don't use that one again. I wish I had better news for you. Speaking of, we have a quick tip about identity theft I need to pass along here on the show.
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All right, so we talk about identity theft, but in so often we see that, oh, this data breach and this data breach, it sort of becomes white noise after a while. But if you ever want to wonder, like, what should I do to make sure that I'm not in a position where somebody can steal my identity or what happened in a data breach, your first step is to always just call your bank and freeze your account, whatever could be out there that with that credit breach. And also be sure to file a fraud report with all four credit bureaus in case you see any fraud on a routine credit report. And yes, I said four, in case you're wondering. Yes, we have the links to all four over at commando.com. If you haven't already, hey, listen, we just heard from Cindy, who her brother saved 50 grand by getting our free newsletters. You should subscribe too right now at getkim.com.

0: turn. Somebody is once again putting a camera in front of our face.
1: That's not true.
0: Really?
2: They're not everywhere.
0: They are everywhere.
2: No, they're not.
0: Okay, smile. Hi. Google Home. You have Google Home.
2: Yeah.
0: Do you like it?
2: I do, yeah. I think it works really well.
0: What's the best part?
2: Well, I mean, we've had it forever.
0: So you're not going to change?
2: No, and I also have YouTube Music, and so it ties in, so I don't have to
0: so
2: add
0: So you're
2: any.
0: In that whole Google infrastructure
2: when
0: ecosystem.
2: When it comes to the home, yeah, absolutely.
0: Well, they have a new upgrade coming.
2: And am I going to hate it?
0: The cameras will now recognize you by your body size and the color of your clothes. But
2: now,
0: they say your face is hidden.
2: I love when they say that. They're like, we understand. You think this is going to be an invasion of your privacy. But we've covered your left eye with an emoji.
0: It's amazing.
2: No one will know who it is.
0: No, I would never know.
2: But I have the minis. So those don't have cameras, well, right?
0: Well, you know what? When you upgrade, because those are going to be, they're going to be discontinued quite soon.
2: Well, because they don't have cameras and exactly. They can't collect enough information.
0: I mean, they're going to say, like, you know, do you want us to support them forever? We can't do that.
2: What are you talking about? I know you bought 8 for your house, Andrew, but guess what? You got to buy 8 more.
0: So basically, your Google Home, and you have to sign up for the premium edition for this, by the way, will see your silhouette.
2: But they already do that with your voice. They already know, like, the speaker in my bedroom knows my voice.
0: Of course it does.
2: And when other people try to use that speaker, they struggle sometimes because it is looking and listening for my voice.
0: The thing about this is like gym goals. I mean,
2: cause exactly. I got to lose 20 pounds. My AI keeps looking at me.
0: It looks at you and goes like, ooh, what happened to you? You better stop eating the bonbons. Oh, that reminds me of a story.
2: The weather outside is 73 degrees, chubby.
0: Yes. It's kind of the same thing, is that I met my friend Mary for lunch.
2: Uh-huh.
0: And so she rode her bike over, and I said, I'll just, you know, it's like 4 miles away. I said, I'll just go for a run, and I'll meet you there for lunch. So I get there. And she looks at me and she goes, what happened to you? And I said, what are you talking about? She's like, you've been eating too many bonbons sitting
2: are
0: at that
2: desk. Are you serious? She called you overweight?
0: And I said, what are you talking about? She goes, turn around. Your butt is like as big as Kim Kardashian's. And I'm like, oh. And I said, oh, wait. So I'm like, I had like a zipper pocket in my running shorts. Oh. And I pulled out like a pair of glasses, my keys.
2: Oh, this is your accessories.
0: My water bottle.
2: You had a whole fanny pack on your fanny.
0: Exactly. And I'm like, and then she was like, never wear those shorts ever again. Never, ever. But back to the Google Home camera.
2: Right.
0: It has an additional trick that I'm going to tell you about in just a second.
2: All right.
0: Because
2: I like how you use the word trick. It
0: is
2: seems
0: a trick.
2: Like it's going to be stealing my information some way, somehow.
0: That's Google.
2: Of course they are.
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2: mm-hmm.
0: but now it says it can identify sounds and alert you.
2: What kind of sounds? Remember, I have one of these in my bedroom.
0: You might want to move it. Just saying. Because it's not just motion that it detects now. It could be a dog barking.
2: Oh, okay.
0: An alarm blaring.
2: Sure, those are safe.
0: Footsteps at 2 in the morning.
2: Still PG, gotcha.
0: Anything else that you might be doing?
2: Yeah, we might be unplugging that one.
0: Okay. So what you can do is open the Google Home app, find familiar face detection. You can turn that off. And but you also have to pay for Google Home Premium to get these other things.
2: Oh, well, then I'm not paying for it. All good.
0: Yeah, but you know what?
2: I just wanted to turn on the lights.
0: Yeah, sure.
2: That's it.
0: It's going to be playing back. You're going to be like, oh, what was that?
2: No, we move along. And just, carry on.
0: Oh, you know, the camera would get arrested and be charged with battery.
2: We didn't need that.
0: Yeah, we did.
2: There's no batteries in it. There's zero batteries in a Google Home. It's plugged into the wall.
0: We were talking about cameras.
2: Do you understand that that joke does not work?
0: Okay. It works for me.
2: Okay.
0: Because I'm laughing.
2: All right, fair enough.
0: And sometimes I sit back and I think to myself, how can you ever be so incredibly funny?
2: Mm.
0: I look in the mirror. I'm like, gosh, you are so talented.
2: Really? That's interesting.
0: Nobody else does it.
2: Yeah,
0: I figure I better.
2: Someone got it.
0: Because after all, it's the Kim Komando Show. It's the nation's largest, best, biggest show about all things digital. And award-winning, too. Andrew and I were talking about this during the break. That, you know, I just happen to be in the National Radio Hall of Fame.
2: That's very impressive.
0: And I'm in the ASU Hall of Fame.
2: That's also impressive. Go
0: the
2: Devils.
0: Arizona Broadcasters Hall of Fame.
2: Look at this. You're in all these Halls of Fames.
0: And you're in none.
2: No.
0: Okay.
2: The Hall of Fame just means you've been around for a while.
0: Oh.
2: You can't be.
0: Ouch. Oh, gosh. That one just like went right into me.
2: Only because it's accurate.
0: Andrew Babinski
2: yes.
0: joining us.
2: Hi, Kim.
0: All right. So we just talked about Google Home. Now, imagine you go to the supermarket.
2: Mm-hmm.
0: And you have the cart. And the cart is now called, they're called caper carts. It tracks every aisle that you go to, gives ads and coupons based on the products that you're next to. Okay, it looks like an Amazon store cart. It has a ton of cameras, weight sensors, a touch screen, a location sensors. It says AI is trained on more than 1.6 billion online grocery orders and a decade of grocery expertise to get this right. And when you're all done, the screen comes up and says, are you sure you have everything that you need?
2: Sure.
0: If you want to pay, you could pay for it right on the cart.
2: Okay.
0: And so you don't have to worry about, you know, taking things out of the cart.
2: Right.
0: Which is kind of archaic when you think about it.
2: Well, but I got to load it into my car then with no bags?
0: Well, you probably, like, bring your own little bags.
2: Oh, okay.
0: Because, you know, in California, they charge you, like, 25 cents a bag.
2: It's down to that price? I thought it was 75 cents last time I was on CVS in California. It was ridiculous.
0: Yeah. Well, yeah, that's because you get the long receipt with it.
2: It's true. That's the whole tree right there.
0: Now, of course, you know, it's tracking you.
2: Of course, yeah.
0: Have a problem with that?
2: No, I'm not in my home. I'm at Fry's or Safeway or Albertsons. It's their home. Whatever they want to do is fine.
0: But they are going to be selling everything that you bought. I mean, but wouldn't it be funny if, like, the cart came, like, you know, you're, like, loading things into the cart, and then the cart speaker says, hey, fatty, put the M&Ms back.
2: Okay. Are you sure? I mean, are you sure? You know, there's half a calorie box right next to it. You can get that one. I actually, I'm a Costco and a Sam's Club member.
0: Oh, both.
2: Yes.
0: Wow.
2: I get them for free. I'm not trying to brag. But I was at Sam's Club because, I don't know, we were getting meat or something. And they don't have checkouts anymore at my Sam's Club.
0: Oh, is it all just scan and go?
2: It's a huge archway. There's three huge archways before you leave, and you have to scan everything on your app while you're shopping, and then you pay for it on the app while you're shopping. And then when you walk through, it confirms that you are a customer that has paid, dings, and you're on your way.
0: What if? How do they figure out if, like, if somebody's stealing something?
2: They have people at the door. And the archway has got sensors, detectors, cameras, everything. So they're counting all the items in your cart that matches the receipt on your phone before you leave.
0: So you don't have that person at the end of Costco that, like, looks at you and,
2: they
0: like,
2: still have
0: checks
2: that.
0: Every box.
2: The worthless person who goes, oh, 1, 2, 3, 4, 5, I'm pretending that I'm important.
0: Yeah.
2: But really, this is just some sort of optical security measure. Yeah, they still have those as well.
0: Yeah, which, you know, have you ever been stopped by them, like, where they're like, oh, like, you're supposed to have 17 items, but there's, like, 22 items in the cart. And
2: right.
0: I'm like, you didn't count right.
2: I was told this was actually for our benefit, why they're at the doors at Costco. Because sometimes the people forget to put things in your cart, and they want to make sure that you're not forgetting anything. But my bigger point was with the whole Sam's Club thing, this is something Amazon tried years ago and failed at.
0: They had everybody in the Philippines or Indonesia where they were.
2: Watching you shop with a cash register. But Sam's Club has actually pulled it off.
0: Which is, I think that's pretty amazing.
2: It was. It was seamless. It literally was seamless.
0: But that's another data tracking point.
2: Yeah, whatever. So, like I said, I'm not in my house. I'm in public.
0: So Tim Cook came out, CEO of Apple, and he told the Wall Street Journal that price hikes are unavoidable. Because of all the chips, the prices are going up higher.
2: Apple product price hikes?
0: Yes. And now they say it could be up to $400 more.
2: For a cell phone?
0: Yeah. So
2: we're not used to that.
0: So the iPhone Pro could come in at nearly $1,500.
2: Here's the problem, though. You're going to raise the price by $400, but it's going to be the same exact phone that I already have. I think that's going to hurt them.
0: It may have a different lightning port.
2: Oh, I forgot.
0: Remember when they got rid of the...
2: Where's my credit card? I can just pull it out now.
0: Do you remember when they got rid of the home button? We were like, oh my gosh, there's no home button.
2: My dad was one of those people. He switched just because he wants a physical button.
0: And then they got rid of, what was it? The headphone jack.
2: Yeah, they did get rid of the
0: headphone. And everybody was like, oh.
2: Now, you can't make fun of that. I am one of those people because I like to charge my phone and listen to things at the same time. And this is going to be weird and this is really specific. I fall asleep with headphones in. And if I had the wired ones, when they fell out in the middle of the night, it's no big deal. They're just laying there right on the phone. Now, every single morning, I wake up at 4 a.m. to go to work. Lisa's still asleep. And I'm in the dark trying to find my AirPod that's somewhere in the bed. I missed the headphone jack.
0: You know what? That's an excuse. You're just trying to take touch with Lisa.
2: Google, you saw nothing.
0: I saw. I'm just looking for my AirPod.
2: Whoops-a-daisy.
0: That's all it is. Laptop prices are going up, too.
2: All because of chips.
0: All because of chips. Let's go back to Google. They just dropped the Android 17 Pixel. And this is interesting now. The Pixel Watch has all these safety tools built in, which I use as an Apple Watch.
2: You do. You're a fangirl.
0: It can detect a car crash, a hard fall. But now here's the thing. The watch can now detect if there's no pulse.
2: What is it going to do?
0: Calls 911.
2: You're dead.
0: It's calling 911 for you.
2: You need a pulse to read the watch to tell you you don't have a pulse.
0: Apple doesn't have that trick yet.
2: It's worthless.
0: You know, I didn't want to be cynical. But when I saw it, I get the whole press release from Google. It's like, it does this, and it will detect if you have no pulse.
2: What's going to send me a text message? You're dead. Just want you to know. You won't see this, but you're dead.
0: That's awful.
2: Well, that's what happens.
0: You know when it comes up with a little, like a little skeleton,
2: the skull emoji.
0: Yeah, the skull emoji. Yeah. Right there. Oh, that's awful.
2: Thank goodness they put that in their new watches.
0: You know I love cars.
2: Yes, you're a car guy.
0: I do. I love cars. I ordered a new car. I'm not gonna get into it, but I ordered a new car, and it's purple.
2: You're not gonna get into it?
0: No.
2: You brought it up so you could bring it up.
0: No, I'm not going to get into it, but because I have to get rid of one car and I'm going to get a new car, but you know, and
2: it's purple.
0: Yeah,
2: I'm just asking for tickets.
0: No.
2: Yeah,
0: it's purple.
2: Cops see a purple car and they go, "Oh, that person has money. Let me go ahead and pull over."
0: Versus a red car.
2: Same thing. Red, purple. If you got white or black, you're safe.
0: Yeah.
2: Or gray.
0: Gray. Yeah.
2: You're part of the plebs.
0: Or crap brown, that might be it, too.
2: I love the brown cars.
0: I don't like brown cars at all. And green? Oh, I hate green cars.
2: There's not a ton of green cars, but they have some really nice browns. I don't know why I don't like them.
0: Jeff Bezos is backing a company called Slate Auto. Okay. Have you heard about this?
2: Mm-mm.
0: Slate Auto.
2: Oh, is this the buildable truck?
0: Yes.
2: Yeah,
0: It's a two-seat electric pickup. Has no radio. Windows you have to crank up and down. Remember that? Rolling up the windows, rolling down the windows. No touchscreen. It only comes in one color, gray.
2: To start, because this is very deceiving that it's all of these basic things to make it affordable.
0: Yeah, you can pay extra.
2: And then when you're building your car, you're going to sit there and you're going to go, well, of course I want power seats. Of course I want power windows. And you're going to get to the price of a regular car by the end anyway.
0: Well, you can add a radio for $250.
2: Right.
0: Speakers for the radio.
2: It should be a combo set.
0: $150.
2: I got the radio this month. Hopefully in October we'll get the speakers.
0: But I can't hear my song, Dad.
2: And then a windshield. I can't wait.
0: The vinyl wrap for a different color is $500.
2: Okay. Right, and when you put on all these extras, you just get to the price of a regular car.
0: Well, it's about $25,000. And if you want to lock in your delivery now, it costs you $300.
2: But the base model is $25,000?
0: By the time you get to the stuff that you need, like the windshield.
2: See, this is ridiculous. It's just another car company. It's no different.
0: Allen Wrench is sold separately.
2: Your jokes are just so bad this day today.
0: They are not. They get worse.
2: Oh, God. Can't wait.
0: Oh, here. You ready for it?
2: Uh-huh.
0: Okay. About those hand crank windows.
2: Yes. What about those hand crank windows?
0: When a sheet of glass gets disrespected, it feels discomfort for up to 12 minutes. It's called window pane.
2: Oh, my God. That was like a 7.5-hour journey to get a punchline that wasn't even worth it.
0: I told you they could get worse. You didn't believe me.
2: You know, I stand corrected. You did a great job.
0: Your kids' photos, important records, years of work and memories. 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All right, coming up, we have our AI tool of the week that is amazing. What to do about those ghosts in your phone here on the Kim Komando Show. 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

0: 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All right, so what's going on in your tech world? We have a minute.
1: I saw the story here about kids asking AI before parents.
0: Yes.
1: And I have five kids. They go from 8 to 16. And this is so true with the older girls, 15 and 16. And if I have to hear, but ChatGPT says one more time, I'm going to go crazy. Because they don't understand that, A, it's all how you form a question when you're talking to ChatGPT.
0: And it hallucinates.
1: And it can be wrong. But they are arguing back to me with points from an AI.
0: Give me an example.
1: When it came to cooking something, and I was telling them, no, the way you want to do it is like this. And it was, no, ChatGPT says to do this, ChatGPT, and I'm like, you're doing it wrong. Then I said, fine, do it your way. And they screwed it up. And now we're eating burnt dinner.
0: And you're like,
1: I hate the phrase, but ChatGPT says.
0: But ChatGPT says.
1: It does say. And it's a toaster. And you don't listen to a toaster. You listen to your parents.
0: Exactly.
1: But I do want to say, when it comes to this, the schools in Arizona, I don't know if this is the case, they have terrified the younger kids about AI. If you use AI to learn, you're cheating yourself. And it is ingrained in the younger ones.
0: Oh, I like that. Have you looked up what ChatGPT says about you?
1: No.
0: Ooh,
1: I don't want to know.
0: Scary. We have more of the show coming up.
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0: 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Before we start all the phone calls, I have to tell you, you know, sometimes I come up with this really genius stuff.
1: Okay. So far during the show, you've called yourself super intelligent, absolutely beautiful, and now you have amazing ideas.
0: I didn't say beautiful. I don't know where that
1: you
0: came
1: did.
0: From.
1: You said you look in the mirror and you say that.
0: I say, I'm so incredibly funny.
1: No one says that. Not even you. But go ahead.
0: So what you want to do is if your computer's acting up, whether you're on Windows or Mac, what you you download a report from your computer, a systems report, and then you upload that report to your favorite chatbot, whatever it is.
1: Right.
0: And you say, analyze this whole report and then tell me what's wrong with my computer. So this way you don't have to, like, take it to Best Buy or Geek Squad,
1: sure,
0: or anything like that. Because every PC and Mac, they do give these detailed reports. And so on Windows, it's like MS Info 32. On a Mac, it's called System Information. And you say, you know, you are a PC and Mac health expert. List anything critical, something that needs attention, you know, don't skip the critical stuff or the really bad stuff.
1: Is this going to find problems with, like, drivers, or is this going to find viruses and malware?
0: No, it's going to find drivers.
1: Okay.
0: May find outdated software that you haven't used in a long time. Maybe you're running out of system resources. Maybe there's not enough free hard drive space to create RAM.
1: Okay.
0: When I ran it on my Mac, it actually was interesting. It said that I had remote access turned on. And I did have it turned on for when we had, I would let IT come in and fix it.
1: Oh, okay.
0: But I should have turned it off afterwards.
1: Sure.
0: So, anyway, in case you need this prompt, it's over at commando.com. Kimberly in Raleigh, North Carolina. I bet you are incredibly funny and beautiful, too, based on that name.
2: Oh, absolutely.
1: She has.
2: I want to begin, Kim, by telling you, though, that I had been following you ever since 2000, I think it was. I used to get your newsletter. It was way back when we had a monitor and a dial-up and all that. But you used to, on your newsletter back then, you used to put little different websites. Mm-hmm. And I had quite a collection of your websites back then.
0: Yeah, we used to crash people's websites then.
1: Oh, yeah, you'd send it out and say, hey, yeah, go check this out. And everybody would.
0: Everybody would. We got some great advertisers that way, though. Over there.
1: That is true.
2: So I lost contact with you, and then a few years ago I picked you up again, so I'm getting your newsletters. And I get them every morning, and I usually peruse through them to see what's interesting, what I can do to my laptop or my phone to, you know, help something, block something, whatever. And this, I guess it was late last week, this thing for photo enhancement came up. And I thought, you know, I have a picture of my grandmother and grandfather. They're my mom's mom and dad. And my mom was born in 1918. So, and this is taken before she was born. So, you know, it was old. It mm-hmm. was yellow. It was faded. I could tell who it was, but you couldn't really tell who it was. So I tried your AI thing or the Gemini, whatever. And I literally gasped. I could not believe I saw my grandma, my grandpa,
0: wow,
2: and there was even somebody in the background that I never knew was there before. So I was so impressed by it, I tried it on my mom and dad's wedding photo. And my dad, I knew he was attractive, but that really brought out his attractiveness in that photo. And my mom just looked absolutely gorgeous. So that provoked me to write you an email to tell you that idea is just so fantastic. I've had so much fun.
0: Isn't that great? Isn't that?
2: Yeah.
0: It's so, you know, where that came from, I just in case you missed that in the newsletter, for all of our listeners and viewers, is that we have a group chat. And there's like 15 to 17 family members in this group chat. And my cousin Arlene, she was, I think, 2 years old when her father, my uncle, died in a car accident. And so it was his birthday. And so she was saying, no, happy heavenly birthday to Dad in the group chat.
2: Mm-hmm.
0: And then people started to say, like, oh, you know, Harold Jr. was a great guy and this. And then she put a photo in and she said, look how handsome he was.
2: Mm-hmm.
0: And you couldn't really see him in this photo because,
2: yeah,
0: I mean, it was from, I think this was in I think he died in 1963. I wasn't even born yet. And and then I put it in. I said, well, here, let me show you how handsome he is. And then I put it inside Gemini, and I gave it a specific prompt. And then I put it in the chat, and then everybody was like, I'm crying right now. And it's really something. I mean, we've always had tools to bring things back, but I think it was always out of our range.
1: Or you had to have a special skill. You needed to be trained to know how to get it to this. All you have to do now is copy and paste from a newsletter, and you've got perfect photos.
0: Yes.
2: Yeah. Yeah, and you don't have to pay for it either, which is even a better thing, because I've had apps on the phone and, you know, that say photo enhancement, but you got to pay a subscription. And I don't want to do that, because I'm not going to be doing it every day. This, with this Gemini.google.com, I think it is. you just plug into Gemini and plug your pictures in, copy and paste that little verbiage you have that I have saved on a little notepad on my desktop, and just put it in there, and it comes up like it was taken yesterday. It was just, it's amazing.
0: It really is. I mean, in this, it just absolutely works. Now, the reason why you want to use Gemini, and let me tell you, in case you need this prompt, it's over at commando.com, is, well, first of all, with Gemini, you have to use a specific prompt, like, keep everything the same.
1: Right.
0: Okay.
1: Nose will be upside down.
0: Yeah. Don't change a thing. Okay. ChatGPT stinks at this.
1: It does. Because I tried it.
0: Oh, you did?
1: Because we talked about this. Yes. I don't know if it was off air or on air last week.
0: Yeah.
1: And I tried it with some photos, and it was totally two different people in the photo.
0: Yes.
1: One of them was, like, I think a llama. Like, that's how much ChatGPT does not respect the integrity of the original photo.
0: But if you have any old photos laying around, it's phenomenal.
1: It's really cool.
0: It is. It's very cool. And again, if you need that specific prompt, you want to head over to commando.com. All right. You know that glow that you see on people who just seem to radiate health? It's not just good lighting. It's what's happening inside their body. And one of the best-kept secrets to looking and feeling amazing is collagen. You see, as we age, our bodies naturally produce less collagen, which can lead to wrinkles, thinning hair, brittle nails, feeling less flexible than we used to. But the good news is that you can support your body naturally. And, you know, as a matter of fact, I just have to tell you, this morning I got an email from somebody who said, through the website, said, I'm a guy, can I take collagen too? 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
0: All right, it's time now for our AI tool of the week. Can you do like a sounder for that? Okay, that was lame.
1: You said could you? Oh, my gosh.
0: Okay, we liked it. You know, you don't have to use Photoshop anymore. And
1: no.
0: You don't have to hire graphic designers. And I'm sorry if you're a graphic designer, but that's just the way the world is right now. Okay, Claude has this brand new design tool that if you haven't used it, and if you need to make a deck, if you need to make marketing materials, let's say you have the design for some type of prototype, widget, something that you want to produce, it's really phenomenal. You just sign into claude.ai/design. You tell it what you need, a pitch deck, a website mock-up, whatever it is. And it actually goes through step by step. And it gives you, it asks you questions. Do you like this? Tell me what you want this. And literally in like 10 minutes, you have a whole

0: I mean, I even told you before we came on the air today. I said, I wanted to wear this white jacket, but I couldn't figure out what to put on. So I took a picture of it with Claude. I said, Claude, what can I wear with this white jacket?
1: And it told you to put on the same color pants and shirt?
0: Yes.
1: You couldn't get there?
0: I told you, I'm a little challenged when it comes to design.
1: I can't talk.
0: But, yeah, I mean, look at you, schlub man. 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With everything being said about AI, you may be surprised to find that Google still controls 90% of the search market. Yes, I said 90%. In less than a year, its stock price has more than doubled. And so far, ChatGPT has not spelled the quick, predicted death of Google. In fact, I don't believe that Google will experience a quick death. Maybe not even a death at all. Now, there's no question that chatbots are an existential threat, so Google will pivot and adapt. And for the first time in 25 years, look for a major redesign with Google's AI as Google defends its dominance. 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

0: 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I love going to Sedona.
1: No, of course. Red Rocks.
0: It's gorgeous.
1: Downtown Sedona, have you been to the strongest vortex in the world?
0: I have not.
1: That's in Sedona. Coincidentally, square in the middle of a gift shop. But still, it is the strongest vortex in the world.
0: Well, joining us right now is Michael in Sedona, Arizona. And so, Michael, do you know where that vortex is located?
2: I'm not sure. Maybe it might be up at the Chapel of the Holy Cross. Possibly.
1: No, it's in some roadside gift shop that's trying to sell like $70 wind chimes, but it's there.
2: Never knew that.
0: So tell us what's going on.
2: Okay, so I guess one of my side gigs here was do a little bit of ride sharing. So I happened to have an incident where I went and accepted a ride.

0: me out from Sedona all the way out to the VOC, which is the Village Folk Group. And the fare was like $20, and I'm like, okay, hey, that's pretty good. So I head all the way out there, and I'm supposed to pick up somebody named Sam.
1: Okay.
0: So I get to the location, and I don't see a guy, but I do see an older lady, and she's like got a walker, she's holding a phone, she's got a bag in her hand, she's walking up towards my car, and I'm like wind down my window as she gets towards my passenger side, and I said, hello, are you Samantha or Sam? Are you looking to get a ride? And she goes, no. Are you a courier? And I said, no, I'm an Uber driver, and I'm supposed to be picking up somebody named Sam at this location. She goes, well, I don't know a Sam. So she starts walking by me, and I stop, and I step out, and she's talking to somebody, and, you know, I look at her, and I'm like, is somebody trying to tell you to give somebody, you know, financial stuff or gift cards to a courier? And she goes, I'm not allowed to talk about it. It's confidential. I says, just stop where you're at. I says, that's a scam. Don't do that. And I was a police officer, 32 years, and I helped her back into her house, had her call the sheriff's department.
1: Good. That's great.
0: And sat with her and her husband. Her husband confirmed with their bank. And she goes and tells me, she says, you know, somebody from the bank called up, you know, the prior week and said their accounts had been hacked.
1: Oh.
0: And they managed to pry confidential information, you know, the account numbers, passcode numbers. And then so they had that. All they needed was the physical cards because she was going to turn over the banking cards to the courier. And I believe I was sent directly to that address.
1: Mm-hmm.
0: So the criminals were more than likely using the Uber platform
1: to collect
0: to hire an Uber.
1: Yeah.
0: To go to the house to be the pickup.
1: Wow.
0: Because you can text an Uber driver or you can call them.
1: Mm-hmm.
0: But I didn't have my phone with me. I left it in a car. I don't know if they were trying to contact me or not. But I do know that the pickup was supposed to go back to Sedona. So if that was the case and I was to pick up their, you know, their cards from the bank, I was going to drop them off somewhere in Sedona, or at least that's what who wanted me to do. But I didn't do that, obviously. I noticed what was going on.
1: Then it's like, okay, so who in Sedona was going to be doing
2: right.
1: the pickup?
2: It's not like it's offshore or in some country you never heard of. It's happening right down the street.
1: So they hired some.
0: Yeah
1: what they do
2: a
1: is
2: mule.
1: They hire a mule, and then they're going to take that to maybe a you know, UPS store or whatever.
2: Or since it was a credit card, they would just have the number and the CCV on the
1: back. True. And then just take a pic and make it go.
2: Yeah, it's
1: Let
2: over.
1: It go. Wow, that's really something. Do you know how much money they were dealing with?
0: No, I didn't bother asking. I was glad that they able to stop something like that. It isn't the first time that's happened to me in my career, but I don't know. It's felt good to help people again.
1: Well, it is, and you know, thank goodness that you were there because who knows how much they would have lost, right?
2: And, right. Other people wouldn't even been paying attention. They would have just taken the cards, made the delivery, did their job.
1: Yeah, but you know, Michael, gold star for you today.
2: Absolutely.
1: Thank you for helping out that gal, Kristen in Jacksonville. You're up next. Hi there, Kristen.
3: Hello.
1: Welcome.
3: Hi. I was wondering how to use AI to assist with my mom's medical problem. She was diagnosed with a very rare mycobacterium, and when I search information on it, and it's in the eye, the cornea,
1: mm-hmm.
3: and when I search information on it, I just get this multitude of stuff that may not apply, that, you know, is in a different area of the body. And I'm just wondering how to write a prompt in AI so that I can get the correct information back to see what kind of treatment there is
1: and, you know,
3: the right
1: and it's
3: treatment.
1: Phenomenal when you can do this. It really is. I don't know if you saw the story, but AI just solved 18 previously. They couldn't figure out what was wrong with these kids. 18 various diseases with children the other day. I mean, 18 diseases.
3: Awesome.
1: I mean, wow. And so now these kids are not sitting there going like, oh, we don't know what's wrong with you.
2: Mm-hmm.
1: Now we can do a treatment. First thing is that whenever you're doing a medical prompt, just know that, you know, none of these chatbots are HIPAA compliant, right? You can turn on a temporary chat and also redact all your mom's personal information, okay?
3: Okay.
1: And then you want to, your first step is to always tell it, what type of medical specialist do you need it to be? So, and then it will assume that persona, say, you know, this is my mom. She's how old? These are her conditions. This is what the prognosis is. And I'm looking for alternative treatments, additional facilities to take her, put everything in plain English, right, so we can understand it. Look for any clinical trials, any therapies that may be out of the box. Put it all in a list. And then also give me 10 questions that I can ask her current doctor that I may not have thought of before. So you're going to think of AI as your advocate, Kristen.
3: Okay.
1: And then you're going to go back and forth, back and forth, back and forth. And then what I would do at that point is I would take that report from, say, let's say you started ChatGPT. I would take that report and then I would paste it into Gemini. And I would say, this is what ChatGPT says. What do you think, Gemini? And then Gemini will come in and then I'd take that report and the ChatGPT report and I plug it into Claude and see what Claude says. And then from there, you're going to have three different opinions, but a lot more information that you can understand. And you should try it. Have you ever tried anything like that?
2: No. Anytime I ask ChatGPT about health, it just says go to the emergency room, so I've given up.
1: How can you tell if there's a stalker on your phone? Still to come here on the Kim Komando Show. 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

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The battery's dead by lunch. The data spikes for no apparent reason. There's apps that you don't remember. The biggest tell is someone knows things about you that they wouldn't otherwise know. And in case you're sitting there thinking, like, I can check all those boxes, hit commando.com. We have a tip right there, free for you, right on the site that tells you the steps that you need to take next to make sure that that stalkerware is gone. And I want you to make sure that you do it the safe way. And while you're there, make sure that you sign up for our free newsletter over at getkim.com.

0: summertime, and the teenagers are getting a little bored.
1: Oh, yes, they are.
0: You see that in your household?
1: Oh, absolutely. The girls came downstairs, and they were like, hey, we are bored. Can we go to Hawaii? That was their solution to their summer boredom was, can we go to Hawaii? And then Brielle's like, yeah, I was researching the Alani Resort, the Disney Alani
0: yes.
1: Resort. I was like, oh, okay. I'll pay for the first night. You guys pay for the rest. We're $60,000.
0: Okay. Then they're like, we're not that bored?
1: No, they still wanted to go.
0: Well, let me tell you what's happening. And this is not just happening in California, but this is the story. It came from California. Is that Santa Monica, suburb of Los Angeles, in case you're unaware, is that they're getting into Waymos, the teenagers are.
1: Okay.
0: And they're having like a party.
1: Oh, that's fun.
0: In the Waymo. They're hanging out of it. One kid was perching on the window's ledge. Another popped through a roof like he was surfing down the street.
1: Okay, we went from fun to criminal activity.
0: A lot of selfies. A woman actually pulled alongside, horrified, telling them, sit down, sit down, sit down in the car. One kid actually looked at her and said, no, I speak only Italian.
1: Oh, gosh. I'm sure it did. Well, yeah. It's cheap. Oh, you don't got to tip anybody. What's a Waymo cost? $15 to go across town?
0: I mean, yes.
1: That's a really inexpensive party.
0: Yes, it is.
1: But you're saying teens.
0: Yes.
1: They get in these all by themselves? They don't need adults?
0: Well, in Phoenix, you can without an adult. But in other communities, you should be at least 18.
1: That's what I thought. Okay.
0: And then, so they shouldn't be doing this. But, you know.
1: Yeah.
0: The Waymo comes and goes, how old are you?
1: Right.
0: I'm 18.
1: Oh, perfect. Okay. Get on in.
0: I can tell you a little bit more about that. 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So here's what happened. Waymo suspended all their accounts.
1: Good.
0: All the kids' accounts.
1: Now they'll never do it again until they hack the system or just use someone else's account.
0: But that woman, she followed them for miles.
1: She was so freaked out by what they were doing.
0: Yeah, she was so afraid that, you know, somebody's going to get hurt, you know. So that's something like that. But you have to remember that the robotaxi is not a babysitter.
1: It's not.
0: I mean, you want to lock down the app. Mm-hmm. You know, and the car, it didn't say a word the whole time.
1: It didn't say anything?
0: No, because someone forgot to install the driver.
1: Okay, boy.
0: That was a tech joke.
1: This is an all-timer today.
0: All-time greatness.
1: Okay, we all have our own opinions.
0: Because after all, this show is award-winning. It's the best. It's the biggest show about all things digital because I'm Kim Komando. And joining me is Andrew Babinski, of course. And let's see, you can get the show as a podcast. You can get it as, you can streaming in your radio app. You can watch the show on YouTube.com/Kim Komando.
1: We can?
0: Yes.
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0: 100%.
1: But what if you put up a new show or new content? How would I even know?
0: You should subscribe.
1: That's right. I could subscribe. That's a great idea, Kim.
0: God, that's so cheesy.
1: No, that was totally natural.
0: So have you gone down in Phoenix, Arizona on 40th Street and the I-10 freeway?
1: Okay.
0: There are these massive buildings. Like,
1: I drive by there every single day.
0: Sizes of like 30 football fields.
1: Okay.
0: I mean, huge buildings. Huge. And it was probably land that we couldn't sell. If you look right there, you can see the what it looked like on the left, in case you are watching on YouTube.
1: They're building those, the I-17 and the 101 as well.
0: Exactly. And these are massive data centers.
1: Oh, boy.
0: And we've been getting a lot of questions about it, you know, DMs and feedback. And, like, you know, what exactly is a data center? And if you look at that data center where you have 30 football fields, let me ask you a question. How many people do you think work there? How many people?
1: You're asking the question, so I know it's either going to be an extremely high number or an extremely low.
0: Yes.
1: Because it's a data center, it's a bunch of computers computing, I'm going to say 25 people.
0: You're close. Around 30.
1: Okay.
0: That was actually a really good guess. Because and in case you're wondering, what do the data centers do? Anything that you do is being done in a data center, whether it's streaming something from Netflix or writing an email or report using ChatGPT.
1: Has this always been the case when it comes to the internet?
0: Yeah, but we haven't had the need for so many big data centers. There's 5,400 data centers across the United States.
1: Okay.
0: There's one area in Virginia, Ashburn, Virginia. It has so many. It's called Data Center Alley.
1: Okay. That doesn't sound like a great nickname to have.
0: Well, you know, I'm going to be moving to Virginia, and I'm so excited. It's Data Center Alley.
1: Chicago's the Windy City. New York's the Big Apple. And then you have Data Center Alley.
0: Your hospital records, any piece of data.
1: Right.
0: It's all there. And they're springing up all across the country.
1: Who buys them? Who's paying for them?
0: All these big companies.
1: They have their own, or there's not another big company that then rents out the space?
0: They're renting out the space. This QTX is the one in Phoenix.
1: Okay.
0: That's renting out the space. And, you know, it was interesting because I've driven by there so often in my life and thought, like, who would they ever buy? Who would they sell this land to?
1: Right, I mean, it's right next to the airport.
0: Yes.
1: It's going to be loud.
0: Exactly.
1: Awful.
0: And, but, you know, neighborhood values go down 5 miles. Around any type of data center.
1: Because of noise. It's got to be loud.
0: It's kind of like having an idle pickup truck in your living room.
1: That's bad.
0: I've never had it,
1: but I'm going to go and speculate that that's a bad thing.
0: But the noise ordinances in a lot of communities cover loud noises.
1: Yeah, but not the low rumbles.
0: Not the low rumbles. And right. So that's why a lot of people are freaking out. One facility can use as much as a town of 50,000 people with water a day. Because they have to cool the servers.
1: And there's 4 facilities there.
0: Okay.
1: So that's a town of 200,000 people.
0: Right. A day.
1: Wow.
0: All the water. And then so, you know, and this is what has people a lot of freaked out. Because, you know, what happens to the power lines? Where's the water coming from? What kind of jobs? One report found ratepayers in 7 states paid $4.3 billion for data center grid connections in 2024.
1: I don't know what that means.
0: It means they shelled out a lot of money to put in the power grid for the data centers.
1: Okay.
0: And I think Microsoft got like $38 billion from one state for a data center, and they employed 20 people.
1: That's not a good exchange there.
0: No. So if a data center is going up near you, you need to know about it. You need to go to the meetings, the planning committees, and really get involved.
1: Is there anything you can do?
0: Probably not, but you can maybe like put some restrictions on it.
1: Okay.
0: Perhaps, but you know, we have so many data centers coming up here in Phoenix, and
1: which doesn't make any sense because it's so hot here, and you have to keep everything cool. Why wouldn't you go to a climate that is more? Is it because it's so dry?
0: Well, because we don't have fires, floods, earthquakes, hurricanes, yeah, and it is hot. But they can use some solar.
1: We have haboobs. Have they thought about how the data centers will be affected by haboobs?
0: Well, there's so much going on here in Phoenix. I was talking about this with a friend of mine, that you can now go from Phoenix to Taipei nonstop.
1: That's huge.
0: That is huge. A 14-hour flight from Phoenix to Taipei. You leave at like 11:30 at night, but you know Air China coming into Phoenix. Who would have ever thought that would be even a possibility? Meanwhile, GM just said bye bye to 1,000 workers in their Detroit plant.
1: Replaced by AI.
0: 50 robots. 1,000 people. 50 robots. The union's response said, "We are disgusted."
1: Yeah.
0: But you think about it, it's real people, real paychecks, real families,
1: and it's just the beginning.
0: Yeah.
1: We're going to see this more and more and more with every company in every industry.
0: And then also what's happening is middle management's getting cut out. But you know what middle management is?
1: Mm-hmm.
0: Well, how would you describe a middle manager?
1: Well, if you look at the structure of, because I, you know, host a morning radio show here in the Valley, and we have the big bosses, and then the regional, no, and then the national, and then the regional, and then the city, and then the exact station. Well, everyone between me and the big boss is a middle manager for me.
0: Yes, they are.
1: That's six layers of people.
0: Yes. And so, and the middle manager was, there are people that would do the reports.
1: Right.
0: And justify their existence.
1: Well,
0: so, the person above.
1: I would tell my direct manager, and then they'd send it up the line, and then everybody just rewrite it until it got to the top.
0: And now they're hasta la vista. So if you were in a middle management position, you need to start looking for a new career. I mean, that's
1: new career.
0: Bottom line.
1: Because it's going to be everywhere.
0: It is. It's just everywhere. You know, you need to have some AI skills. This is really something, because I don't know why, and I've never had, fortunately, you know, any problem with pool safety. But any time it comes in the summer where a child dies in a pool, it's just, I sit there, I'm like, where was mommy and dad?
1: How?
0: I mean, I'm sure you were, I mean, I remember I always say, like, you know, you're on Ian duty, you know, and just point to that person and say, you're on Ian duty.
1: We just made sure the kids knew how to swim as young as possible.
0: Oh, yeah. I mean, I think Ian was an infant.
1: Yeah.
0: And it was like, I'm like, do you think he's really learning? And then she's like, here, let me show you.
1: And she just pushed him in the pool.
0: Yeah, you know, like, no, she did. But he went on his back. Went right on his back. AI is actually getting into pool safety. I want you to look at this image right there. If you're watching us on YouTube, and if you're listening to us on radio, Andrew explained that, or basically I'll tell you what it is that if there's a kid in the pool, AI can, with cameras under the water, can sense if that's a toddler or an adult who's having problems. And if there's a lifeguard on duty, the lifeguard's wearing a special watch that tells him which person in that pool is having a problem.
1: Okay.
0: So the lifeguard's just not sitting there now, like, you know, gazing out, being the lifeguard, which is, you know, great.
1: Mm-hmm.
0: But now he or she is getting really good assistance.
1: Yeah, it's a helper.
0: AI to do this. Pool Angel is an AI safety camera alarm system. Starts at $900. There's something called Milo, has an AI powered pool alarm, above water, underwater monitoring, and if you do get one, just, you know, there's no substitute for eyes.
1: No.
0: Obviously, but
1: again, it's just a helper.
0: Exactly. Exactly. Another new product that has come out is that if you're in a place, like here in the studio, wouldn't it be nice to have a skylight?
1: To see the stars?
0: Yeah.
1: Sure.
0: Wouldn't you get in some extra light?
1: Yeah.
0: Well, now Philips is giving us a skylight.
1: That's not a skylight.
0: That you can put anywhere.
1: It's just a box with a blue screen on it.
0: And you can get a sky. You could pretend it's a sky.
1: Is it an artificial sky, like with clouds moving and it changes sunlight?
0: You get cool light in the morning,
1: okay.
0: Warm light in the afternoon. It follows the sun automatically. It produces UVB rays to help you get your vitamin D.
1: Oh, that's interesting.
0: It shuts off after 8 hours so you don't get sunburn. I'm not making this up.
1: I'm not going to put a light in my house that's going to give me sunburn. I'm going to do the dishes. Then we got the SPF 50.
0: So it's like $600. It's coming to the United States. So wherever you want a skylight, you can have a skylight.
1: All right, great.
0: And I think that's something else.
1: That's something else. Means I think that's stupid.
0: It's stupid.
1: That's translation.
0: Okay, I don't want my money wrapped up in this.
1: No, okay. Absolutely not.
0: I guess, but maybe, think about this. What if you lived in, like, see, we may be biased. Because, let's see, right now it's 104 degrees outside.
1: Right.
0: And it's hot and sunny. I always said, like, if I could come back as somebody, I would want to be a a weather person in Phoenix. It's hot and sunny today.
1: Easiest job in the world.
0: Hot and sunny tomorrow.
1: Maybe it'll rain. Hot. If it does, it'll only be for like 10 minutes.
0: Guess what? Hot and sunny the next day.
1: Is it gonna?
0: Yes.
1: That's so, I'm glad you went to school for that.
0: I know. I'm a modified meteorologist. Not really.
1: So smart.
0: I know. It's just crazy. Listen, imagine printing out your entire browsing history, signing your name to it, and hanging it on your front door for everyone to see. It sounds crazy. But unless you're using a VPN, your internet provider can see a lot more about your online activity than you think. every site you visit, every search you run, and purchases that you might even be just considering. 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All right, still to come, we have great phone calls on tap here on the Kim Komando Show. 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

0: 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Anita in Sacramento, California. Welcome aboard, Anita.
1: Good afternoon, Kim. How are you?
0: Fabulous. So what's on your mind?
1: Well, I have been getting your newsletters, the current and the AI newsletter, and I love them both, and I click all your links, so
0: there you go.
1: I sent you a message, and I am very interested in what you think. In one of your newsletters, you mentioned that you love your Apple Watch, and I love my Apple Watch, and I wear it almost all the time, but I have a lot of friends. I'm really into holistic health, and so are most of my friends, and I've gotten scolded for wearing an Apple Watch, and they say that, you know, the EMF exposure is bad for you, and I did a little bit of research, and, you know, some of it is sort of has some evidence, but a lot of it doesn't. But there seems to be the biggest concerns are mitochondrial dysfunction and oxidative stress and inflammation.
0: I've seen all those reports, and, you know, I'm really into it too as far as health goes.
2: Hold on, though. All these friends that are telling you this, do they have cell phones?
1: All of them, of course.
2: Of course they
0: okay.
2: do.
0: Okay, that's probably worse than what you're seeing on your wrist. See, the Apple Watch is non-ionizing. Okay, and X-ray is ionizing, and that can damage your DNA. So it's two different type of things. The other thing, too, is there's something called the SAR, the specific absorption rate. The Apple Watch is like 0.17 watts per kilogram. The safety ceiling is 1.6 watts. So it's a big difference. Trust me, if I thought that I was going to get hurt by this Apple Watch...
2: Right. You'd make someone else wear it and just follow you behind.
0: Exactly.
2: It. Right.
0: I mean, because that would make more sense for me. Let them get hurt.
2: Exactly.
0: But when we look at the benefits of having an Apple Watch, if you fall, crash detection, you know, low heart rate, high heart rate. I don't know if you've done this yet. Are you tracking your VO2 max on your watch?
1: Yes.
0: Okay.
1: Yes.
0: We love that. Okay.
1: I love it. And it tells me when I've closed all my rings, you know, if I close all my standing and my exercise and my movement ring, I actually get credit for it on my life insurance.
0: Oh, which is nice. And there are some people that they put their Apple Watch on a fan, and so it moves all around.
1: So,
2: oh, nice. That's
1: a good idea.
0: Your exercise ring has closed, and they're like, yeah, keep it up there.
2: Could you put the fan on high? I slept in, and I need to really catch up.
0: But, Anita, I wouldn't worry about it. And, you know, there's always going to be people who are going to say whatever. Thanks for your call, Anita. If your computer crashed today, what files would you lose? 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
1: 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All right, think about this. You see a photo, see a video online, and you think, is that real or is that fake?
2: Sure, you could question everything now.
1: Isn't that crazy? I do the same thing. I saw a video of two paddleboarders in Santa Barbara with this big, like, 15-foot shark next to the paddleboard. I thought, that's got to be fake. Turns out it's true.
2: How about the Brazilian bungee jumper?
1: Oh,
2: I thought 100%. I went, oh, whatever. That's AI. That's not real.
1: That was just, what a tragedy.
2: I know, but I'm saying we question everything we see now.
1: Okay, our next guest is probably the best person on the planet for saying, like, this is fake. Professor Hani Farid, he invented this whole world of digital forensics. He's been on the show before.
2: Yeah.
1: He does a fantastic job. The reason why we asked him back, he's a professor at UC Berkeley, chief science officer at Get Real Security, is that recently, Dr. Farid, thank you for being here, is that you told the New York Times that you feel like you're going blind. Why is that?
3: Yeah, well, first of all, it's good to talk to you again. I don't think it's been that long, and this is an indication of how fast this technology is changing. Look, so my bread and butter is developing mathematical and computational techniques that can analyze images and video and discover patterns that can determine if something is real or not. And so we work with law enforcement and national security and media outlets and organizations to help figure out what's going on in the world. But along the way, we learn a lot about how fake things are made. And so when I would look at something, whether it was an image or a video, usually I had a pretty good indication of whether I thought it was real or not. And that was because I knew what the weaknesses of these techniques were. I knew where they would make mistakes, and I could usually visually latch onto them. And then you bring in the math and the computation to really assure yourself that you've gotten the right thing. But lately, and by lately I really mean the last 6 months or so, my visual system, and it is very well trained, is really struggling. And that's because these images and these videos, and you were saying it at the top of the segment, are just getting so good. But here's the other thing that's so difficult. It's not just that we're not seeing flaws in fake content. It's that when we do see remarkable images and remarkable videos, we're immediately suspicious of them.
1: Yeah, we are.
3: And so it just... Yeah, and so everything, and we knew we were going to get here. As soon as we started hearing about deepfakes, we knew we'd get to a point where they were going to become imperceptibly indistinguishable from reality. I just didn't think it would come this fast. I thought we had more time, but here we are. And, of course, social media is now riddled with this content. And so I think the average person doom-scrolling online is really struggling. And it's not just that they can't tell real from fake, is that they're getting scams and they're being defrauded and they're being misled and lied to and being pushed into conspiracies that are not true. And it's dangerous for individuals and societies and democracies.
1: And so when you talk about that, you mean all the Elon Musk investment scams, right, that are out there?
3: Everything from the Elon Musk investment scams to people getting phone calls who they think are their kids who have been kidnapped, getting photos of their kids being kidnapped. I saw one the other day, somebody, and there's a special place in hell for people who do this, by the way. It was a photo, they had taken a photo of somebody's dog, and AI generated them in a hospital under surgery saying you have to send $2,000 or they're going to euthanize your dog. I mean, the creativity of the scammers is phenomenal because the power of the AI is equally phenomenal. And you're seeing this, by the way, at the corporate level, too. You're seeing enterprises losing tens of millions of dollars because they are getting on calls with who they think is their CEO, and it is not.
1: It's just transferring money. Yeah.
3: Transferring money. We have seen enterprises hiring North Korean imposters who are then embedded in these companies. So there, the amount of fraud, because if you think about how much of our, it's not just our personal lives, but our business is happening over Zoom calls and team calls and WebEx calls. It is, we tend to trust what we see, and it's just not really true anymore.
2: I would imagine that the scammers are just using what's available to everybody, the ChatGPTs and stuff like that. Is there technology that's not available to the general public that goes even beyond what they're using?
3: Yeah, it's a great question. So the sort of run-of-the-mill scammer is using commercial product. But state-sponsored actors, China, Russia, et cetera, they are almost certainly have access to tools that we do not have access to that are even more sophisticated. And so I think you see a range of different technologies being deployed. But the fact is that the free stuff is pretty good. And the thing you have to understand about scammers and cyber criminals is they can fail 99% of the time. That's and they are still wildly successful, wildly, multi-billion-dollar-a-year industry scamming people out of money. And, of course, now what they're doing is they're turning AI agents into the part of the process. So it's not a human on the keyboard having to do the interactions. Yeah. They're literally AI agents, 24/7. They don't sleep. They don't get tired. They don't have a moral conscience. They are scamming people. Yeah.
1: Yeah,
2: AI's even taken the job of the scammers. Pretty soon we're going to have less scammers.
3: You were talking about the robots. Even the scammers are going to be out of a job.
1: You know, this is a serious question. Just imagine if this scenario happened, that somebody deepfaked our president, and the deepfake says that there's an incoming missile from China or Russia, and we need everybody to go home. And, you know, make sure you have enough food and water for the next week. And this is a national emergency, and puts that out on social media.
3: Yeah. Well, first, two things. One is, thank you for that vision.
2: You know what your nightmare is going to be about tonight.
3: For God's sakes, if I didn't have enough problems.
1: Sorry. He's like, next time we call him, he's like, I'm not coming back on that show ever again.
2: I'm not that crazy lady.
3: My booker's going to have a word, but I'm going to have a word with him. Two is, first of all, I don't think this is out of the question. We have seen things, I would say, adjacent to that. So we saw an escalation between India and Pakistan around a fake image that did not lead to catastrophic, but was a clear escalation. So that's number one. And we've seen, for example, members of the U.S. Senate Foreign Relations getting on phone calls with who they think are the Ukrainians, but they are the Russians. Right. So we've seen things that are adjacent with geopolitical implications. So that's number one. Number two is, this is not out of the question. I mean, it's certainly capable. We are capable of generating that type of fake content. And then, of course, social media is the delivery mechanism. So if you are, say, Russia or an adversary and you want to create chaos, say, on the eve of an election, this would be a highly effective way to do that. And it only has to work for, what, a few hours and completely disrupt an election. So I think that is worrisome. And I will tell you, this is a national security issue, because that scenario is not out of the question. And that's a global implication. And by the way, let me make it slightly worse, which is, somebody releases a video of the current president saying, I've launched nuclear missiles against Russia, and Russia panics and decides to launch in retaliation. So now imagine it's escalating. It's not just, oh, we're panicked and we're all going to go hoarding food and go home. You can imagine escalations, because things at the geopolitical level happen very, very quickly, as we have seen in the past few years.
1: Yeah, that's horrifying.
2: Is that illegal in the United States of America?
1: I'm sure. I mean,
3: yeah, I mean, first of all, I'm not a legal scholar, so I'm not the right person. But, you know, we tread into very unknown territory. We're not prepared for this. The legal system is not prepared for this. We're not ready for this. But certainly the quintessential yelling fire in a movie theater covers this, right?
1: That's a good point. Yeah.
3: Yeah.
1: Now, it used to be, and I say used to be, and it's not that long ago, you know, maybe 3 years ago, that we would see an AI-generated image and be like, and I actually kept mine up on Instagram, because I had like two noses and three ears. And, are there any telltale signs now?
3: Yeah. First of all, I miss those days. My job was so much easier when people had two noses and seven fingers. It was great. I loved it.
2: One of the best ones was when the founding fathers were all African-American.
1: Yes.
3: Yeah, that was a good one. That was classic. That was good. Yeah, I'm glad we can reminisce about those things. Okay, so the answer to your question is two parts. Yeah, the short answer is yes, but I'm not going to tell you what they are, and here's why. Because in 3 months, it won't be true anymore. And then everybody listening now is going to have a false

0: It's lying to you. It's not what it was designed for, and it's not, frankly, very good at it. So if you are spending a lot of time on Facebook and Instagram and TikTok and X, and you're using that for entertainment, fine. I think there's better ways to spend your time, but fine. But it is not. It is not a place to get informed about the world. People are lying to you, and I think people should get angry about that. People should be mad. They just say,
1: oh, well, that's the way it is.
2: Or they're glad that they're getting fed all this propaganda that justifies what they believe.
0: I think that's right, and I think that at some point we're going to have to start understanding that we are being lied to and we're being deceived. And my hope is that, you know, because I'm a university professor, you see this new generation coming up, and they don't really want anything to do with this. I think they do see it as toxic, and it is toxic. And by the way, it's overwhelming science says the more time you spend on social media, the worse it is for your mental health, the worse it is for your physical health. And so so I'm preaching, and I understand that this is hard because the products are by design addictive. I will tell you what I tell my students, which is I know it's hard to delete the accounts. There's this addiction to it and this need for it. So here's a really simple thing you can do today. Delete them from your phone. Just, you can keep the accounts so that when you're at your desk, you can look at them, but just take it off your phone and you will see the amount of time you spend on these apps, which are not good for you, drop precipitously. And so you're not disconnecting entirely, but you're stopping that doom scrolling every spare moment that you have.
1: And, you know, and that's a lot of people just can't do it though, right?
0: I know. But I will tell you, you are now starting to see in Australia and now in other parts of the world, they are banning social media for people, for minors.
1: I think,
0: and there's a reason for that.
1: Yeah, I think they just did. I read this story in Norway. All the kids can't be on social media.
0: And that's following Australia. Australia took the lead. Norway followed. Other parts of the EU are going to follow. The UK is going to follow. So I think there's a reason why we are doing that, because we now understand 25 years later that there are problems. And it's not just that social media is toxic and it's dangerous for kids, too. There are predators on these platforms, and kids are being harmed both physically and mentally on the platforms, and so are adults.
1: Now, just one final question. You know, there's the way that you can, like, if you go to openai.com/verify and then Google Gemini, that you can upload a photo and tell you whether or not it was made with that. Are those tools effective?
0: Yeah, and they're great, but, and this is a big but, so the way these technologies work, OpenAI and Google has one as well, is that when they create a piece of content, so when Google creates a piece of content, they embed a signal, what is called a watermark, into the content that is not visible. It's not that little star that you see in the bottom right-hand corner. And then if you upload that image to the Google Gemini checker or the OpenAI checker, it will say, I made this. But the problem is that it only works for their content. So if it wasn't made by Gemini, if it wasn't made by OpenAI, it will remain silent. So if you see a watermark, you know something. But if you don't see a watermark, you know absolutely nothing, because it may have simply been created by another AI model.
1: So that doesn't really matter.
0: Yeah, I mean, so we use those over at Get Real. So we have watermark readers for Gemini and OpenAI and all the technologies that sits along all the other tools that we do. And in that regard, it's useful because we know to check all of them. And we also know that if we don't find anything, we should remain silent, right? There's no signal there, yeah?
1: So I guess the old phrase, trust but verify, doesn't apply.
0: It does not. And so trusted sources is a good place. Who is saying this? What is their motivation? What do you know about them? Why would you believe a random person on social media saying something? So I do think a lot of this has to go back to trusted sources. Is this somebody that I trust? If a random stranger came up to you and started blabbing something, I don't think the average person would be like, well, I believe that. But somehow when we read it on our computer screen. Yeah, exactly. So why is it that when it's written on the screen, we're like, oh, that must be true. I mean, we've got to like rethink a little bit what we're doing here.
1: Well, you know, thanks for jumping on and talking about all this. And thanks for making my nightmare a little worse. I didn't quite think of the missiles.
0: Well, you started
1: being
0: it, I just want to say.
2: You didn't start it.
1: Yeah, I guess I did. Oh, man. Now I got visions of missiles going across the ocean and back and forth.
2: Just go on TikTok for a half an hour. I'll take care of that. You'll have much worse things to think
1: That's
2: about.
1: That's true. Oh, wow. That was Dr. Hori Farid, friend of the show. I hope you come back. Please say yes.
2: Fingers crossed.
1: Listen, for small businesses, every hire matters. 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

0: 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That's according to a study from Broadband Search. 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
0: You know, every once in a while, I write these prompts, and I think nobody is going to be really interested in it.
2: Right.
0: And I wrote one for Splash of AI. That's our Thursday AI newsletter. And it was about how you can use AI to come up with a personal plan. So instead of you just saying, like, I'd like to be healthy, you say, you know what, be my personal trainer. And tell me, give me a 90-day plan because these are my goals and this is why I want to lose weight or get stronger or it's a longevity goal, whatever it might be. And then afterwards, make me an infographic so I can put it on my refrigerator.
2: Do you think it's important in that prompt to also mention to be your cheerleader?
0: Because yeah.
2: You need it to also be a positive influence for you.
0: Yeah, that's true. But my point in bringing that, I mean, that's a good idea for that. Was that I didn't think like this would really resonate with people.
2: And?
0: Because it was kind of like preachy.
2: Mm-hmm.
0: Like, you know, you need to be healthy. And well, I got so much positive feedback.
2: Well, I mean, I think people want to be healthier. They want to be in better shape. They want to live longer.
0: But I think the idea of having an infographic, somebody wrote me a note and said that by having the infographic on the refrigerator, it reminds me not to eat Hostess cupcakes. It's like, that's an important thing. Still to come, I got to tell you about hotel scams that are spreading here on the Kim Komando Show.
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1: Oh, no. If I never heard of the site, I'm not booking it.
0: No. And scams are up big time. And so if you see some ad that says you can save 50% on hotel room,
1: right,
0: don't do it. Because people are falling for it, and then they go to the hotel, they think they're going to check in. There's nothing there.
1: And it's sold out, and you got nowhere to go, now you're paying triple.
0: So you want to book direct, just type the hotel's name in yourself, and don't be clicking any bargain basement links. Just don't do that. That's not a vacation, that's a nightmare. And be sure you let you get our free newsletter. 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

in the International League. I actually ended up making, I think, my first year, $3,500. Not a lot of money, playing 80 games. But it was a start. Well, I had a very good year in Toledo. I finished second in our team in scoring and was voted the outstanding born American. All set and ready to sign with the New York Rangers. Well, John Ferguson, who was the general manager, he ended up getting fired. And Fred Chero now became the general manager of the New York Rangers. And Fred Chero

0: told my agent that they weren't signing any of John Ferguson's players and Mike was free to do what he wanted to do. Well, I thought, why don't I go back to Toledo, play as an amateur, and have an opportunity to try out for the 80 Olympic team. It's funny, if John Ferguson never got fired, I probably would have signed with the New York Rangers. Don't know where my NHL career would have gone, but clearly I would not have been eligible to play on the Olympic team. Well, with that in mind, I go back to Toledo. I was fortunate that next year they gave me a little more money to play. Still nowhere near what you could make playing in the NHL. But I went back there with the intention of the next year trying out for the Olympic team. And I got invited to the Olympic Festival. Ended up playing on the Great Lakes team. We ended up winning the gold medal at the Olympic Festival. And I was fortunate to be elected captain of my team. Well, from the Olympic Festival, I was selected by Herb as one of 26 players to make the 80 Olympic team. But only 20 were going to go to Lake Placid. Well, fortunately for me, I was one of 20. I also had the honor of being elected captain of that team. Although I've said many times, we had a team of captains. Mark Johnson, Jack O'Callaghan, Bobby Suter, Billy Baker, Kenny Morrow, Mark Wells, Mark Pavlich, John Harrington. These guys were all captains of their colleges or high school teams, as was Mike Ramsey, Neil Broughton, Eric Strobel, Steve Kristoff, Phil Verkota. Great leaders, great players, great people. Well, our team traveled and trained for 6 months leading up to the Olympic Games in Lake Placid, where we were part of something that was unique, something that nobody in the world thought we could accomplish, going to Lake Placid and winning an Olympic gold medal. Well, after the Olympic Games, once we saw and realized what this moment was, I retired from hockey and decided I was going to maybe get into coaching, and then found out how big this moment was and kind of gave me a new look on life and a lot of different opportunities in my life. I ended up being able to become a broadcaster, working Olympic Games as a commentator. Having been a commentator with the Olympic Games, I was also able to do the New York Rangers, the New Jersey Devils, and eventually even college hockey. Well, I got out of the broadcasting business when my kids started to get a little older. I have three children, a daughter, Leanne, a son, Michael, and a son, Paul. Since then, the two of them, Michael and Leanne, have been married and have now beautiful five grandchildren, four boys and a little girl. So what started out in my high school days, living in the same town that I live in now, the opportunity to be in the Olympic team, the movie that came out called Miracle, the visibility that our team has received over the years led me to what, which is a book that I wrote, along with a gentleman by the name of Neil Baudette. And the book is The Making of a Miracle, the untold story of Olympic captain Mike Ruzzioni. I wrote the book for one reason and one reason only. I want my grandkids to know there is more to my life than 2 weeks in Lake Placid. So our journey as a team, which started in 1980, since our victory over Finland. And it's kind of funny for me because today people still think we only played one game and they forget about the Finland game. They just think we beat the Soviets and that was it. Our team in 1980 touched a lot of lives for a lot of different reasons. For us, it was an opportunity to represent our country, compete in the Olympic Games with the hope and dreams of winning the tournament. And as it turned out, we did. So rather than get into my whole life talking to you here, I thought I'd give you just a little glimpse of some of the things that have happened to me in my life. Thank you.
1: And the humility, you can hear it in his voice. Guy just doesn't really want to talk about himself. In the age of selfies and endless self-promotion, that is a rare thing. And by the way, that he was captain on a team of captains tells you everything about the guy's character. And lucky Boston University having a guy like this teaching and leading other men and women. Mike Ruzzioni's story, in his own words, here on Our American Stories.

0: 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And happy birthday to us.
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7: More strikes between Iran and the U.S. I'm Kathleen Maloney, Fox News. Axios is reporting that the U.S. and Iran have agreed to halt strikes and meet tomorrow, but there have been plenty of fighting this weekend.
8: The United States launched a new round of airstrikes against Iran overnight after the IRGC attacked another oil tanker. According to U.S. Central Command, a variety of different targets were hit, including military surveillance sites, air defense capabilities, communication systems, and mine layers. In response, Iran launched missiles and drones toward Kuwait and Bahrain. This was the second exchange of fire this weekend between the United States and Iran. Vice President J.D. Vance posted to X over the weekend saying, "Iran signed a ceasefire agreement. We have honored it. If they have disagreements about how the MOU is being applied, they can pick up the phone. But violence will be met with violence."
7: Fox's Trey Yangst. Local emergency crews and rescue teams from several countries are working to pull survivors out of the rubble after back-to-back earthquakes in Venezuela's capital.
9: The numbers are staggering, and another important number is that this is the fourth day. So we're past that 72-hour mark, and time is of the essence to find any survivors underneath the rubble before they die as well. Here in Caracas, a 17th-floor condo has fully collapsed. Behind it, a similar condo, in fact, it's the same architectural design. It was badly damaged during the twin earthquakes, and it's going to have to come down at some point. And an aftershock could pose a threat of bringing it down right now, which means that these rescue crews are at serious risk.
7: Fox's Matt Boy. Pakistan security forces carried out an intelligence-based ground operation along the Pakistan-Afghanistan border today. It was followed by calibrated strikes against militant hideouts and safe havens. 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
13: Temperatures being 30 degrees above average.
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7: Delaware Senator Chris Coons suffering minor injuries in a multi-vehicle crash in his home state today. He said the collision was triggered by a driver experiencing a medical emergency. Coons is expected to make a full recovery. President Trump shelved a bipartisan housing bill because he feels a Voter Integrity Act should pass first. Fox's Grinnell Scott tells us how senators react to that.
14: President Trump said the Safeguard American Voter Eligibility, or Save America Act, is his priority and refused to sign a housing bill until voter reform passes. Democratic Senator Chris Murphy said the voting bill is based on a false premise.
15: Trying to push a mythology that our elections aren't secure, are rigged, that's not true.
14: Republican Senator Roger Marshall feels the president's concern is valid.
16: We need an election that are trustworthy, and right now some Americans don't feel it is.
14: Both were on NBC's Meet the Press. House Speaker Mike Johnson says he will bring the housing bill back to the president this week. Grinnell Scott, Fox News.
7: Texas Democrats are in Corpus Christi this weekend for their state convention ahead of the upcoming midterms. It comes as Democratic Congressman James Tallarico and Republican Attorney General Ken Paxton remain locked in a tight Senate race. Governor Greg Abbott tells Fox and Friends Weekend.
17: What Tallarico stands for, what the Democrats on the entire party ticket stand for, are antagonistic to the values of the state of Texas.
7: President Trump says he will campaign in Texas for Paxton. Former Vice President Kamala Harris has endorsed Tallarico. NASA is racing to save its Swift telescope from falling back to Earth with a daring rescue mission. The salvage effort gets underway as soon as this week with the planned launch of a robotic lifesaver. NASA is trying to boost Swift to a higher orbit to prevent any issues. I'm Kathleen Maloney. This is Fox News.
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20: We're going to see scattered thunderstorms develop tonight, maybe one or two strong or severe, but a big outbreak does not appear likely. A low of 67 otherwise. Tomorrow, hot and humid, a high of 93, mid-80s along the lake. Could feel like triple digits, and a similar story on Tuesday, high of 94, and it could again feel like it's in the hundreds.
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0: This is Lee Habib, and this is Our American Stories, and we tell stories about everything here on this show, from the arts to sports, and from business to history, and everything in between, including your stories. Send them to OurAmericanStories.com. They're some of our favorites. And this next story comes to us, well, Greg Hengler brings it to us, and actually the person providing this story is a listener in Colorado.
1: Charles Tex Watson was just a young guy from Texas in 1969 when he came under the spell of drugs in Charles Manson and helped kill seven people. Watson attended Cal State Los Angeles but dropped out less than half a semester later, got a job selling wigs, and began living it up in the party scene of Los Angeles. One fateful evening, he was driving home and picked up a hitchhiker. In Watson's words, "Hitchhikers were pretty common on Sunset Boulevard, and I pulled over to pick one up. When he told me his name was Dennis Wilson, it didn't mean anything to me, but when he said he was one of the Beach Boys, I was impressed." Wilson, the Beach Boys' drummer, then directed Watson to his home on Sunset Boulevard in the Pacific Palisades area of Los Angeles. Watson was shocked when he pulled up. In the living room, Watson found a man sitting on the floor with his guitar, surrounded by six young women. He looked up, Watson later recalled, "and the first thing I felt was a sort of gentleness, an embracing kind of acceptance and love." Another man at the house introduced them. "This is Charlie, Charlie Manson." On August 9th, 1969, under the direction of Charles Manson, Watson and three other Manson girls murdered pregnant actress Sharon Tate and four other people on Benedict Canyon. The following night, Manson accompanied the previous night's killers and supervised the murder of two more victims in Los Feliz. These murders are considered some of the most gruesome and shocking in American history. Tex Watson stayed in Los Angeles for almost 2 months before fleeing to Texas, where he was arrested. But it's those 2 months following the Manson murders where the story from our listener in Colorado picks up. Here's Patty Kingsbaker.
2: This story happened in 1969. I had graduated from high school in Miami and moved out to California to live with my brother, who was living in Los Angeles at the time. And it was the 60s. My brother was 10 years older than me. So we kind of, you know, it felt like we had really grown up in different generations. I mean, our ideals. And he was a little worried about me being a hippie and maybe going down the wrong path with him at this time of my life. So I had been in Los Angeles for a year, had gotten to know a few people and, you know, was doing the things that kids in the 60s did. You know, one of the days I was with a friend of mine and I'm not sure why I was hitchhiking. Either I didn't have a car yet. It was kind of probably right after I got there. But we had hitchhiked from the valley, San Fernando Valley, over to the beach. And when my brother heard about it, he about lost his mind. And he was like, no, you were not hit anyway. So I eventually got a car. And, you know, it was a time when things were just more opened and a lot of people were hitchhiking and, you know, we picked people up, you know, it was just what happened. But this one night I had been over in Malibu with some friends and I was coming back into the valley and I was coming through Topanga Canyon. And when I made the turn off Pacific Coast Highway, there was this guy. It was raining. It was like torrential raining. And there was this guy on the side of the road, and so I pulled over. A, he was out there in the middle of this rainstorm, and B, that's just what we did back then. So I pulled over, but as soon as he opened the door and got in my car, I just got this sick feeling. I don't know what evil is. I don't know what it is. But I felt it. I was scared. I was absolutely scared. And I was like, I knew right then I had made a mistake letting this guy in my car. But there was nothing I could do. He's there. So we're driving through Topanga Canyon. Now, I mean, and it is torrential rain, and there are mudslides on the road. I'm scared. I'm having to go much slower than I would have gone through the canyon. I'm just thinking, God, get me to the other side of this canyon. And he was going to Reseda. I remember that. And I lived in Woodland Hills, which is another part of the San Fernando Valley. But I just wanted him out of my car. And he was trying to engage me in conversation. And I was just like, I finally just said, you know, I really can't talk. I can't talk. I really just need to concentrate on the road and my driving. I just can't talk. I've never felt anything like that before. So when we got to the other end of Topanga Canyon, I just pulled over and I said, I'm really sorry, but I'm going a different direction and I need to leave you here. And he was like, okay. And he got out and there was no incident. I mean, there's nothing bad happened, but it was just that feeling just stuck with me. And I was just like, I didn't get it. It was a few months later that I picked up the paper one day, and on the front of the paper were the pictures of the Manson family. And the guy who was in my car that night was Tex Watson. Needless to say, I've never picked up another hitchhiker, ever. That was enough. That night, just that feeling taught me not to do that. And there's been times I've passed people that I think, oh, but I just have never been able to bring myself to do it.
0: Well, that's a heck of a hitchhiker story, picking up Tex Watson, one of the worst killers and murderers of all time, and she could feel evil. Patty Kingsbaker's story, a great listener's story, a really awful hitchhiker story, here on Our American Stories.

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0: And we return to Our American Stories, and now it's time for another Rule of Law story as a part of our Rule of Law series, where we show you what happens when there's either an absence or presence of the rule of law in our lives. Here's our own Monty Montgomery with the story of a particularly dark time in our nation's history.
1: We value our rights. They're important. And for the most part, they're protected. But on January 3rd, 1920, the rule of law in this country faced an unprecedented threat. Here's Larry Reed, President Emeritus of the Foundation for Economic Education, or FEE, with more.
2: It was on the morning of January 3rd, 1920, that Americans woke up to discover just how little their own government regarded the cherished Bill of Rights. It was during the night that some 4,000 of their fellow citizens were rounded up and jailed for what amounted, in most cases, to no good reason at all and no due process either. This was the worst night of the Palmer raids. They're largely forgotten today, but unfortunately they shouldn't be. They were a horrific, shameful episode in American history, one of the lowest moments for liberty since King George III quartered troops in private homes. The terror during the wee hours of January 3rd, 1920, literally shocked and frightened Americans from coast to coast.
1: But to understand why the Palmer raids occurred, you have to understand the times in which they happened and know about the other infractions on civil liberties that occurred in tandem with them.
2: During this time, roughly from the start of the First World War, or American entry, I should say, into World War I, and 1920, there was widespread suppression of speech and print publication. The Wilson administration knew that many Americans were conflicted about whether or not we should enter the First World War. And so, as a response to that, it launched a sweeping propaganda campaign to instill hatred of both the German enemy abroad and disloyalty at home. Wilson himself publicly stated that disloyalty to the war effort, quote, must be crushed out, and that disloyal citizens had sacrificed their right to civil liberties like free speech and expression. Under intense pressure from the president, the Congress passed the Espionage Act. Any person who made, quote, false reports or false statements with intent to interfere with the official war effort could be punished with 20 years in prison or a fine of $10,000. And in today's money, that would be about $250,000. It was amended in May 1918 by the Sedition Act, which made the repression even worse. That made it a crime to write or speak anything disloyal or abusive about the government, about the Constitution, the flag, or U.S. military uniform. Now, you can just imagine how arbitrary such a provision in law is and how terrible the implementation of it is. It was totally arbitrary and quite abusive towards a lot of people. A good example of the administration's repression concerns the Hutterites. The Hutterites were pacifists, a religious community in the upper Great Plains, primarily North and South Dakota. And his administration, Wilson's, harassed and imprisoned Hutterite men who opposed the draft. Two of them were actually killed in federal custody. Finally, the Hutterites did what they'd been forced to do so many times in their history. They picked up and left the entire population of Hutterites in America, an estimated 11,000. Left the country and migrated to Canada. Wilson's attorney general strongly encouraged Americans to spy on each other. He wanted them to become what he called volunteer detectives and report every suspicion to the Justice Department. And in a matter of months, the department was receiving about 1,500 accusations of disloyalty every single day. And meantime, the Postmaster General, Albert Burleson, jumped into the cause with both feet. He ordered that local postmasters must send him any publications they discovered that might embarrass the government. The post office even began destroying certain mail instead of delivering it, even banning certain magazines altogether. In one case, an issue of a particular periodical was outlawed for no more reason than it suggested that the war be paid for by taxes instead of loans. Reverend Clarence Waldron is a great example of how personal this repression was. He distributed a pamphlet claiming that the war was unchristian. That's all he did. And for that, he was sentenced to 15 years. In another case, there was a filmmaker named Robert Goldstein, and he got a 10-year prison sentence for producing a movie about the American Revolution. It was called The Spirit of 76, and his crime was depicting the British in a negative light, which, of course, in 1776, they were on the other side, but they were allies now, so that sort of thing was a no-no.
1: The administration was violating the rule of law by throwing the First Amendment to the curb in order to advance their political position, which you can't do because we're a nation of laws. Another dramatic violation of the rule of law was the Palmer raids themselves, which violated the right to due process for many people who had done nothing wrong.
2: The Palmer raids really describe a couple different days, 2 months apart. They're named for Wilson's Attorney General, A. Mitchell Palmer, but he staged the first of the raids on November 7th, 1919, and he had J. Edgar Hoover, we know as, of course, the longtime head of the FBI. He had a young J. Edgar Hoover spearheading the operation, and federal agents scooped up hundreds of alleged radicals, subversives, communists, anarchists, undesirable but legal immigrants in 12 cities. On that November 1919 day alone, some 650 in New York City. Now, the second round of Palmer raids was the bigger one. It was January 2nd, 1920, that very night and the wee hours of the next morning. That was when the largest, the most aggressive batch of federal raids was carried out. It was a night of terror, about 4,000 arrests across 23 states, often without legitimate search warrants. The arrestees were frequently tossed into makeshift jails in substandard conditions. Leftists and leftist organizations were the targets, but even visitors to their meeting halls were caught up in the dragnet. Beatings, even in police stations, were not uncommon. The Attorney General, Mr. Palmer, actually said, quote, "If some of my agents out in the field were a little rough and unkind, or short and curt, with these alien agitators, I think it might well be overlooked." Well, he overlooked things like the First Amendment as well. The First Amendment to the United States Constitution is the bedrock of American liberty. Everything flows from that, because the First Amendment says, very specifically, Congress shall make no law, not some law, not occasional law, but Congress shall make no law respecting an establishment of religion or prohibiting the free exercise thereof or abridging the freedom of speech or of the press or the right of the people peaceably to assemble and to petition the government for a redress of grievances. Well, the middle part of that, the prohibition against abridging the freedom of speech and of the press, is pivotal. I mean, once freedoms of speech and press are muzzled by a government, it does not typically stop there. And so, to me, the First Amendment is so critically important, and so few people in the history of the world have been afforded the kind of protections that it is supposed to guarantee. We know from the experience under the Wilson administration that if government can take an inch, it will, and it will take a mile beyond it. Fortunately, a new administration came into office and got rid of a lot of this stuff. But we should look back and be able to say to ourselves that that is a frightful experience in the repression of civil liberties that the First Amendment prohibited. And we're not going to let that ever happen again.
0: And a special thanks to Larry Reed of the Foundation for Economic Education. And what a story about the Palmer raids. The Voltaire quote, "I disapprove of what you say, but I will defend to the death your right to say it." That's what the First Amendment is really all about. Our Rule of Law series, The Palmer Raids, a story about government power and government abuse, here on Our American Stories.
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29: We're going to see scattered thunderstorms develop tonight, maybe one or two strong or severe, but a big outbreak does not appear likely. A low of 67 otherwise. Tomorrow, hot and humid, a high of 93, mid-80s along the lake, could feel like triple digits, and a similar story on Tuesday, high of 94, and it could again feel like it's in the hundreds.
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0: is Our American Stories, and up next, a story from one of our listeners, Jamie Scott. Jamie now tells a story about how, because of a simple DNA test, his family went from 2 to 10 within the span of a few months. Take it away, Jamie.
1: I've got an interesting story to tell you. It's all about family. You see, when I was born in September of 1963, I was put up for adoption. I didn't realize this till years later, of course. I was adopted by a wonderful man and woman, Ted and Sandra Scott. And I was raised in Concord, North Carolina, which is in Cabarrus County in the beautiful heart of North Carolina in the Piedmont region. Had a good raising. They treated me good. They took care of me. They provided for my needs, loved me to death, and treated me just like their own son. See, Mom and Dad didn't think they could have any children, so when they adopted me, they figured that I would be it. However, my little brother surprised them a couple of years later and came along. I found out when I was a few years old about my adoption because there was a mean lady that my mom worked with that one time said to me when I was about 4 or 5 years old that my mommy was not really my mommy. You want to talk about breaking a kid? I didn't know what that meant. And, of course, I told my mom about it, and she got very upset. I don't know what she did to that lady, but I'm sure it wasn't nice. But she sat down and explained to me that yes, I had been adopted, that somebody else had given birth to me. And that they had gone in, they wanted a child, they chose a child, they wanted somebody for their very own, and they went and chose me. And they also described to me how Paul talks about in the scripture that when we accept Jesus Christ as our Lord and Savior, we're adopted into the family of God. We become his sons by adoption. And it's just exactly the same process. If God could do it, why can't others do it? So that made me pretty good with the whole adoption thing. I didn't have a problem with it. But like most kids who are adopted, and I'm sure all of them do, I haven't talked to a ton of them, but every single one I've ever spoken to has always said that you always wonder why. Why were you given up for adoption? Why weren't you kept? What, and you assume, like children do, what's wrong with me that they gave me away? Not thinking as we do later on when we're parents and when we're having our own children that it was very possible that they did what was best for me. You never know for sure, but you know, you always have that thought in the back of your head. Well, I went to U.S. military, retired from the Navy, had families, children, even adopted a son. Regular life. Didn't give it much thought. Every now and then I would consider it and think about it, but didn't give it much thought. Until my dad, he was in his 80s at this time. Mom had already passed away. And he was thinking about this Ancestry.com thing and wanted to know what his background DNA was, where his family had come from. I mean, he knew his mother and father and that whole background, but he was wondering. So, of course, he went ahead and did the DNA. And then he got it, and he was all excited about it. He had Scottish and Welsh and a whole bunch of different things in his background. And then he said, isn't that nice to know that we've got that in our background? And I looked at him kind of funny, and, of course, then he realized that, you know, I don't have the same background as him. And he said, well, why don't you do it? And I said, well, I'll do it one day, Dad. Maybe I'll do it. I don't need to do it. I'm perfectly happy with the father I have. Of course, that made him happy. And I knew that while he would want me to go ahead and do it because he thought it was the right thing to do, it would have bothered him when I found out if I found another family. It would have bothered him. So I didn't worry about it. A couple years later, Dad passed away. And I really hadn't thought about it until I was actually listening to Our American Stories. And it was in the month of November. I'm pretty sure it was in November, which is supposed to be something like adoption month. And there was a lot of these adoption stories. And I thought, oh, I think I better, now's the time to do that DNA test. So I ordered the Ancestry DNA test in November, right around Thanksgiving time frame, and I went ahead and did it and sent it off. I got the results of my Ancestry DNA test on Christmas Eve 2018. It said that I had two first cousins. And I thought, well, that's interesting. So I opened up the Ancestry, saw I had a gentleman named Daniel and a gentleman named Scott. Didn't know the names, didn't know anything about them. But I did, went ahead and shot them an email off and said, hey, it seems that we're first cousins. Just want to let you know that I'm adopted and I'm trying to find out things about my natural family. And it appears that we're cousins. Scott didn't reply to me at all. He didn't know what to think. I think he noticed it right away for several days. I did speak to his mother later, and she told me that he had, by the time he emailed her and asked her what she knew, the rest of the family was already aware of me. But anyway, Daniel responded to me within a half an hour. Said he was on his way to a Christmas party, but that I looked a lot like his grandfather. And he sent me some pictures of his grandfather. His name was John Ed Ferguson, and lived in Cabarrus County, North Carolina. So he had passed away several years earlier, so he wasn't alive at the time, but I did look a lot like him. He also called, spoke to his mother, Sue, who lived in New York on Long Island area. And Sue contacted me a couple days later and said that we talked for a little bit, told her what I was trying to do, and I was trying to figure out my family. So she said she would take a DNA test. So we were waiting for the results of Sue's DNA test to see where and how we were related when I got an email from Ancestry telling me that I had a close relative had popped up. So I opened up Ancestry and looked, and I had a lady named Catherine Joy Binkley listed as possible even sister. I contacted her and found out that she was adopted also. She was a year younger than myself and had also been adopted. And that her son had gotten her the DNA test for Christmas that year. And she had done it and sent in the information. So I got hers back around February. Contacted Sue. So she came back in March. And it came back in March and she was my half-sister. It also showed that she was Joy's half-sister. So it appears that we all share the same father. So it was pretty excited to get Sue as a sister and to get Joy as a sister. And then to kind of find out that Sue was actually one of seven that my biological father, John Ed Ferguson, had been married and had had six children, then had gotten a divorce. Back in the time, which was odd, he was actually able to keep the children, and his ex-wife moved to Arizona, where later on she had more children, of whom I've met Mary, who says, you know, we may not be related by blood, but you're still my brother. So anyway, then he remarried and had a daughter named Robin. It just appears that during the time, about 3 years that he was divorced, he produced me with some woman as yet unknown, and produced my sister Joy, and we did discover who her biological mother was. Of course, she'd also passed as well, but it's wonderful, because here I went from having one brother whom I love very much to having many brothers and sisters. It's wonderful to have family. It's fantastic to have family.
0: And a special thanks to Jamie Scott for sharing his story, and great work as always by Monty. And by the way, you now know that we really mean it when we say your stories are our favorites. Jamie Scott's story here on Our American Stories.

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14: And we continue with our American stories. The story of Sergeant Alvin York is a celebrated chapter in American history. Though he tried to avoid war for religious reasons, York became one of the most notable heroes of World War I for his actions in October of 1918. Here to tell the story is Elliot Drago. He is the Jack Miller Center's editorial officer

German soldiers. Sergeant Alvin C. York and 16 other soldiers sprang into action. The smoke and brush obscured them as they flitted up and over the hill. What greeted them on the other side seemed absurd. 70 German soldiers eating their breakfast. A mess of beefsteaks, jellies, jams, and loaf bread all around amidst the morning fog. Born in the hills of Fentress County, Tennessee in 1887, Alvin C. York's early life resembled that of other legendary American frontiersmen. Like Daniel Boone and Davy Crockett, he lived in a log cabin, endured an impoverished upbringing, possessed little formal schooling, and spent countless hours exploring and hunting in the forest and hills around his family's home. A gambling, hard-drinking pugilist as a young man, the death of his best friend in a bar fight served as a wake-up call. York gave up the life of a drunken, fist-fighting wastrel and converted to Christianity, becoming a pacifist as well as one of his local church's elders, even leading the choir with his mellifluous voice. York's conversion and pacifism occurred just as war broke out in Europe and a subsequent draft was instated in the United States. York received his draft card in June 1917. Next to the question, "Do you claim exemption from draft?" he wrote, "Yes. Don't want to fight." The Army ignored York's words and instructed him to report for basic training at Camp Gordon, Georgia. There, he became a walking, talking paradox to his fellow soldiers. Despite his fondness for quoting Bible verses and stubborn pacifism, he was the deadliest marksman in camp, drawing from years of experience hunting and shooting in Tennessee. Living this paradox eventually brought York to a breaking point, prompting a long debate with his commanding officer over Christianity and war's fundamental dictum, kill or be killed. Luckily for York, his commanding officer granted him a short leave to meditate on these thoughts and feelings. York retreated to Tennessee, wandering for days through his childhood forests, and experienced an epiphany. God wanted him to fight for his country to help rid the world of evil. Along with the rest of the men in Company G of the 328th Infantry Regiment, Corporal York was sent to the hellish front lines of Western Europe. Mired in the bloody muck of trench warfare for 4 years, at times advancing barely a few hundred yards with each charge across no man's land, Allied forces in Europe welcomed the arrival of American troops in June 1917. The Americans had fought in Europe for roughly a year by the time York and his company arrived, and it was clear the Allies now carried the necessary momentum to launch a great offensive, the 1918 Meuse-Argonne Campaign, in which the Allies planned to attack the heavily defended Germans positioned in the almost impenetrable Argonne Forest, push them all the way back to the Meuse River to cut off a crucial German railroad junction, and potentially collapse the entire German front. For perspective, the Allied forces sought to take territory in a matter of weeks that they could not conquer in the previous 4 years. Here on the front lines of the Meuse-Argonne campaign was the crackshot pacifist Alvin C. York. He and 16 other soldiers, a hodgepodge of survivors from the firefight in the valley, had stumbled upon the breakfasting Germans, all of whom were unarmed, save for their lieutenant. Knowing they were outnumbered at least 4-1 and behind enemy lines, the Americans screamed, "Put them up!" at the enemy soldiers. The Germans obeyed, as many believed the 17 Americans in front of them were merely the tip of an Allied offensive. The two sides stared blankly at each other until a few German machine gunners from a nearby hill opened fire on the Americans, killing 6 and wounding 3. With the Americans distracted, the German lieutenant seized the opportunity and blew his whistle. All the unarmed Germans hit the ground, leaving the bewildered Americans standing alone. The lieutenant yelled to the other German machine gunners on the hill, who cut down all but 3 of the Americans. "I was right out there in the open," York later wrote. True to form, he stood his ground and aimed his rifle at the machine gunners. As he said, "Just like we often shoot at the targets in the shooting matches in the mountains of Tennessee, and it was just about the same distance, but the targets here were bigger. I just couldn't miss a German's head or body at that distance, and I didn't. Besides, it weren't no time to miss nohow. Every time a head come up, I done knocked it down." York killed at least 20 of the 30 machine gunners in that fashion, and then shot and killed 6 more German soldiers who made the mistake of charging him. The German lieutenant could not believe his eyes. Speaking to York in English, he pleaded, "If you won't shoot anymore, I will make them give up." He blew his whistle again, prompting the remaining gunners to disarm and gather in front of York.
who now found himself

0: in charge of over 100 enemy prisoners. He did not bask in any military gusto or martial bravado. Instead, York felt a deep sense of responsibility and magnanimity toward the prisoners. They came under heavy German and American shelling as they approached the American lines, prompting York to order the Germans to run as fast as they could. He later explained how, "There was nothing to be gained by having any more of them wounded or killed. They'd done surrender to me, and it was up to me to look after them." Due to York's efforts, he safely led 132 German prisoners to American lines. A dumbfounded lieutenant met him outside of the American command post and asked, "York, have you captured the whole German army?" "I have a tolerable few," York replied. One might expect a war hero to revel in their newfound celebrity upon their return to the United States, to city streets festooned with patriotic decor and broad metropolitan avenues alive with ticker tape parades. York certainly felt honored by these festivities, but even after receiving the Congressional Medal of Honor, York remained circumspect about his surging popularity. Always more comfortable surrounded by the bucolic Tennessee hills, he returned to his native state, married his childhood sweetheart, and turned down lucrative offers from vaudeville promoters, stage producers, and film directors. He refused to exploit his fame for personal gain. However, York's experiences in the First World War did change him. He saw the violence and folly of modern industrial warfare firsthand and longed to harness the positive aspects of an increasingly mechanized world. His time at war inspired his life mission, raising money to promote educational opportunities for the children of Tennessee. In 1926, York wrote, "When I went out into that big outside world, I realized how uneducated I was and what a terrible handicap it was. I was called to lead my people toward a sensible, modern education." 3 years later, he founded the Alvin C. York Institute near his childhood home in Tennessee. This private school provided free education for the children of Fentress County, many of whom languished in poverty, and emphasized the teaching of agricultural and industrial arts. Unfortunately, the precarities of the Great Depression disrupted the school's funding, forcing York to mortgage his farm and take loans to keep the school operating. By 1937, the dire straits of the school's finances led to its takeover by the state of Tennessee and the undeserved demotion of York as school administrator. Regardless of the state's takeover of the school, York put his dreams into practice. He never stopped fundraising to educate the youth of his state and region. His deep sense of responsibility toward helping those close to him and those who needed the most help cemented his magnanimous legacy, from American and German soldiers to children from the Tennessee hills. Decades after the war, York was asked by a reporter, "How do you want to be remembered?" Rather than focus on his wartime heroics, he gave his characteristic modest answer: "For improving education in Tennessee."
1: And a terrific job on the production, editing, and storytelling by our own Greg Hengler. And a special thanks to Elliot Drago. He's the Jack Miller Center's editorial officer and historian. And the Jack Miller Center is a nationwide network of scholars and teachers dedicated to educating the next generation about America's founding principles and history. And we're proud to call them partners here on Our American Stories. To learn more, visit jackmillercenter.org. And what a story you heard about Sergeant Alvin York, born in rural Tennessee. Log cabin life, little schooling, but one heck of a shot. Spent all of his time outdoors, led the pugilistic and drinking life until he didn't, converting to Christianity. And then came that moment where he had to ask himself what God required of him as he went to serve his country. And ultimately, my goodness, he became one of our great warriors. The story of Sergeant Alvin York, here on Our American Stories.
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17: Talk are back on. I'm Carmen Roberts, Fox News. The U.S. and Iran have reportedly agreed to pause attacks near the Strait of Hormuz and hold new talks in Qatar on Tuesday. Yesterday, President Trump threatened to re-escalate the attacks after the regime kept up attacks in and around the Strait of Hormuz. Earlier today, Senator Rick Scott told Fox News,
18: "We're doing the right thing. We're going to give them a chance. And if not, we're going to have to continue to bomb them."
17: Fox's Trey Ying says more from Tel Aviv on yesterday's U.S. retaliation.
19: According to U.S. Central Command, a variety of different targets were hit, including Iranian military surveillance infrastructure, communication systems, air defense sites, drone storage facilities, and mine layer capabilities. The president posted to Truth Social shortly after the strikes, saying United States aircraft just struck Iranian missile and drone storage locations and coastal radar sites for violating the ceasefire agreement again. It is very possible that they will never learn. The president goes on to say, "There may come a point when we are no longer able to be reasonable and will be forced to militarily complete the job that we very successfully started. If that happens, the Islamic Republic of Iran will no longer exist."
17: Meantime, tensions remain high after Israel carried out strikes on Hezbollah infrastructure, and that's amid warnings of broader conflict. And in Pakistan, the military says it struck militant targets in Afghanistan after a suicide car bombing in Karachi killed three paramilitary rangers. Pakistan says it killed 29 fighters at militant hideouts today. Wildfires turned deadly along the Utah-Colorado border. Three firefighters died yesterday, two were injured, and conditions not improving.
20: Wildfire danger still exists across at least the Four Corner region. In fact, it's explosive.
17: Meteorologist Nate Larson with Fox 13, Salt Lake City. And in World Cup action, Canada beats South Africa 1-0. 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
17: As fighting erupts again in the Middle East, it could drive oil prices higher. Cooler prices have helped gas prices pull back over the past month.
31: We have another big drop in the price of gasoline. In the past 2 weeks, regular grade at retail is down 23 cents. The new price is $4.01. And in 5 weeks, it's down 58 cents.
17: That is oil analyst Trilby Lundberg with the Lundberg Survey. AAA says its national average is $3.88 a gallon, and that is still 89 cents higher than before the war started. As far as oil prices, crude closed down 2% on Friday at $69.23 a barrel. And Senator Chris Coons of Delaware said he is expected to make a full recovery after suffering minor injuries from a multi-vehicle crash in Delaware today that triggered by a driver who was experiencing a medical emergency. Three New Jersey teens vanished last week at a train station, but they have been found safe, but in a different state.
32: After an extensive search using canines and drones, authorities were able to catch up with two 14-year-olds and a 17-year-old who left Montville Township, New Jersey on Thursday night. Authorities shifting the matter to a missing persons investigation at that time, but it wasn't until Friday evening that the trio was seen again, this time at the Denville, New Jersey train station. Then a day later, on Saturday afternoon, MTA officials recognized the group all the way in Connecticut, but when MTA officers attempted to make contact with the boys, the two 14-year-olds fled as they were taking the 17-year-old into protective custody.
17: Fox's Chanley Painter. Police say the boys appeared to have left their homes on their own accord, but no word why. And Bill Maher will be awarded with comedy's top honor tonight, the Mark Twain Prize, and it will be at the John F. Kennedy Center for Performing Arts. Including stars Woody Harrelson and Jay Leno expected to celebrate. I'm Carmen Roberts. This is Fox News.
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35: We're going to see scattered thunderstorms develop tonight. Maybe one or two strong or severe, but a big outbreak does not appear likely. A low of 67 otherwise. Tomorrow, hot and humid, a high of 93. Mid-80s along the lake could feel like triple digits. And a similar story on Tuesday, high of 94. And it could again feel like it's in the hundreds.
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What's going on? I'm Rich DeMuro, and this is Rich on Tech. This is the show where I talk about the tech stuff I think you should know about. It's also the place where I answer your questions about technology. I believe that tech should be interesting, useful, and fun. Let's open up those phone lines at 888-RICH-101. That's 888-742-4101. Give me a call if you have a question about technology. Email is also open. 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Guests this week, we've got Patrick Coughlin, author and co-founder of ScamWise. He's going to break down the rise of AI-powered scams and share the ways you can protect yourself. He also has a new book called Dark Side of the Boom. You see what he did there? How scammers hijacked the AI revolution. That's Patrick Coughlin. We'll have him in just a little bit. And later in the show, Dr. Amy Bott, a leading cardiologist and digital health expert. We'll talk about these wearables and how many people are wearing them and what they can do and what they can't do. And if you have one, you're probably obsessed with it. Everyone I talk to that's got one of these rings or one of these watches, they just absolutely love it. So we'll get some answers from Dr. Bott later in the show. Well, I hope you are having a fantastic week. I know I am. Except for this news, the big news of the week is that prices are up on some of the most popular products in the world. Yes, Apple finally had to cave in and raise prices. Now, last week we got a warning from outgoing CEO Tim Cook. He said price hikes were unavoidable. This week they actually happened. So what are we talking? We're talking hundreds of dollars more for the same product you could have bought a couple of days ago. MacBook Air up $200. MacBook Pro up $300. iPad Air up $150. iPad Pro up $200. iPad and iPad Mini up $100. The Apple TV, the HomePod, Vision Pro, I mean, that was already expensive. And also desktop Macs increased in price. One bright spot, iPhone prices did not change. That's right, iPhone prices did not change. Now, don't get too comfortable with that. You know why? Because come September, we are going to get the new iPhones, and I guarantee, mark my words, there's no games that Apple can play. Because it used to be they wouldn't raise the price, but they maybe wouldn't give you as much memory or something like that. You know, there was ways of kind of figuring it out. This time around, there is no way of figuring it out. These phones come with a certain base storage, which is a reasonable amount these days, and that storage is very expensive. And so Apple is going, I have to imagine they're going to have to raise the prices on these phones by at least $100. Maybe some of the top of the line is going to be more. They might even not have some of the, you know, like they have models with a terabyte of storage. They may not have that because it's so expensive. Now, the one model that really makes me sad in all of this is the MacBook Neo. And if you listen to me, if you listen to this show, you know I love that computer. Because it is a simple computer. It launched at $599, $499 for students. And now that price for regular folks is up to $699. And for students, it's $599. So if you would have listened to me a couple months ago when I was singing the praises of this computer, you would have saved yourself at least $100, potentially $200. So for a little bit, Amazon was still selling it at the old price right when the price hikes were announced. Now I look at Amazon, it's all sold out, even the higher end model with Touch ID. So price hikes at Apple, they are not the only ones. We saw price hikes from other tech companies earlier this year and also announced this week. Microsoft said the price of an Xbox is going up. Now here's the good news about Microsoft. The way Apple did it, they made the announcement and the prices went up immediately. The way Microsoft is doing it, they're saying, hold on, heads up, you've got until August 1st to buy this thing if you want to save $150. Because come August 1st, Microsoft is increasing the price of the Xbox
by at least $100 on the 512 gigabyte model, $150 on the 1 terabyte model, and the 2 terabyte model they're not even making anymore. Just like I said with the iPhone. So the new pricing, the Xbox Series S starts at $499, goes all the way up to $800 if you want the X. And both of these companies are saying the same thing. Memory and storage components have gone up at least 2.5 times. So if you were paying $50 for something before, a little component inside this thing, now they're paying $150. Is that 2.5? No, that'd be 3. But anyway, you know what I mean. I'm not doing this show for my math. So yes, the cost of RAM, the cost of storage, it's all going up because AI companies are gobbling up as much as they can for these giant data centers they're building that nobody wants in their backyards. So that's what's happening. All right, now let's talk about something that's much more fun. If you're watching on the streaming, you can see that I'm wearing my Slate Dickies shirt. This was a customized shirt they gave us at the Slate event. You can choose the patches you wanted on it. And why? Because Slate is all about customizing your car. This is a startup that is making an electric truck, a pickup truck that you could convert into an SUV. I'll talk about that in a second. But in a world where cars start around $50,000, you know, for a new car, this car is $24,950. This is for a brand new electric EV. It's called the Blank Slate. Went to their event this week where they showed off the car, gave the final pricing, gave the final specs, and let us take a test ride, not a test drive. One of the things you learn as a journalist over the years is that everything, when you get it from a PR person, is written a very particular way. They never said, come take a test drive. They said, take a test ride. You got to read between the lines. We weren't allowed to drive this thing just yet. It was still an engineer driving it. But anyway, I did take a ride. Blank Slate will start at $24,950. They say it's the least expensive new truck in America. The SUV version starts around $30,000. So what do you get for that price? Very basic. 2 seats, air conditioning, cruise control, backup camera, physical knobs and switches. There's an idea. Hand crank windows. When was the last time you cranked up your window manually? No touchscreen, no built-in stereo. There is a phone mount instead of an infotainment system. 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They're going to wrap it for you. 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You can also convert it into an SUV. And you're going to get about 205 miles of range. 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Just be you know, honest with that part. 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You can stop at any of those and use them. Delivery is expected in late 2026. Now, I will tell you, I think this car is very exciting. I really do. I know. I put it on my Facebook page at facebook.com/richontech if you want to check out the pictures. Very polarizing design, but at the end of the day, it is fun. It's different. It's unique. It gives people what they want, which is, some people, a car that you can personalize. You make it your own. Don't give me 150 different features I don't need. Let me pick the ones I need. And that's exactly what they're going to do. 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This is an American company. They're going to build these cars in America, in Indiana.
And they've got offices in Los Angeles and some other places. So that is called the Blank Slate. If you want to check it out, you can go to my Facebook page, facebook.com/richontech. I posted the pictures, slate.auto. And I will tell you, in the ride that I took, it was comfortable. It was fast. There's not much in there. Reminded me of like my weird uncle's like bare bones car that he had back in the day. But that's it. You can make it this thing your own, and it's kind of fun. It looks like a toy truck that you might have played with as a kid. So check out the pictures, check out the website, and tell me what you think on my Facebook page. Lots of people leaving comments. You can leave yours there, too. All right, let's get this show started with your calls, 888-RICH-101, 888-742-4101. My name is Rich DeMuro. 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

0: Welcome back to Rich on Tech. Rich DeMuro here, hanging out with you, talking technology. I've got a hangover today. Yes, I'll admit it. A Prime Day hangover. We have so many boxes arriving at the house from this Prime Day sale. According to Adobe, U.S. shoppers spent a record $26.4 billion online during the four-day Prime Day. That's up 9% from last year. Everyone's complaining they have no money. Clearly, someone does. I guess that's where you spend it, right? Amazon, if you have to buy stuff. More than half of purchases, 54%, happened on smartphones. It's funny because if I'm doing something quick on Amazon, like I know what I want to buy, I'll just buy it from my phone. But if I need to do a little research, I always prefer my desktop. Biggest discounts, electronics up to 24% off, apparel 24% off, TVs 19%, computers 15% off. The other thing that was interesting, okay. 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And people used AI a lot to purchase stuff. Now, here's what I think is interesting. I dug through, you know, I put out my big Prime Day list last weekend, and I dug through kind of like what people purchased through Amazon, through me, and it turned out that it was a lot of that same stuff that they just mentioned, like this luggage that I purchased, that I put there. 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That is the show number, and that link will bring you right there. Let's go to Gary in Redondo Beach. Gary, you're on with Rich. Welcome to the show. Uh-oh, I don't hear Gary. Let's put Gary back on hold here. Let's try Kim. Hey, who do we have?
1: Is this
0: Kim in Redondo Beach?
1: Gary.
0: Oh, we got both. Uh-oh, hold on.
1: Hey, Gary. Go ahead, Gary. You're first.
0: We got two Gary and Kim. Hold on. I'm going to
1: Redondo Beaches.
0: I don't know how to work the phones here, so I'm going to press hold. If I hang up on you, Kim, just call right back. Gary, you there?
2: Yeah.
0: Okay, perfect. All right, so I don't know how to work the phones. I've been doing this 4 years, but I still don't understand them. So what's your question today?
2: Hey, I have an iPad Pro 13-inch M4 chip, and I need to take it in for servicing, and I want to know how I can wipe everything off of it.
0: Okay, so you're going to take it in for servicing. Typically, when you take it in, they say that everything might be lost in case they have to, like, you know, swap out a drive or something like that or work on it. Did they tell you that, or are you just doing this preemptively?
2: No, I'm calling preemptively.
0: Okay.
2: So, I dropped it and I cracked the screen.
0: Ah, okay. So, yeah, I mean, I'm trying to think if there's a repair mode. I know on Samsung phones they added a repair mode. I think, let's see if Apple has that. So you wouldn't have to do that. But if you have it backed up, it should be okay. I'm trying to see. Okay, remove this device. Okay, yeah. I'm trying to see if there's a way to do this without wiping it clean. But what I would do is, okay, Apple actually has some guidance on here. So back it up. Yeah, remove it. Yeah, okay. So what I would do is I would just wipe this thing clean, like you said, and that way you can just reinstall everything. So all you have to do is very simple on the iPad. You go into General, you go into Settings, General, and there is a section that says Transfer or Reset iPad.
2: Got it, yes.
0: You see it there?
2: Yes.
0: And it says erase all content in settings. You tap there, and it sounds like a scary thing to tap that, but it actually gives you a whole bunch of options before you actually do it. So just choose the one for you. It'll make sure that you are backed up and everything. It'll tell you everything that it's doing. You press continue, and then at some point it will say, are you sure you want to erase all the media content and settings? This cannot be undone. You tap erase, and it will get everything off of there. And then they'll be able to work on your iPad. And then when you get it back, you can just restore that from iCloud. So
2: all what right, happened? Thank you.
0: What happened to this thing? How'd you drop it?
2: Oh, I took it out of my case that I carry around, and the cat, I almost tripped over the cat, and I dropped it on the floor.
0: Oh, no.
2: And no.
0: Did you do the thing where you, like, picked it up and you kind of looked at the screen? You're like, oh, no. Did it sound really bad?
2: Yes, it did.
0: Every time I drop a device, I hear that sound and I'm like, okay, did it break? And you kind of lift it up very slowly and look at the screen. And, I think today's devices have gotten better, but you know, it just all depends on how you drop it. All right, Gary, how much are they charging you for a new screen?
2: Oh, I don't know yet. I have the, extended coverage till 2027, so it's covered.
0: Oh, okay. So it's covered. So you just have to pay, I'm assuming, a deductible for that?
2: I guess. I've never done this before.
0: Okay. I mean, AI is telling me it's $29 to $49, but, you know, we know AI could be wrong. Good luck with that, Gary. Thanks for the call today. Appreciate it. 888-RICH-101, 888-742-4101. Coming up, let's see here. Meta's got some new AI glasses, and they're cheaper. I'll explain coming up right here on Rich on Tech.
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14: We're going to see scattered thunderstorms develop tonight, maybe one or two strong or severe, but a big outbreak does not appear likely. A low of 67 otherwise. Tomorrow, hot and humid, a high of 93, mid-80s along the lake, could feel like triple digits, and a similar story on Tuesday, high of 94, and it could again feel like it's in the hundreds.
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0: 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Rich DeMuro here, hanging out with you, talking technology. 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The phone number, 888-RICH-101, 888-742-4101. We've got the whole gang here. Bobo, conducting orchestra in the booth there. He loves this song, apparently. Kim on the phones. You listening. Me on the microphone. That's about it. That's all we need, really. I did go to the World Cup this week. I went to the USA versus Turkey. I had never seen it written the way they wrote it, right? Like, you saw Turkey. I was like, I never knew it was spelled that way. My son and I were, like, cracking up because we're like, Turkey A. Yeah.
1: Turkey A.
0: Did you watch the game?
1: Yes, I did.
0: And what did you think?
1: I was mad we lost.
0: Yeah, me too. I was very sad.
1: It wasn't our starters playing, so I'm cool with that. It was our backups.
0: And we're still, like, doing well, apparently, right?
1: Yeah, no matter what the outcome of that game was, we're still going to the knockout round,
0: okay.
1: So we're good.
0: So I did go to SoFi, which is the big stadium in Los Angeles where they do a lot of events in Inglewood.
1: It's not SoFi. It's the L.A. stadium.
0: Oh, I know. They covered up every single branding. I think, was SoFi even on the stadium? I'm not even sure. But everything.
1: It's on a roof, so I don't know how they cover that.
0: I got to look at my picture now to see, because now that I think about it, I mean, they cover up every single branding inside that stadium was covered up. The whole TV system, they've got these big giant screens. It's all Samsung, all covered up, and it said Hisense. Inside, all the food they were selling was all specific to the World Cup. I mean, it was really quite interesting how they. Okay, now that I'm looking. I think they did cover up SoFi.
1: Kim said they did it at Levi's, too.
0: They covered up the whole name.
1: Yeah.
0: But it was really interesting because it was such like a... So I ended up... OpenAI, by the way, ChatGPT invited me, so they brought me. And that's pretty common. I mean, I know I was looking at all my friends on Instagram. They're all going to these World Cup games with all these tech companies. I'm like, sellouts! You're going to... Oh, yeah, sure, do that. And then I got invited. I'm like, all right, I'll go. So I went, and it was nice because it was a nice time to kind of, you know, get to know some of the people behind this company that everyone's using. And I'm looking at SoFi right here, and sure enough, they did. They did. They put a FIFA sign over where it says SoFi right there. That is wild.
1: That's crazy, dude. All that money SoFi paid,
0: yeah.
1: They're not existing right now.
0: But it was kind of cool inside because it was all USA themed, and it was very patriotic. It was probably one of the most patriotic events I've been to besides like a July 4th. So you had people in there and everyone was very fun. It was kind of felt like a Super Bowl a little bit. I've never been to the Super Bowl, but it felt like that energy of like people were excited to be there. It was fun. Anyway, the one thing I will tell you, and we'll get to the call in a second here, is that, you know, there's a lot of hype around stuff like this. And I was wondering because they kept saying like, take Uber, don't drive, mm-hmm. You know, take public transit. I was like, I like to drive. I want to park myself. I want to drive home because getting an Uber out of any big event like that is tough sometimes.
1: Yeah.
0: So I ended up buying parking against my wife's better. She's like, are you crazy? I'm like, no. So I bought parking. And as I'm pulling up, the traffic was, I mean, traffic's always wild.
1: In the area, traffic is bad.
0: Really bad. So I pull up. I passed two official parking garages. The parking was cheaper at both of those garages than what I paid in advance. And by the way, I had to park on the top floor of this parking garage. And she said, I said, hey, since I paid so much, can you like give me VIP? She goes, no. She goes, for an extra $100, I can. I was like, never mind.
1: An extra what?
0: $100.
1: Wow.
0: To park on the first floor to get out quicker. Anyway.
1: I'm trying to figure out when the perks of me being a part of this show, when I start getting the perks and going to events.
0: Well, I had to bring Parker.
1: Okay, no.
0: But next time I'll bring
1: Bobo. So Parker's more important than me?
0: No, I mean, he is my son. We're blood.
1: No proof.
0: All right.
1: Jealous, Parker.
0: Let's go to Kim in Redondo Beach. Kim, are you there still?
2: Yes, sir.
0: Okay, sorry to keep you waiting. I had to tell my long, drawn-out World Cup story. You know, that was a humble brag, really, sadly.
2: I'm glad you didn't have to pay the $100.
0: Well, I did pay more than that for parking, so I did pay, but whatever. I didn't pay an extra $100.
1: It would only cost you $1.75 if you took the bus.
0: Oh, I know. They tried to get me to do that. I had to walk like nine. I walked 9 miles that day. That's what my Fitbit told me. Anyway. Go ahead, Gary.
2: The
0: mic is yours. And talk directly into your phone because I can barely hear you.
2: Okay, let me get to... I'm on a headset, that's why.
0: Ah, okay. Well, just put the mic near your mouth.
2: Let me get off that.
0: I have
2: shifted.
0: Way better.
2: Is that better now?
0: Yeah.
2: Excellent. I was doing some housework while I was waiting, so I was doing hands-free. Anyway, enough of that. I have Google Photos, which I love. I've been a Google pro... or love it for years. But I noticed I'm a photographer, and I noticed, though, now when I use my phone to take pictures, it might be 12 megabytes on Google Photos, but I download to my desktop, and it's 4 megabytes. How do I get the original size to be downloaded?
0: Ooh, interesting. Okay, sounds like you have the storage saver turned on. So if you when Google first came out, they said basically Google Photos was like unlimited. If I think it was through the Pixel, if you had it, you could upload all your pictures and, you know, for eternity. Mm-hmm. And then they had this thing called Saver Storage, which didn't count towards your storage. And they still have the Saver Storage. I think it still counts towards your storage at this point. But anyway, on Saver, photos are compressed. So if a photo is larger than 16 megapixels, it'll be resized to 16. So that's probably what you're seeing. And also if you upload a video. So if you take, and this is the thing, this is a great question because people may not realize that their quality on Google Photos is saving at a lower quality than they think. Some people may want to change this to save the space, right? But it's good to understand the options that you have. So if you take a 4K video and you've got this storage saver turned on in your settings, it's going to convert that video into HD 1080p. So,
2: how dare they?
0: Yeah. So this is a good thing to check. And you, as a photographer, you're probably taking a lot of pictures. So, are you on an iPhone or Android?
2: I never drank the apple juice. So
0: oh, okay.
2: I'm just an Android user.
0: Okay. Perfect. All right. So if you go, if you open up your Google Photos app, you will see there is in the upper right hand corner, there is a little icon that's basically your profile picture. So if you tap that, it will bring you to some settings, and then it says, let's see here, photos, settings. And you tap that, and once you're in there, you will see backup, notifications, preferences, sharing. And so we tap the backup, and you'll see backup is on. It'll tell you how much storage you're using. And then look at this. It will say photos and videos quality. And right now, mine is set to original quality. Backup with no change to quality. Photos and videos in full resolution. Recommended for large prints. Or you have the option of storage saver, which means photos will be compressed to 16 megapixels. Videos will be compressed to high definition. And good quality prints up to 24 by 16. So if you have storage saver turned on, you want to switch that to original quality. Now, the bad news is if you had your old photos going up to Google Photos in that storage saver, there's not, as far as I know, an easy way to change those back to full storage. So moving forward, the new ones would be full storage. You could theoretically delete the photos out of Google Photos and then kind of let your phone resync them, but that's kind of complicated. Now, if you're on iPhone, it's the same process and it does the same thing. Just open up your Google Photos app. Tap your profile picture, which is in the upper right-hand corner, and you'll see where it says Google Photos Settings. You tap that, and it says Backup, and you'll see Quality, original quality, or that storage saver quality. And there actually is a way, if you, let's say you're hearing this right now, and you're like, oh, well, I don't care about high quality. I don't care about original quality. I want to go back, and I want to save as much space as I can inside my Google Photos. You can actually change that. And so you can go and it will go through and compress all of your existing photos. So I think you can go, and that's a little trickier. I don't know where that setting is, but let's see. If we go into Manage Photos, I believe, let's see, if we go to the desktop, one.google.com, and we go to Storage, clean up space. Let's see here, Google Photos. I'd have to find this setting, but it is in there. And so once you tap that setting, it will go back and sort of like retroactively kind of squish your photos, for a better lack of a better term there. It will compress them. I guess that's the official term. So I will find that. I will put it on the website, richontech.tv. But also one thing to know, if you're running out of storage on Google Photos, go to the website, one.google.com. That's one.google.com. And from there, they give you a whole bunch of tools on how to clean up your Google Photo storage. So there is a way to do that. And once you do that, you can clear out big videos, big files, old attachments, all kinds of stuff. And it does help you reclaim some of that space. I'm at 5.45 terabytes of 10 terabytes currently. And that does not include my iCloud. So I am a digital hoarder. I really just can't get rid of this stuff. I try. I go through. I've got 47 gigabytes of Gmail. Who is emailing me 47 gigabytes of Gmail? You think I need that? No, I don't. But I, you know, going through that would take me a lifetime. So this is how Google wins. Google Drive, I've got 1.83 terabytes of storage. This is how they win. I'm not going to go through. I'm never going to look through that. Anyway. 888-RICH-101, 888-742-4101. 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

0: 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Meta launched its most affordable AI glasses yet. I wear these every weekend to run, and mostly during the week, too, but as my sunglasses, but I don't really use many of the features. But during the weekend, I definitely run with them. I love the open-ear speakers so I can listen. And also, you know, I always see, like, random stuff on my runs. I could take a picture of it, too. So they have a new family of Meta glasses. These were developed with this Essilor Luxottica. They start at $299, but unlike the previous models, they're just Meta glasses. They're not called Ray-Bans or Oakleys. So I guess that gives them the $100 less than the for the starting price. But there's 26 different combinations, three frame designs, different colors, lenses, prescription lens support. New features include adjustable nose pads, so better fit, open ear speakers, which I think they already had, built-in camera, microphones, customizable action button, that's pretty cool, improved battery life, and faster AI responses. And of course, if you're not familiar with these glasses, I was out and about and someone saw me with them and they didn't know anything about them. They didn't know you could take phone calls, listen to music, take pictures, take videos, live translation into 20 languages. They've got this conversation focus feature, which if you're, you know, a little hard of hearing, you want to hear, or you're even in a restaurant and it's tough to hear the person across from you, it will amplify their voice in your ear, audio turn by turn walking directions, all kinds of stuff. Photo and video capture. So $299 for these new Meta glasses. But here's the deal. We know that everyone's going to get into this category. Google has Gemini glasses coming out later this year. Samsung's developing them. Apple, of course, is going to have these eventually. And Snap just unveiled their glasses, but those are like $2,200 and kind of silly looking. So, but this is the future. This is definitely an area of the tech world that a lot of these companies are investing in because it makes sense. I wear these glasses all the time, and I just sit there and I go, oh, that's cool. You can ask a question of AI. You can take a picture. You can listen to music. You can take calls. And by the way, they're good sunglasses, and they look cool. So that's why Meta's leaning into them. I think they're the odd man out. They've been the early winner in all of this, but I do think they're the odd man out because Google's got Gemini. Apple has Siri AI coming out, and someone is going to do something with ChatGPT built into glasses. Now you're talking Meta only has their own AI, which it's good, but let's be honest, I don't think anyone's clamoring for it. So I think that that's why they need to open this up to a different AI, let you choose your own AI, or they are going to find some competition that is going to be very tough going down the line. And I don't think they're going to open these up to other AIs because it's Meta. They want to do their own thing. All right. Let's go to Julie in Riverside. Julie, you're on with Rich. What's up?
1: I'm on.
0: You're on.
1: Hey. Oh, my God. Okay. I was talking about the radio because it acted funny, and I don't know if it's something you do, but here's what happened. This is a plug-in digital alarm clock radio. We're listening to KFI, and all of a sudden, it went to FM KLOS. On this radio, to go to FM, you have to flip a switch. We didn't flip a switch.
2: That was during Dean Sharp.
1: Yeah, this morning. And then when we turned the buttons to go back to KFI, it went back to AM. And I'm wondering, is this an electronic problem or what?
0: I don't know. I mean, this is, okay, when you

0: tune the dial on this radio, how do you tune it?
1: It's a button on top. It's digital. So yeah, we push a button to just change the station.
0: Well, okay. The weird thing is that, you know, you're talking about an AM station and then an FM station. So it'd be odd for this thing to swap
2: right
0: between those. Yeah.
1: How can you do that without us touching it?
0: I don't do it. It wasn't me. It's like Shaggy. It wasn't me.
1: I said you probably don't know, but
0: do you have a model number on this thing? I want to take a look at it. What's the? Do you have like?
1: Oh God.
0: What's it called?
1: I don't know.
0: Okay.
1: We have had it for a long time.
0: So it's just literally like this thing is possessed. It's tuning into one show and then all of a sudden switching to another.
1: Exactly.
0: Now, if I had my way, I'd have it tune into Rich on Tech at a certain time, but if I don't have that ability. So, I don't know. I think, can you unplug this and kind of let it settle and then plug it back in?
2: Nope. Has it been unplugged?
1: It's never. It's just, we always listen KFI pretty much all day.
2: All day. And anything in the morning.
1: All the way.
2: You on the weekend.
1: And you.
0: Okay.
1: And then we listen to 570. Okay. But this radio turned by itself to FM.
2: FM.
1: Without the actual physical button moving.
0: Julie, what's your husband's name in the background there?
1: Nick.
0: How long have you guys been married?
2: 35 years.
0: Okay. You guys are so cute, number one. Congratulations. Number two, 35 years. Yeah. Right?
1: Well,
0: is that what you said?
1: We've known each other when we were kids and got together when we were, like, older later.
0: Oh, wow.
1: Didn't even like each other when we were kids. It was fun.
0: You didn't like each other?
2: You didn't like me. You got my brother.
0: Oh, my gosh. Okay, well, now we're getting... Okay, look at the time. I got to say, I don't know what's happening here, but I think it's odd, and I think that if I... you know, could give you some advice, I would just maybe unplug this thing. If you can unplug it, take out the batteries. I find it could be just going bad, and maybe it's got something inside is just, you know, flipping the dial or something like that. But it's not something that we do. It's not something that, like, we're sending out a signal that would make this thing flip to a different channel or a different radio station. All those stations you mentioned, some of them are different owners. So it's not even like if you were saying two, like, iHeart stations, I might say, oh, maybe there was a programming glitch and maybe one station was played on a different one, but that's not what it sounds like here. So
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0: KLOS?
3: Oh, no, I didn't hear KLOS. No. I heard KFI and 570.
0: Yeah, I heard 570 later, but yeah, I think she said KLOS at the beginning. So that's a different, that's not even the same company, right?
3: Nope.
0: As far as I know. So, I mean, I think that, I don't know, if it happens again, I would personally, if it was me, I would put this thing in the fireplace and just torch it. No, I'm just kidding. Thanks for the call, Julie. Really appreciate you listening over there in Riverside. 888-RICH-101. 888-742-4101. Coming up, I got to tell you about this. Windows 10 users, you just got a major extension. I will explain coming up right after this.
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15: The U.S. and Iran trade strikes. I'm Kathleen Maloney, Fox News. Fox's Trey Yinks with the latest.
16: This was the second exchange of fire this weekend between the United States and Iran. Vice President J.D. Vance posted to X over the weekend saying, Iran signed a ceasefire agreement. We have honored it. If they have disagreements about how the MOU is being applied, they can pick up the phone. But violence will be met with violence. The new military action comes as the situation between Israel and Hezbollah plays out on a separate but parallel track. The Israelis launched new airstrikes against Hezbollah this weekend as Hezbollah continued attacks against Israeli forces in southern Lebanon. Late last week, there was a diplomatic breakthrough in Washington as the Israelis and Lebanese signed a framework agreement aimed at normalizing ties between the two countries and disarming Hezbollah.
15: Axios now reporting that the U.S. and Iran have agreed to halt strikes and meet Tuesday in Qatar. Rescue teams from several countries join a desperate effort to rescue earthquake survivors in Venezuela.
17: Time is of the essence to find any survivors underneath the rubble. A 17-floor condo has fully collapsed. We spoke to a woman whose cousin lived on the second floor of this building, and she is holding out hope that her cousin is still alive.
18: My cousin, Chantal Daniela, was with Antonio. And he called a friend, and he said that they were alive and well and in a reduced space, and that gives us some hope. We know that she might be there because the second floor is, like, underground.
17: American rescue teams are here from Florida, California, and Virginia. The U.S. Embassy tells Fox the Trump administration will be here for Venezuela as long as it takes.
15: Fox's Matt Foy, and a long and dangerous heat wave will blast a large stretch of the central and eastern United States, expecting temperatures around 100 in some places. 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